0: 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Medical robots operate inside our bodies, while space-exploring robots roam the surface of the Moon and Mars and even dive into oceans. Military and security robots patrol borders and defuse mines. And some, like robotic pets, exist simply to entertain or keep us company. It's not just what they do, it's the way they are built. Humanoids are designed to mimic our movement and look like us. Robots also differ in how they operate. Some are teleoperated with every move directed by human hands, like surgical arms or bomb disposal units. Others are autonomous, like self-driving cars, and drones that can navigate on their own. Collaborative robots share assembly lines with workers. Today we stand at the threshold of a major leap in robotics. AI integrated into robots is creating humanoids capable of reasoning and interaction.
1: Trust is earned, not given. As AI develops and becomes more powerful, I believe it's important to build trust through transparency and communication between humans and machines.
0: Robots that may not just be as intelligent and physically capable as human beings, but could also be morally superior and less corruptible than us. We are finally grappling with the questions that Asimov raised 75 years ago.
2: More than 2,000 humanoid robots just took over the sports arena in Beijing. From sprinting and football to nail hammering and weightlifting, the machines were put through a series of challenges that pushed their speed, strength, balance, and precision. Some even broke world records. Others lost their balance, but these games are more about than sport. They're showing how robots are learning to handle real-world tasks. Take a look.
3: The World Humanoid Robot Games have just wrapped up in Beijing, bringing together 666 teams and more than 2,000 robots from 16 countries across 51 events and more than 1,300 matches. Held at the National Speed Skating Oval, the ceremony featured musical performances, a parade of participating teams, and robot formations, and the symbolic lighting of the game's flame. The evening opened with a musical prelude titled Melody of the Future. 36 humanoid robots, each with human-like five-finger dexterous hands, played a range of instruments alongside human musicians. From football and table tennis to sprinting, relays and acrobatic performances, humanoid machines competed in a wide range of sports, showing just how far robotic technology has come. The first big surprise came on the track with humanoid robot Lightning putting up a speed that would be unusual even for an elite human sprinter. Developed by Honor, Lightning clocked 9.32 seconds in a pre-race test, reaching a peak speed of 14.5 meters per second and going faster than Usain Bolt's 9.58 second 100 meter world record.
4: We extended the leg length by 10 centimeters to increase stride length and boost speed. The joint modules were also upgraded for greater torque and faster response times.
3: From a record-breaking sprint, the action then moved to the 400-meter final, where China's Tiangong humanoid robot faced off against other machines in the large-sized category. Tiangong crossed the finish line in 38.15 seconds to claim the championship, beating a humanoid robot from Shenzhen Honor Smart Technology Development, which had earlier won the 2026 Beijing E-Town Humanoid Half Marathon. Tiangong had already finished first in the 400-meter preliminaries with a time of 39.7 seconds, before cutting more than a second off that time in the final to take the title. The competition then moved from running tracks to a much more precise test, beam picking, where teams put robotic hands through a test of dexterity. Operators remotely controlled robotic hands fitted with tweezers, tasking them with picking up as many beans as possible. The contest was designed to test how accurately the robots could control their hands and use tools for small, delicate tasks, skills, that could be useful in practical settings such as homes and workplaces.
5: I think there are different aspects to this. For example, with the robots outside that are running or playing ball games, I think this already demonstrates very well their whole body control and coordination capabilities, as well as their algorithm's ability to prevent slipping. For scenario-based competitions like ours, it is about using the hands to perform certain tasks.
3: The robots also stepped away from the competitive arena for a test of control and coordination with Tai Chi among the events on the program. Humanoid robots perform Tai Chi movements, requiring them to maintain their balance while executing a series of controlled sequential actions. The event put the focus on how precisely the machines could control their movements, with their posture, balance and coordination put to the test through the routine.
6: I spent quite a long time preparing before taking the stage, and I felt incredibly excited when I walked in. Yet, once the robot actually stepped onto the stage, I found myself in a state of deep calm. I had to constantly assess the robot's next move and gauge the distance.
3: The games also featured a spectacular display of robotic precision, with large formations of humanoid robots marching in perfect sync. One formation included 80 robots, all maintaining uniform steps, synchronized arm swings, and precisely aligned ranks. The machines also changed formations while continuing to move, requiring each robot to calculate its position and adjust its movements in real time. Another group of 50 adult-sized humanoid robots marched towards the main stage before two robots broke ranks to perform high-difficulty Thomas Flair gymnastics moves. They then rejoined the formation, with the entire group exiting in perfect unison.
7: The main control system placed in the robot's chest cavity has ultra-strong mobile computing power. All calculations are completed on this platform before being sent to all end effectors to execute the commands.
3: The robots then faced an even more demanding test. A new 400-meter obstacle race put their balance, coordination, and obstacle avoidance skills to the test. The course featured 16 obstacle points, including a crawling tunnel, an asymmetric seesaw, and a narrow L-shaped turn. All participating robots were remotely controlled, with 15 groups taking part in the final round. The event was an upgrade from last year's 100-meter obstacle race, adding elevated platforms, tire obstacles, seesaws, and other challenges. The Tianjia team finished first in 4 minutes and 11.44 seconds, followed by the Shanghai Ajibot team in 4 minutes and 19.13 seconds, and the Tiangong team in 4 minutes and 32.65 seconds.
8: The 400 meters obstacle race is an upgrade from last year's 100 meters obstacles. In terms of overall difficulty, it is much greater than last year. The elevated platform, seesaw, tire obstacles, crawling tunnel, and the plum blossom posts, all of these are new additions. What surprised us was that, with the increased difficulty, we thought it would be harder for the robots to complete the race. But as you just saw, the performances of all the participating teams were generally quite smooth.
3: Football provided one of the more unexpected moments of the games. A humanoid robot scored a curling free kick around a defensive wall and then celebrated just like Cristiano Ronaldo. The robot jumped, spun in the air, and landed in Ronaldo's famous CU pose, mimicking one of the most recognizable goal celebrations in football. The moment showed how humanoid robots are being trained to reproduce not just basic movements, but complex athletic actions that require balance, coordination, and precise control. The tests then moved from the football pitch to a much more practical skill, nail hammering. In the challenge, robots had to hold a nail in one hand and a hammer in the other, then position the nail vertically on a corkboard and drive it into a designated target. The task sounded simple, but the robots had to control the position of the nail and the

force of every hammer strike with precision. A successful nail had to be fully driven into the board without a protruding head or obvious bending. The robots had 5 minutes to hammer as many valid nails as possible, and the first strike was particularly important. The robot had to secure the

0: crucial. The robot must first fix the nail into the corkboard before it can wield the hammer in its right hand for subsequent strikes. This is a major technical hurdle. During the competition, we see many nails driven in at an angle. Under our rules, angled nails won't be counted into the final score, which truly tests the robot's force control capabilities.
1: And for the first time, humanoid robots also took on weightlifting. Four robots entered the heavyweight competition, each starting with a 15-kilogram barbell. They then tested more than just raw strength. The robots also had to maintain their balance and control their movements while lifting. But not every attempt went as planned. During one lift, a humanoid robot lost its balance and toppled towards the judges' table, prompting officials to stop the competition and end the attempt.

0: from sprinting and football to nail hammering, obstacle races and weightlifting. These games have turned humanoid robots into athletes, performers and test subjects all at once. And with more than 2,000 machines putting their balance, speed, strength and precision to the test, Beijing's robot games showcase not just what humanoid robots can do today, but how quickly their skills can be put to the test.
1: Robots are getting better at doing things we normally associate with humans. In South Korea, they are dancing to K-pop in front of an audience, and in China, engineers are giving robots more human-like faces, expressions, and gestures. The technology behind the two projects is very different, but both are trying to solve a similar problem. How do you make a machine feel natural around people?
2: K-pop has always been about big stages, big crowds, and big performances. But at a new entertainment park called Galaxy Robot Park in South Korea, the performers are not human. Humanoid robots are dancing to K-pop hits, including Big Bang's Bang Bang Bang and Rosé and Bruno Mars' Act. Behind the idea is Galaxy Corporation, which has come up with a new entertainment model that it calls EnterTech, bringing robotics into the live entertainment experience. The idea came from Galaxy Corporation CEO Choi Yong-ho's experience during the COVID-19 pandemic, when live entertainment came to a standstill.
3: That's when we all realized that humans have limitations, and we thought, even without direct participation, we could build a new business model built around non-participation. That, we felt, is the direction EnterTech needs to go.
2: That led to a simple question. Could technology and robotics create a new kind of live entertainment? Galaxy has since been developing that idea and recently tested the concept of a live robot center with around 20,000 people in attendance. The company says the response has been positive. Now, Galaxy wants to take the concept beyond South Korea, with plans to expand its markets, including the US, the UAE, and Japan. But there is a big question still hanging over this experiment.
4: K-pop fandom 분들은 로봇.
3: We asked ourselves, would K-pop fans actually like it if robots imitated their idols' performances? Could we win over the hearts of those fans? The answer is something we're still in the process of finding.
2: The appeal of live entertainment has always been the human connection, the performance, the crowd, and the feeling that something is happening right in front of you. And that brings us to the next question. If robots are going to become part of entertainment, how human do they need to look? At China's World Robot Conference in Beijing, engineers are working on exactly that problem. Robots can already walk, carry objects, and perform complex tasks. But making a machine feel natural around people is a different challenge. One Chinese startup, AnyWit, is developing robotic faces that can move in much more human-like ways. The machines use multiple degrees of freedom combined with soft, skin-like materials,

0: to recreate facial expressions and gestures.
1: Our robot focuses on interaction. In order to break through the uncanny valley effect, we have made sufficient efforts in algorithms, motors, operation control, and soft materials. This is systematic engineering that allows it to communicate freely with humans, like humans. We believe that it is very important for robots to enhance human-machine interaction to truly enter households.
0: One of the robots on display has pink hair, a smooth face, and expressions that can change with the music. From a distance, it can look almost human. Anywit says its technology has already been adapted for humanoid platforms, including Unitree's G1. The goal is not just to make robots look more realistic, it is to make them better at communicating. That means eye contact, facial expressions, and the small gestures we use without even thinking about them.
2: We believe the current humanoid robot industry is lacking in this area. Nowadays, robots mainly focus on high dynamic motion capabilities and various grasping abilities, and there are many gaps and deficiencies in communication, dialogue, and expression between robots and humans. Therefore, we hope to develop more products in these fields.
0: This could become important as humanoid robots move out of factories and into spaces where they have to deal with people. The technology is still early, but the direction is clear. Robots are not just being built to do more, they are being built to feel more familiar. And that may be the bigger story behind these two experiments. In South Korea, robots are being put on a stage. In China, they are being given more human-like faces. In both cases, engineers are testing something beyond raw robotic capability. How people respond when a machine starts to look, move, and even perform like one of us.
3: We've come a long way from the robots of science fiction. Today, they can work alongside us, entertain us, take on physical tasks, and with AI, even start making decisions on their own. And that's probably the more interesting part of where robotics is heading. The next challenge may not be making robots stronger or faster. It may be making them better at understanding the world around them and figuring out how to behave in it, which brings us back to the question Asimov was asking more than 75 years ago. If machines are going to make more decisions for us, how do we decide what they should do? And that's it from us this week. Have a great weekend. Keep watching Beyond World is One. See you next week. Bye-bye.

0: Hello and welcome. You're watching Beyond Baldur's 1. I am Ridham Sharma. Let's get started.
1: Received very generous supplies from India. I think three cargo planes have already arrived. Prime Minister Modi and the External Affairs Minister have been very positive.
0: Nepal Finance Minister Swarnim Wagle thanks India for generous relief supplies, says PM Modi expressed concern over missing Indian pilgrims whose rescue remains a priority. Nepal flood survivors recount the horror of Himalayan tsunami as they crowd to relief shelters. Many who lost their homes say they don't know where will they live. Beyond travels to a flood-ravaged school in Dharin district of Nepal as the pictures reveal the devastation caused by the raging torrent of water, which gave teachers and students little time to escape. Uzbekistan President Shavkat Mirziyoyev welcomes PM Modi at the airport as the Indian Prime Minister kicks off his two-nation Central Asia tour. Focus on trade, connectivity and security cooperation as both nations look to strengthen ties. A Russian drone strike on a depot near Kyiv sparked a huge fire and explosions, killing at least 37 people, authorities say.

American Vendemann wins the Mont Blanc Ultra Trail race in France, becoming the first runner to complete the race in under 19 hours.

It is a race against time in Nepal. Rescuers continue their battle to locate missing people and dead bodies. And in the latest, nearly 675 bodies have been recovered, while over 3,000 people have been reported missing, of which 320 are Indian nationals and 550 are Chinese. According to Red Cross, as many as 93,000 people have been impacted by the flood. Among those reported missing, about 2,426 are in Nepal and at least 554 in Tibet's Girong County, including at least 540 foreigners. Many of them are Hindu pilgrims from India and foreign tourists and workers. According to Nepalese authorities, nearly 4,000 people have been rescued. These are the latest shots from the ground. Over 14,000 Nepalese army personnel continue effort to find survivors of the catastrophic flash floods. At relief centers, families wait anxiously for the news of their loved ones. The number of people unaccounted for continues to rise. Relief coordinators are clearing villages to make their way to Trishuli. However, operation remains difficult due to 4 to 5 feet of piled mud and the limited number of places where helicopters

0: helicopters can land. Dead bodies have been reported to have flown to as far as Uttar Pradesh and Bihar in India. Owing to the bad weather, Nepal has suspended search and rescue operations, saying it needs foreign technical assistance to continue the effort. Similar challenges are also emerging across China and Tibet, where rescuers are battling difficult terrain and adverse weather conditions. In southwest China, at the mudslide-hit border port of Gerong, rescue teams are working to clear the final stretch off-road and restore access to the affected areas.
1: We need to find ways to quickly clear the last kilometer that leads us to the core rescue area in Gerong town. The biggest challenge is ensuring the safety of our personnel during rescue operations. We currently face risks such as barrier lakes, dam breaches, mountain collapses, and avalanches, which could trigger further upstream landslides. This poses the greatest threat to our own safety.
0: The toll and trail of devastation remains huge. Around 40 kilometers of road was completely destroyed by the massive mudslide. 18 schools have been completely destroyed and another 20 have been damaged, with around 10,000 school-aged children in the area impacted. According to the Nepalese finance minister, the nation will need nearly $4 to $5 billion to reconstruct all that has been destroyed. Survivors, now stranded in relief camps, recount the horror and destruction.
2: Every morning when I wake up and see a scene like this, I can't describe how it feels. My mind feels blurry, like my heart is being squeezed. Why do we have to see something like this? It's like going crazy. There are friends in the market I can't reach. They're gone. In Trishuli Bazaar, I don't even know how many people are missing.
3: Right now, I'm receiving food assistance, but I still don't know where I'll live after this. I have relatives, a younger sister, and brothers-in-law who have been missing. I have 3 children in total.
0: Global relief supplies and other assistance to Nepal pour in as the world responds to the aftermath of the devastating flash floods. UK has offered to send emergency responders to Nepal along with $6.79 million in aid, while Canada said on Friday that it would provide $3.6 million to help relief operations. But the danger is far from over. The next 72 hours remain critical for Nepal, Tibet, and even parts of India. A new flood warning has been issued. Chinese Ministry of Water Resources issued an alert to Nepal, warning that the volume of a lake at the Choshan Kolapurepu Sangpo confluence is expected to reach about 3 million cubic meters. In India too, Bihar has been placed on high alert due to the apprehension of a rise in the Gandak River's water level. In Uttar Pradesh, Maharajganj and Kushinagar districts have been placed on high alert. Thousands of people are still missing after the devastating floods in Nepal. Rescue operations continue to search for more than 2,400 people who remain stranded. With fears of another flood threat still looming, authorities have been working to ensure those still stuck are brought home safely. Infosys Public Services CEO Lax Gopisetty remains unreachable. Issuing a statement, Infosys has said that Gopisetty was visiting Nepal in a personal capacity. The company further said it is working with relevant agencies to gather information and establish contact with Gopisetty. As the desperate search for thousands continues, the Isha Foundation is also awaiting the safe return of its 77 pilgrims. The group, comprising pilgrims from 19 nationalities, was on a Kailash Mansarovar pilgrimage when flash floods hit Gerong. Since then, Isha Foundation founder Sadhguru, along with his team, has been working closely with the embassies of India, Nepal and China to trace them. However, according to reports, contact has still not been established with the group. The human cost of the devastating floods in Nepal is only rising.

0: According to reports, over 600 people have lost their lives. Among those reported missing is former Dean of University of California Professor Hanumantha Rao, along with his wife. The family said their last known location was Hotel Kailash in Timure near the Rasuwa-Gadi border.
1: Amidst the strategic distrust and contested borders, in the fog of escalating Iran and Russia wars, world watches as SCO turns 25. India, China, Russia, Iran, Pakistan, all on one platform.
2: Frank discussions on several issues. India, of course, has been focusing on issues like cross-border terrorism, the scourge of terrorism.
1: Can the convergences outweigh the differences? Stay ahead of the global shift? Make sense of the SCO summit with VEON, World is One.
0: Indian Prime Minister Narendra Modi has arrived in Uzbekistan's capital, Tashkent, for high-level bilateral talks. This is the first leg of his four-day Central Asia tour starting today. PM Modi was received by Uzbek President. The delegation-level talks are scheduled for tomorrow. Among key agendas are trade and investment, defense, digital connectivity, energy, education, and people-to-people ties. The two sides are also expected to set the roadmap for the next phase of the India-Uzbekistan strategic ties. After this, PM Modi is set to travel to Kyrgyzstan for the Shanghai Cooperation Organization Summit. From bilateral talks in Tashkent to the SCO summit in Bishkek, PM's visit puts India's strategic engagement with Central Asia in sharp focus. The two-day SCO summit, scheduled for August 31st and September 1st, will bring together leaders from across Eurasia for discussions on regional security, connectivity, and economic cooperation. Building in Tashkent, draped with Indian flag colors ahead of the high-profile gathering, Bishkek has been decked up with national flags, banners, and lights. The flags of SCO member states line the city's main roads, with India's tricolor flying alongside them. The Kyrgyz capital has also put up SCO-themed decorations and welcomed banners across key intersections as it prepares to host the regional summit. Ahead of PM Modi's visit, the Ministry of External Affairs has underlined the importance India attaches to the SCO platform.
3: Yes, engagement with SCO. Again, fight against terrorism, separatism, extremism are the three evils. Cultural and humanitarian and people-to-people ties are important elements of our engagement with ISU. In the past, Prime Minister participated in various summits in 2018, 2019, 2020, 2021, 22, 23, those during our chairmanship, and then in Tianjin in 2025.
0: PM Modi's participation is expected to highlight India's priorities within the SCO, including counter-terrorism, regional security, connectivity, and greater engagement with Central Asia. The summit will also provide an opportunity for India to strengthen its ties with Central Asian countries and engage with other key members of the Eurasian grouping. India has been a member of the SCO since 2017. New Delhi has used the platform to push for greater regional cooperation, connectivity, and a stronger focus on counter-terrorism. Security remains a key priority for New Delhi. India has repeatedly called for stronger collective action against terrorism, radicalization, and cross-border threats. It has also urged SCO members to take a zero-tolerance approach towards terror financing and support. However, some key questions still remain. On Iran's engagement as an SCO member as the West Asia conflict continues. Also on the table is SCO's stance on Afghanistan, impacted by attack from neighboring Pakistan. The SCO summit also comes ahead of the BRICS summit to be hosted by New Delhi. Therefore, whatever happens at the Bishkek summit will be closely tracked by the BRICS grouping as well. Three journalists who were fired.

Hired by the Pentagon from the U.S. military newspaper, Stars and Stripes have sued the U.S. Department of Defense. The journalists filed the lawsuit in federal court against Pentagon. They argue that dismissals were illegal and violated their First Amendment right to free speech. Last week, the Pentagon had fired the journalists from the military newspaper Stars and Stripes. This followed the magazine's reporting of a mental health crisis aboard the USS Abraham Lincoln. The aircraft carrier had spent over 250 days at sea supporting U.S. military operations during the war with Iran. All three were subsequently fired, with the Pentagon accusing them of insubordination and other violations, according to the lawsuit. This move has raised questions over press freedom and editorial independence. The journalists have, however, asked the court to halt their dismissals. Now, according to reports, France is prepared to export its MDC and sea-launched cruise missile to Sweden. This marks the first time France has offered the weapon to a northern European ally, breaking nearly a decade of exclusive use by the French Navy. The MDCN is often described as the European equivalent to the US Tomahawk. The MDCN gives Sweden an unprecedented deep strike capability inside enemy territory, with a reported range of up to 1,400 kilometers. The naval cruise missile is a French turbojet-powered subsonic cruise missile intended for ship and submarine-based land attack operations. The sale of the MDCN is part of a larger defense package anchored by a major naval deal. French President Emmanuel Macron and Swedish Prime Minister Ulf Kristersson are set to oversee the signing of a $4.3 billion contract for Naval Group to build four FDI frigates for Sweden, with the first delivery scheduled for 2030. Alongside the MDCN, the new Swedish frigates will carry Aster-30 air defense and ballistic missile defense systems, as well as torpedoes. The missile export and frigate deal serves as the foundation for an enhanced strategic framework between Paris and Stockholm. France is exploring cooperation with Sweden on a next-generation fighter jet as part of a broader strategic defense partnership. Sweden is yet to determine its future combat aviation strategy by September 2027. No formal fighter jet agreements have been signed yet between the both nations.

0: Heavy gunfire and loud explosions erupted across Niger's capital. The violence spread around two main locations. First at Diori Hamani International Airport, a vital military airbase housing key operational headquarters. According to Defense Minister General Salifu Modi, the incident was caused by a clear break with military regulations when a group of soldiers relabeled against command at base 101 and fired directly at sensitive capital sites. Security forces blocked key access roads and surrounded both the Plateau district and the airport perimeter. National state broadcaster RTN temporarily stopped its live transmission during the morning hours, resuming without direct reporting on the ongoing clashes. This incident marks the third time this year that the area around Diori Hamani International Airport and Base 101 has faced severe security disruptions, underscoring persistent vulnerabilities at key state infrastructure. Ever since the ruling junta seized power in the July 2023 coup and expelled Western allies like France and the US, the regime has struggled with mounting internal instability. Despite forming a regional defense alliance with neighboring military-led Mali and Burkina Faso, all three nations have faced multiple rounds of insurgencies. Now, for more on this, our correspondent Louisa Olani has sent us this report from Lagos in Nigeria. Listen in.
1: Niger's military government says it is gradually regaining control after a mutiny overnight. According to a defense ministry statement, a group of soldiers held fellow troops at the military base

0: back to the airport and opened fire on key sites in the capital. Security forces responded quickly and say they have contained the situation. Authorities are urging people to remain calm as the city returns to normal. This is the third related scenario in the Yunte-led country this year. From Lagos, Nigeria, Louisa Olaniyi, WEON, World is One.
1: Now, potentially significant development in the long-running Tata Sons Shapoorji Pallonji ownership tussle. Tata Trust Chairman Noel Tata and Shapoorji Pallonji Group Chairman Shapoor Mistry are reportedly discussing ways for the Mistry family to unlock value from its stake in Tata Sons. Reports suggest that at the heart of the talks is Shapoorji Pallonji Group's 18.4% holding in Tata Sons, the unlisted holding company of the Tata Group. Under the proposed share swap structure, SP Group could give up some or all of this Tata Sons stake and in return receive shares of listed Tata companies. Tata Power is among the companies being discussed, with Tata Steel also reportedly a possible component. The reason is liquidity. SP Group has been refinancing substantial promoter-level debt using its Tata Sons stake as an important asset. In July, the group secured commitments of around 21,350 crore rupees in refinancing, with a major rupee tranche carrying a steep 18.95% yield. The bonds have a 36-month maturity, but the first interest payments is due in July 2028. So monetizing the Tata Sons stake could give SP Group cash or marketable listed shares to manage that debt burden. There are three broad routes being discussed. According to reports, one is the share swap with listed Tata companies. Second is the Tata Sons could directly buy SP Group stake, with financing potentially coming from overseas banks. Third is that SP Group could sell the stake to an external investor, preferably a global investor. Tata Trust owns about 66% of Tata Sons, making it the dominant shareholder. A settlement could resolve a long-running ownership issue and potentially reduce regulatory pressure on Tata Sons, including questions around its possible listing. And Noel Tata has a particularly important role here. He is married to Alu Mistry, who is the sister of Shapoor Mistry. The biggest hurdle now is valuation, because Tata Sons is unlisted and controls major businesses, including Air India and Tata Electronics. Both sides are reportedly examining the legal and regulatory implications of any transaction. Now, moving on, in a major blow, star javelin thrower Neeraj Chopra is out for the rest of the 2026 season. This after suffering an ankle ligament tear during training. That means the Olympic champion will miss the Asian Games in Japan, the Diamond League final, and the inaugural World Athletics Ultimate Championships. The injury comes just when Neeraj Chopra appeared to be finding his rhythm. At the Lausanne Diamond League, he produced a season-best throw of 88.5 meters. It was a sign that the 28-year-old was building momentum after a difficult start to the season. But that momentum has now been cut short. In a detailed statement from Chopra, mentioned that his 2026 campaign had already seen him return from a lengthy injury layoff. He finished fourth at the Doha Diamond League with 85.69 meters before winning silver at the Commonwealth Games in Glasgow. He also mentioned, and I quote, that it's disappointing, but setbacks are a part of the journey, unquote. The star athlete now focused on recovering and coming back even stronger. However, the timing could not be worse for India. The Asian Games will begin on September 19th, and Chopra was expected to lead the country's medal charge in javelin. His absence leaves India without its biggest track and field star at one of the year's most important multi-sport events. And it continues a troubling period with injuries for Chopra. A lower back problem had already affected him since last year, and now an ankle ligament tear has forced another early end to his season. Around 2,500 participants set off in the 23rd edition of the Ultra Trail du Mont Blanc after stormy weather delayed the start. It is one of the world's most prestigious Ultra Trail races, taking runners around the Mont Blanc massive through France, Italy and Switzerland. Let's see the visuals. And keep watching Beyond World is One for more news and updates.

0: Welcome back. You're watching Beyond World is One. My name is Diksha Bisla. Let's start with the headlines. Nepal flood survivors recount the horror of Himalayan tsunami as they crowd to relief shelters. Many who lost their homes say they don't know where they will live. Beyond travels to a flood-ravaged school in Thading district as Nepal. And this is the pictures reveal the devastation caused by the raging torrent of water, which gave teachers and students little time to escape. A Russian drone strike on a depot near Kyiv sparked a huge fire and explosions killing at least 37 people, authorities say. Prime Minister Modi meets members of Indian diaspora ahead of key bilateral talks scheduled on Sunday, earlier in a sign of warm bilateral ties. Uzbek President at the airport. RSS Chief Mohan Bhagwat addresses Faith Leaders Congress at New York's Madison Square Garden in a big unity message, says religion might be different, but humanity is one. After Karnataka Chief Minister D.K. Shivkumar, now Telangana Chief Minister A. Revanth Reddy writes to Election Commission, seeks extension of deadline to file claims and objections in voter poll revision process. In the fifth year, the Russia-Ukraine war has changed its battlefield. It is now increasing a war on the everyday lives of people on both sides. Russia and Ukraine have shifted their targets from military to economic and civic infrastructure. While in the latest, at least 37 people have died after a Russian drone struck a depot near Kyiv's western suburbs overnight, sparking a huge fire and explosions. According to Ukrainian prosecutors, the depot appeared to have been storing explosive objects. President Volodymyr Zelensky suggested ammunition was to blame here, and the immediate aftermath of the attack shows firefighters working at a residential building. The attack on Kyiv marked the third consecutive day of Russian attacks. Russia has been launching jet-powered drones almost non-stop at Kyiv and the surrounding region. Meanwhile, another Russian strike on Ukraine killed one person and injured three in the Odessa region. The State Emergency Service of Ukraine released video showing firefighters putting out a fire on a truck. The attack destroyed five trucks carrying grain and damaged three others. Russian missile and drone strikes are now hitting more than energy facilities and military targets in Ukraine. Warehouses, supermarkets, postal terminals and distribution centers, they've all come under attack, disrupting the supply chains that deliver food and everyday goods to millions. Kyiv and the surrounding region have been particularly hard hit, with multiple warehouses damaged or destroyed in recent strikes. Ukraine's agriculture minister has given a stark assessment of the damage. He says that around 90% of food logistics operated by retail chains, it has been destroyed by recent Russian air attacks. But he says that does not mean that Ukrainians will be left without food. The strikes have hit the storage and distribution networks that move food from suppliers to supermarket shelves. While the impact is already being felt by consumers in some Kyiv supermarkets, fresh fruit and vegetables, sugar, milk products and other essentials have at times disappeared from shelves. After strikes at food logistics depots, Russia has also targeted couriers and sorting facilities, further disrupting the movement of goods across the country. Russian Defense Ministry even revealed that it successfully test-launched a mobile solid-fuel intercontinental ballistic missile, and the purpose of the launch was to verify the tactical, technical and flight characteristics of the missile system. The test warheads arrived at the designated area at the Kura testing ground on the Kamchatka Peninsula. But Ukraine is also taking the war deep into Russia. Kyiv's long-range drone strikes have targeted Russian economic infrastructure, including online retail and logistics. Among the targets have been Russia's major e-commerce platforms, Valperis and Ozone, alongside energy infrastructure and all related targets. Ukraine has targeted at least 20 Valperis warehouses across Russia. The tit-for-tat strikes are turning logistics networks, warehouses and retail supply chains into a new front in the war. As the conflict drags on, the cost is being felt far beyond the front lines. From food warehouses to online shopping and postal networks, the war is increasingly disrupting the basic systems and leaving ordinary people to bear the brunt. Moving on, U.S. President Donald Trump has signed an executive order to establish the nation's first U.S. Space Academy. Modeled after elite military institutions like West Point and Annapolis, the academy aims to educate and train service members, engineers, scientists, technicians, and civilian operators for the growing U.S. Space Force and commercial space industry. NASA has officially begun developing the first nuclear-powered interplanetary spacecraft. The vessel is projected to launch on a mission to Mars in 2028 and is intended to be the forerunner of a larger American fleet designed to make long-distance space travel a routine. The executive order sets up a framework to turn the vision into an operational institution. Speaking at the event, U.S. President highlighted the importance of training personnel in the domain of space.
1: A nation cannot be first on Earth if we're going to be second in space. Just not going to happen. Somehow it just doesn't work that way.
0: The announcement came during Trump's visit to NASA's Johnson Space Center in Houston. Trump also awarded the Congressional Space Medal of Honor to the Artemis II crew, who flew around the moon, and during the visit he spoke to astronauts aboard the International Space Station, including Indian origin astronaut Anil Menon. Trump hailed Menon and his two crewmates as great Americans and brave people. Menon, a U.S. Space Force colonel, said that he was proud to serve in space and spoke about his recent spacewalk. Trump ended the call by inviting the astronauts to the Oval Office after their return to Earth and urging them to stay safe. Listen to this.
2: Well, this is a great honor. To be with you is a great honor, and I just want to thank Jessica, Anil, Jack, great Americans, great patriots, brave people. I wouldn't do it. I will tell you right now, I hate to admit it, I would not want to do it.
3: Thank you, sir. And I would like to say, as a colonel in the Space Force, that I am very proud to serve in the largest domain imaginable.
2: We'll see you in the Oval Office, okay? Thank you very much. Be safe. God bless you.
0: Although the announcement has been made by all authorities and the president, the physical site of the academy remains undecided. This initiative builds on several recent White House actions, which are focused on expanding American space capabilities. It follows ensuring American space superiority, executive orders signed in December 2025, and the National Space Transportation Policy Memorandum of August 20, 2026. The number of Arab citizens, particularly Muslims, joining the Israel police has fallen sharply during Itamar Ben-Gvir's 4 years as National Security Minister. And the decline comes as overall police recruitment has risen during the same period. Now, according to data from the Ministry of National Security and the Israel police, the recruitment figures show a clear shift in the makeup of the new police officers. In 2022, 135 Muslims joined the Israel police. The number rose to 165 in 2023, before falling to 143 in 2024 and just 96 in 2025. The decline extended beyond Muslim recruitment, with fewer Bedouin and Arab Christians and the candidates who joined the force. Arab Christian recruitment declined sharply from 48 recruits in 2022 to 12 in 2025. While Bedouin recruitment remained low throughout the period, falling from 6 in 2022 to 2 in 2025. Ironically, these numbers stand out because overall police recruitment has increased, with thousands of new officers joining the force in recent years. Officials attribute the decline to changes in recruitment requirements, including minimum aptitude scores, known as the DAPA rating, as well as Hebrew language requirements. An earlier policy had allowed some Arab candidates to meet different requirements to increase representation in the police force. But that policy was abolished after Itamar Ben-Gvir took office. Arab citizens account for around one-fifth of Israel's population, making the decline in their police representation particularly notable. The figures also come amid continuing concerns over violence in Arab communities. Ben-Gvir's office has rejected the criticism, pointing to a significant overall rise in police recruitment during his 4 years as minister. In fact, his office says that thousands of new officers have been added to the force and insists that the government will continue its police agenda despite media criticism. Sarah Netanyahu, wife of Israeli Prime Minister Benjamin Netanyahu, is facing extensive allegations of abusing, insulting and mistreating the household staff at the official residence. A pattern of complaints spanning more than 25 years. An investigation by Israeli newspaper examined dozens of testimonies and legal filings on the matter. The alleged victims have reported severe verbal abuse, humiliation and unreasonable workplace demands. While Sarah Netanyahu and her legal team rejects all of these claims, as a coordinated media smear and financial extortion campaign, several cases have resulted in court-ordered compensation or out-of-court settlements. The recent controversy surrounds three former staffers. They have come out with their reported versions of mistreatment by Sarah Netanyahu. Yehiel Ohav Ami, a 61-year-old former resident staffer, reported being forced to crawl while cleaning the kitchen floor. He alleged that Sarah Netanyahu cursed him, wished him illness, and claimed to diagnose him with autism. Another staffer, Rami Benhamu, filed a lawsuit alleging daily verbal abuse, being forced to work 60 to 80 overtime hours monthly, and cleaning the soles of his shoes with wipes. He accused Sarah Netanyahu of targeting him with ethnic slurs. Former chef to the Prime Minister, Etty Haim, reported being struck on the hand for opening a cabinet before washing her hands. Now, these allegations against the Prime Minister's wife have followed multiple rounds of compensations paid by the family in settlements. In 2016, former manager Meni Naftali was awarded $57,000 for mistreatment. By 2024, the Labour Court ordered the Prime Minister's office to pay $300,000 to three former staff members who described working as modern-day slaves. Other recent out-of-court settlements have also involved heavy compensations. Moving on, China is testing its new JJ-21 stealth attack drone as the country's first Type 076 amphibious assault ship. The vessel that will launch the drone enters its final sea trials. The JJ-21 is the Navy variant of China's JJ-11 stealth attack drone. It first appeared at China's Victory Day parade in September last year. Since then, it has made rare public appearances. The South China Morning Post says it geolocated two videos that appear to show the drone in flight over Liaoning province. However, the exact dates of the flight test remain unclear. The JJ-21 stealth attack drone is expected to operate from the Type 076 Sichuan, which has reportedly entered its final testing phase. The Sichuan is the world's first amphibious assault ship equipped with an electromagnetic aircraft launch system. With a full load displacement of more than 40,000 tons, the vessel is designed to carry troops, landing craft, armored vehicles and aircraft. It can operate both crewed and uncrewed aircraft, including the JJ-21, alongside helicopters. The vessel is expected to become a key part of China's naval capabilities, particularly in the event of a conflict over Taiwan. The PLA Navy is expected to take delivery of the Sichuan by the end of this year. Now, let's take a look at the stories making headlines across India at this hour. Andhra Pradesh Chief Minister N. Chandrababu Naidu, sharing on his social media, lauded the government's initiative of collecting blood samples via drones from remote areas with limited road infrastructure and swiftly delivering medicines, which will bring revolutionary changes to medical services. He reviewed a drone project aimed at transporting essential medicines and equipment for emergency treatments to agencies and areas in the state. Marking the end of Onam celebration, dancers perform the traditional tiger dance, Pulikali. Pulikali is a traditional folk art from Kerala, where performers pay

In their bodies with bright yellow, red and black stripes to resemble tigers and leopards. The artists dabble their whole body in paint to resemble a tiger and then dance bouncing.

using the tanker to overturn in the Kalapur section of the expressway. According to police sources, the driver was trapped inside the tanker after the accident. Rescue personnel safely pulled him out. The Central Bureau of Narcotics has seized over 66 lakhs psychotropic tablets consisting of alprazolam, tramadol, nitrazepam and others during Operation Vajra 2.0 on the Chandigarh-Bari route in the Punjab-Himachal Pradesh corridor. 120 master cartons were found in the truck with no valid invoices. Batch numbers or expiry dates and had been deliberately erased to evade tracking. One person has been arrested along with the truck being seized, and according to reports, probe is underway to trace the manufacturing and distribution network behind this pharma diversion racket.

0: Now, shifting our focus to Bihar, India, the state government is planning to remove the word fail from class 10th and 12th mark sheets and replace it with a phrase that points students towards another path, which is eligible for skill training. Now, the idea is to change how academic setbacks are viewed and give students a second chance. A failed exam will no longer have to define a student's future, at least on paper. Bihar Education Minister Mithilesh Tiwari says that students who do not clear their class 10th or 12th board examinations, they will instead see eligible for skill training on their mark sheets. The proposed change will apply to examinations conducted by the Bihar School Examination Board. The state government says the aim is simply that a student's mark may not reflect their talent or future potential.
1: No negative feelings should arise in children. Children should always maintain a positive mindset. Therefore, we have decided that we will write eligible for skill on their certificates.
2: इसलिए हमने तय किया है कि eligible for skill.
0: For the students who do not clear their exams can opt for vocational training through the Bihar Board of Open Schooling and Examination. The government also plans to help students who are taking supplementary exams. They will get month-long special classes designed to give them additional preparation and a better chance of clearing the exam. Now, the change is part of a broader push to make Bihar's school system more flexible. The state has already introduced a Vidya Sathi app for students from class 9th to 12th. Around 75,000 teachers are expected to provide one-to-one academic support through the platform.

0: Families in India await the news of their missing loved ones in Nepal. At least 287 Indian citizens are either missing or not contactable. The External Affairs Ministry has said that 88 Indian nationals have been rescued so far in Nepal. Meanwhile, another 128 people of Indian origin remain missing. The 88 people rescued include 63 workers of the Trishuli 1 project, as well as 21 people from Tamil Nadu, who have now arrived at New Delhi and were greeted by External Affairs Minister S. Jaishankar. 120 Indian nationals crossed into Nepal from China today. Another 28 Andhra pilgrims returned safely.
1: I received a group of people, Indians, who had gone on pilgrimage to Mansarovar, Kailash Mansarovar, and they had been rescued after the floods. So they were brought back to Kathmandu. They were rescued by the Nepali army, and then our embassy arranged for them to come back.
0: Approximately 100 pilgrims from Maharashtra who were stranded in Kathmandu were safely evacuated and sent to their home state by the Bihar government. Following a request from the Maharashtra government, four Indian nationals were also rescued.

0: From a hydropower project in Rasuwal. Now, they are expected to reach Kathmandu shortly. Earlier, India's External Affairs Ministry presented a breakdown of the Indian nationals affected by the floods. Two separate groups of 37 and 49 nationals from Tamil Nadu who had traveled for the Kailash Mansarovar Yatra are among those who are affected. Another group of 32 Indian nationals from West Bengal had traveled to Rasuwa district. A group of 61 Indian nationals from different states, including Karnataka, were also in the flood-hit region. In addition, 33 Indian nationals from Kerala were among those who were reportedly affected. Now, as the desperate search for thousands continues, the Isha Foundation is also awaiting the safe return of its 77 pilgrims. The group comprising pilgrims from 19 nationalities was on a Kailash Mansarovar pilgrimage when flash floods hit Kirong. Since then, Isha Foundation founder Sadhguru, along with his team, have been working closely with the embassies of India, Nepal and China to trace them. However, according to reports, contact has still not been established with the group. And with the death and humanitarian toll mounting in Nepal, India has extended its helping hand to the nation, all the way from relief material to experts needed for advanced rescue operations. India has signaled its willingness to help its neighbor. Well, reports from Nepal suggest that nearly 1,000 workers connected to various projects were missing. The largest concentration was at the Korean-funded 216 MW Upper Trishuli 1 project, where workers took shelter inside tunnels as flood water and debris destroyed access routes. Around 400 people were initially reported to be inside the tunnels, while another 176 outside remained uncontactable. Officials said around 40 Indians and 8 Koreans working at the project were unaccounted for.
1: Place where there is a hydroelectric project, there could be possibility of people who may be in a tunnel. So we are sending a team to help with the who are experts in tunneling.
0: Furthermore, Dr. S. Jayashankar said that India is ready to further step up assistance if needed. And this could include sending medical assistance teams and NDRF personnel to Nepal, should Kathmandu make a formal request. According to the Prime Minister's office, the Indian team which arrived to provide rescue assistance has now reached Trishuli.
1: Some medical teams also going out there. And, you know, on other things from our side, if they require NDRF people to go, we will send them. We have given them that option.
0: As the scale of devastation unfolds, India has been among the first countries to extend consistent relief and assistance to Nepal. So far, through three separate airlifts, India has delivered over 62 tons of emergency aid to the flood-hit country, emerging as the first major country to physically deliver humanitarian assistance. The Nepal government, in fact, extended thanks to India for sending help with the tunnel rescue operation.
2: 11-member specialized technical reconnaissance team for tunnel rescue from India has been mobilized, and a tunnel rescue teams from China is expected to arrive very, very soon. Relief and humanitarian assistance are being provided in the affected area. We are deeply grateful to our friends and partners for their solidarity, goodwill, and generous offers of support at this difficult time from India.
0: Nepal has also requested India and China to help construct 42 Bailey bridges to restore transport connectivity in flood-affected areas. India has agreed to support the bridge-building effort after Kathmandu clarified its stance on accepting foreign assistance amid the disaster. Nearly 100 hours after the devastating flash floods tore through Nepal, government authorities and researchers finally have managed to piece together the puzzle of this Himalayan tragedy and reveal what exactly transpired. A newly released animation by China Media Group has illustrated how a glacier spanning 620,000 square meters collapsed at an elevation of 5,140 meters, triggering the massive mudslide that struck the Kirong port on the China-Nepal border, plunging nearly 3,300 meters in elevation over a 20-kilometer run. The mudslide traveled towards the border port at an average velocity of 50 meters per second. In 7 minutes, the raging torrent struck the port, leaving local people practically no time to seek safety. The power and velocity of this mudslide can be gathered from the fact that once the mudslide had reached the Dongling Zhangbo River on the Chinese side, the mudslide split into two directions, with one branch surging nearly 3 kilometers upstream, while the other branch tore downstream, eventually flattening everything in its path across Nepal's Ruswa and other adjoining districts. That's all we had for you in this bulletin, but before we slip into a very short break, here's a look at some of the images that have caught the world's attention. Stay tuned, you're watching Beyond World This Morning.

Hello and a very warm welcome. You're watching me on World is One. I'm Adhya Juneja. Let's start with the headlines we're tracking for you at this hour. Nepal authorities issue a fresh flood warning as water levels rise at the site of this week's devastating floods, urging residents and rescue workers.

Beyond travels to a flood-ravaged school in Dharjeeling district of Nepal as the pictures reveal the devastation caused by the raging torrent of water, which gave teachers and students limited time to escape.

Prime Minister Narendra Modi hails warmth and affection as Indian diaspora gives him a thunderous welcome in Tashkent.

Israeli Prime Minister Benjamin Netanyahu condemns attacks by Israeli settlers in occupied West Bank villages, calls them criminal acts as tensions rise following violence in Kusra and Jilut.

New political reports suggest Ukraine has intelligence that Russia is planning a new ground offensive against Kyiv and Chernihiv as Moscow ramps up drone attacks on Ukrainian cities. 37 people killed in a strike on a Kyiv weapons depot.

Ontario Premier Doug Ford unveils a large Lake Ontario sign after U.S. President Donald Trump renames the lake as Lake America. U.S. Treasury Secretary Scott Bessent warns sharp disorderly moves in the Japanese yen that could trigger forced selling and destabilize global markets. Well, he says that could push up borrowing costs for American households and businesses.

Well, our top focus at this hour is Nepal. Now, country's authorities have issued a fresh flood warning as water levels rise at the site of this week's devastating floods, urging residents and rescue workers in the area to move to safer locations. So far, the floods have claimed the lives of 669 people in Nepal and 7 others in the Tibet region. Furthermore, 2,426 people are missing in Nepal and 554 people are missing in Tibet. Among the missing are at least 540 foreign nationals, which also include Hindu pilgrims from India. India has said that around 108 nationals have been rescued in Nepal. Now, the country's Ministry of External Affairs said that 598 Indian citizens have safely crossed into Nepal from Tibet in the last 2 days, while 900 Indian nationals are still on the Tibetan side and are safe and contactable. Well, furthermore, over 275 Indian citizens and 128 people of Indian origin remain missing or non-contactable. Meanwhile, satellite images reveal the

0: extent of damage to mountain rivers and settlements. Visuals show heavily swollen rivers and damaged buildings and houses. Well, amid all of this, rescuers continue their efforts to locate the missing. So far, authorities have managed to recover hundreds of bodies. Reports also suggest that some of the dead bodies could have been swept away downstream to India. Nepalese authorities say that they are struggling in thick, leg-sucking mud. Now, the Nepalese army broke into a hydropower tunnel to rescue workers trapped at a site following the devastating floods. The army has deployed an air pipe and a camera to rescue the workers trapped inside tunnels at the site of the hydropower projects. As authorities continue the rescue operations, the Nepalese Foreign Ministry and that post-flood reconstruction could run into billions of dollars. The Foreign Ministry added that they are reaching out to international community for support. But following this, the United States has announced a humanitarian aid for $3.6 million to Nepal. In a post on X, well, the State Department said that they are providing 3 months of emergency food assistance to around 10,000 flood-affected households. Well, in the midst of all of this, China has censored videos of the devastating floods. The Chinese state media has shared videos of the rescue operations, but has not shared much visuals of the floods or accounts from survivors or anxious families. Meanwhile, a 97-year-old woman has miraculously survived the deadly floods in Nepal. Authorities have managed to rescue Guna Maya Buhara alive after being trapped beneath the rubble for several hours. Now, the Nepalese army and police managed to rescue Buhara after 4 hours with the help of an excavator. The relatives of the 97-year-old hailed her as a battle-hardened warrior. Buhara is now recovering in the hospital. In Nepal's flood-hit Dharding district lies the Sri Bhageshwar Secondary School, which bears the brunt of the destruction, with mud and debris swallowing much of the campus. Yet a swift warning and evacuation helped save every student there. Now, according to a local resident, they were alerted that flood waters were approaching from the Tibet border, which led to the evacuation of the residents of the area to a safe location.
1: We were informed that a flood was approaching dating from the China border. An immediate rescue and evacuation operation began, and within an hour, we were taken to a safe location. Thankfully, no child was harmed in the flood.
0: A class 7 student returned to search for his belongings with books, tiffins and compasses still lying inside what used to be his classroom. Little Nishank recalls how the swift action by the school management helped save the lives of the students. Listen in.
2: Our principal received a call warning her about the flood. She immediately informed us using the school microphone. We assembled in a line and managed to evacuate safely in time.
0: A temple dedicated to goddess Saraswati also remains buried, as rescue teams say clearing the debris could take 8 to 10 days.

0: Moving on now, Prime Minister Narendra Modi is in Uzbekistan's capital Tashkent for high-level bilateral talks. Now, this is the first leg of his four-day Central Asia tour. PM Modi was received by Uzbek President at the airport. Now, the delegation-level talks are scheduled for today among key agendas that are trade and investment, defense, digital connectivity, energy, education and people-to-people ties. Now, the two sides are also expected to set the roadmap for the next phase of the India-Uzbekistan strategic ties. Well, PM Modi also met members of the Indian diaspora. He interacted with the Indian community in Tashkent, who gave him a warm welcome. Well, highlighting the people-to-people bond between India and Uzbekistan, PM Modi said in a social media post, overwhelmed by the warmth and affection of the Indian community in Tashkent. Our diaspora is a living bridge between India and Uzbekistan, strengthening the bonds of friendship between our nations. Well, PM Modi also visited the Yangi Uzbekistan Park and laid a wreath at the Independence Monument. President Mirziyoyev accompanied PM Modi to the monument established on the 30th anniversary of the country's independence. Now, taking to social media, PM Modi said, and I quote here, the Yangi Uzbekistan monument reflects the aspirations and progress of the Uzbek people. Glad to begin my visit by coming here. But after this, PM Modi is set to travel to Kyrgyzstan's capital, Bishkek, for the Shanghai Cooperation Organization summit. From bilateral talks in Tashkent to the SCO summit in Bishkek, well, PM Modi's visit puts India's strategic engagement with Central Asia in sharp focus. Now, the two-day SCO summit scheduled for 31st of August and 1st of September will bring together leaders from across Eurasia, and discussions on regional security, connectivity and economic cooperation are to be held. Ahead of PM Modi's Kyrgyzstan visit, the Ministry of External Affairs has underlined the importance India attaches to the SCO platform.
1: India's engagement with SCO. Again, fight against terrorism, separatism, extremism are the three evils. Cultural and humanitarian and people-to-people ties are important elements of our engagement with SCO. In the past, Prime Minister participated in various summits in 2018, 2019, 2020, 2021, 22, 23, was during our chairmanship, and then in Tianjin in 2025.
0: PM Modi's participation is expected to highlight India's priorities within the SCO, including counter-terrorism, regional security, connectivity and greater engagement with Central Asia. The summit will also provide an opportunity for India to strengthen its ties with Central Asian countries and engage with other key members of the Eurasian grouping. Well, India has been a member of the SCO since 2017. New Delhi has used the platform to push for greater regional cooperation, connectivity and a stronger focus on counter-terrorism. Now, security remains a key priority for New Delhi. India has repeatedly called for stronger collective action against terrorism, radicalization and cross-border threats. It has also urged SCO members to take a zero-tolerance approach towards terror financing and support. However, some key questions still remain on Iran's engagement as a SCO member, as the West Asia conflict continues. Well, also on the table is SCO's stance on Afghanistan, impacted by attack from neighboring Pakistan. Now, the SCO summit also comes ahead of the BRICS summit to be hosted by New Delhi. Therefore, whatever happens at the Bishkek summit will be closely tracked by the BRICS nations.

0: RSS Chief Mohan Bhagwat is in New York, where he addressed a universal oneness celebration event at Madison Square Garden. Now, during his address, Bhagwat emphasized unity and coexistence, remarking that any person who identifies as a Hindu but thinks there should be no Muslims in Bharat does not truly remain a Hindu. Now, Bhagwat's latest remarks reiterate the position he put forward in 2018, when members of the Muslim community asked whether the RSS's vision of a Hindu Rashtra meant that they would have to leave India. But Bhagwat had then made it clear that Muslims were an integral part of the Hindu Rashtra, while presenting Hindutva as a philosophy that embraces the idea of universal brotherhood.
1: I would like to ask him now to lead us in the...
2: And Muslim brothers were also there. And they asked me a question. You are a Hindu organization. You say Hindu Rashtra. What about us Muslims? Would you drive us out? I said, no, that is not Hindutva. If any Hindu thinks that there should be no Muslim in Bharat, he will not remain Hindu.
0: Well, Bhagwat said that the world is home to many different religions, which are often identified through their distinct rituals and practices. Well, he also explained that these rituals form an important part of religious discipline. And while people follow different religious paths, all of them ultimately lead to the same divinity.
2: And in today's world, religions are largely defined by rituals. And to fit in a religious discipline and to tread that path to divinity, this discipline of rituals is also necessary.
0: Well, Bhagwat also underlined the importance of keeping society educated as well as aware. Bhagwat stressed on the idea of humanity, saying that while religious and their practices may differ, the essence of humanity remains the same. He said truth is one, but people may understand and express it in different ways, shaped by their own experiences, beliefs, and the way they perceive the world.
2: I am not a religious scholar, nor a religious authority like you. But I am working in a society which traditionally says that religions might be different, but humanity is one. Truth is one, and humanity is product of that truth. So humanity is one.
0: Moving on, now fresh violence is being reported in Gaza and the occupied West Bank, despite the US-backed ceasefire in Gaza. Well, Israeli forces say that they struck a Hamas commander inside the compound of Al-Aqsa Martyrs Hospital in Deir al-Balah. Now, the hospital says a storage facility was hit, injuring four people. Meanwhile, Palestinian authorities say separate Israeli strikes across Gaza killed four people. Now, Israel says it targeted militants there. Gaza's health ministry says more than 1,300 Palestinians have been killed since the ceasefire began, while the Israeli military reports five troop deaths during the same period. Now, in the occupied West Bank, dozens of Israeli settlers attacked the Palestinian village of Kusra near Nablus. The residents say settlers surrounded a Palestinian home, throwing stones while Palestinians were trapped inside. Now, the Israeli military says its forces intervened, removed the settlers and launched an investigation into this. Now, the violence has drawn unusually strong condemnation from Israel's leadership. Prime Minister Benjamin Netanyahu condemned what he called criminal acts by a handful of Reuters. President Isaac Herzog and Israel's foreign ministry also denounced the violence. Now, the attack comes after weeks of tensions in Kusra, where settlers had earlier blocked supplies from reaching Palestinian homes. And in nearby Jalut, mass settlers reportedly attacked and injured members of an NBC News reporting team and a Palestinian woman they were interviewing. Now, the latest incidents comes amid a broader rise in settler violence across the occupied West Bank, where more than half a million Israeli settlers live alongside around 3 million Palestinians. Well, going over to some updates from Russia and Ukraine, Russia could be eyeing a new ground offensive towards Kiev. The report comes as Moscow ramps up its attacks across Ukraine. And according to reports, Pavlo Palisa, deputy head of Ukraine's presidential office, has told media that Kiev has received intelligence indicating Russian military leaders have been tasked by the Kremlin to plan and prepare for possible attacks on Kiev and Chernihiv. Well, he reportedly said that there is no evidence yet of such a plan being put into action, and Ukraine's priority would be to prevent Russia from creating the conditions needed to launch a new offensive. Meanwhile, a deadly Russian strike near Kiev killed at least 37 people and wounded dozens others. Terrifying moments were caught on camera, with video showing people scrambling for cover and hiding from drone attack. According to Ukrainian officials, Russia struck a warehouse that was allegedly being used to store ammunition. The President Volodymyr Zelensky has said that the depot stored drones, shells and other munitions. He further blamed the incident on what he called horrific negligence, saying ammunition should never have been stored at this site. He also warned about actions against those responsible. Now, International Atomic Energy Agency has said that Ukraine's Zaporizhzhia nuclear power plant has lost its external power supply. UN Nuclear Watchdog said that the plant is now relying on backup systems to maintain essential safety functions. It further said that the plant, which needs power to keep its 6 non-operational reactors cool, has only a 10-day diesel supply on site. Well, in another development, Kremlin has taken a dig at European Union, labeling it hostile. Spokesperson Dmitry Peskov also said that currently there is no possibility of improving ties with EU. Listen into this.
3: Here have been numerous statements in European countries at the highest level indicating that Russia is still regarded as an adversary or even an enemy. Consequently, I, for one, see no grounds to hope for an improvement in our relations at this time.
0: Heavy gunfire and loud explosions erupted across Niger's capital, Niamey. Now, the violence spread around 2 main locations, first at Diori Hamani International Airport, a vital military airbase housing key operational headquarters. Now, according to Defense Minister General Salifu Modi, now the incident was caused by a clear break with military regulations when a group of soldiers rebelled against command at Base 101 and fired directly at sensitive capital sites. Security forces blocked key access roads and surrounded both the Plateau District and the airport perimeter. National state broadcaster RTN temporarily stopped its live transmission during the morning hours, resuming without direct reporting on the ongoing clashes. Now, this incident marks the third time this year that the area around Diori Hamani International Airport and Base 101 has faced severe security disruptions, underscoring persistent vulnerabilities at key state infrastructure. Well, ever since the ruling junta seized power in the July 2023 coup and expelled Western allies like France and the United States, well, the regime has struggled with mounting internal instability. Now, despite forming a regional defense alliance with neighboring military-led Mali and Burkina Faso, all three nations have faced multiple rounds of insurgencies.
4: Moins de 600 mètres de l'escalade.
0: Well, going over to some stories from entertainment now, Pakistani models displayed glamorous traditional embroidered bridal dresses at a bridal festival in Karachi. Now, the show celebrated the richness of Pakistani wedding traditions. Designer Kashif Aslam said that he tried to present his signature philosophy of creating a complete bridal transformation, bringing together elaborate ensembles, jewelry, makeup and hairstyling into one cohesive creative vision. Now, the makeup artist turned designer drew inspiration from the splendor and romance of the 16th century Mughal era. The runway unfolded through 4 collections: Suneri Rasm, Jashne Bahar, Dastae Urus, and Khwabe Ma. Now, the event took the audience on a visual journey through the celebrations, moods, and traditions of a Pakistani wedding. Well, each category featured between 18 to 20 looks, allowing the individual aesthetic and character of every wedding celebration to unfold on the runway. Besides models, leading TV artists, social media influencers also participated in the runway. Our models also showcase the latest makeup and beauty trends, with professional makeup artists creating looks ranging from soft and elegant to bold and glamorous.

0: No matter what your day throws at you, stay in the spa state of mind with the Kohler Spa at home.
1: In West Asia, every move shifts the world's balance. Wars, ceasefires, alliances. Power never stands still. Because what happens in West Asia never stays in West Asia. This is the West Asia Post.
0: No matter what your day throws at you, stay in the spa state of mind with the Kohler Spa at home.
2: The architecture of war is changing. Geography is no longer a shield. 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Meet the veterans, industry stalwarts, and innovators.

No matter what your day throws at you, stay in the spa state of mind with the Kohler Spa at home.

Thanks for staying with us. You're watching Beyond What Is Fun. This is World DNA with me, Jyotsna Kumar. Let's begin with the headlines. Nepal authorities issue a fresh

flood warning as water levels rise at the site of this week's devastating floods, urging residents and rescue workers in the area to move to safer locations. Nearly 3,000 people still missing, while 682 confirmed dead.

Prime Minister Narendra Modi hails warmth and affection as Indian diaspora gives him a thunderous welcome in Tashkent. RSS Chief Mohan Bhagwat speaks on unity, pluralism, as he addresses a 5,000-strong crowd at New York's Madison Square.

And an Army aviation pilot evacuated a casualty from 18,600 feet near Ladakh amid extremely challenging terrain, strong winds, and no landing space.

Israeli Prime Minister Benjamin Netanyahu condemns attacks by Israeli settlers in occupied West Bank villages, calls them criminal acts as tensions rise following violence in Tusra and Jilut.

New Politico report suggests Ukraine has intelligence that Russia is planning a new ground offensive against Kyiv and Chernihiv as Moscow ramps up drone attacks on Ukrainian cities. 37 people killed in a strike on a Kyiv weapons depot. Ontario Premier Doug Ford unveils a large Lake Ontario sign after U.S. President Donald Trump renames the lake as Lake America.

U.S. Treasury Secretary Scott Bessent warns sharp disorderly moves in the Japanese yen could trigger forced selling and destabilize global markets. He says that could also push up borrowing costs for American households and businesses

0: Our Prime Minister Narendra Modi is in Uzbekistan's capital, Tashkent, for high-level bilateral talks. And this is the first leg of his four-day Central Asia tour. PM Modi was received by Uzbek President at the airport. The delegation-level talks are scheduled for today. Among key agendas are trade and investment, defense, digital connectivity, energy, education, and people-to-people ties. Now, the two sides are also expected to set the roadmap for the next phase of the India-Uzbekistan strategic ties. Now, PM Modi also met members of the Indian diaspora. He interacted with the Indian community in Tashkent, who gave him a warm welcome. Now, highlighting the people-to-people bond between India and Uzbekistan, PM Modi said in a social media post, "Overwhelmed by the warmth and affection of the Indian community in Tashkent. Our diaspora is a living bridge between India and Uzbekistan, strengthening the bonds of friendship between our nations." Now, PM Modi also visited the Yangi Uzbekistan Park and laid a wreath at the Independence Monument. President Mirziyoyev accompanied PM Modi to the monument, established on the 30th anniversary of the country's independence. Now, taking to social media, PM Modi said, and I'm quoting here, "The Yangi Uzbekistan Monument reflects the aspirations and progress of the Uzbek people. Glad to begin my visit by coming here." Now, after this, PM Modi is set to travel to Kyrgyzstan's capital, Bishkek, for the Shanghai Cooperation Organization Summit. From bilateral talks in Tashkent to the SCO Summit in Bishkek, PM's visit puts India's strategic engagement with Central Asia in sharp focus. The two-day SCO summit, scheduled for 31st of August and 1st of September, will bring together leaders from across Eurasia for discussions on regional security, connectivity, and economic cooperation. Ahead of PM Modi's Kyrgyzstan visit, the Ministry of External Affairs has underlined the importance India attaches to the SCO platform.
1: India's engagement with SCO. Again, fight against terrorism, separatism, extremism are the three evils. Cultural and humanitarian and people-to-people ties are important elements of our engagement with SCO. In the past, Prime Minister participated in various summits in 2018, 2019, 2020, 2021, 22, 23, those during our chairmanship, and then in Tianjin in 2025.
0: PM Modi's participation is expected to highlight India's priorities within the SCO, including counterterrorism, regional security, connectivity, and greater engagement with Central Asia. The summit will also provide an opportunity for India to strengthen its ties with Central Asian countries and engage with other key members of the Eurasian grouping. India has been a member of the SCO since 2017. New Delhi has used the platform to push for greater regional cooperation, connectivity, and a stronger focus on counterterrorism. Now, security remains a key priority for New Delhi. India has repeatedly called for a stronger collective action against terrorism, radicalization, and cross-border threats. It has also used SCO members to take a zero-tolerance approach towards terror financing and support. However, some key questions do remain on Iran's engagement as the SCO member as the West Asia conflict continues. And also on the table is SCO's stance on Afghanistan, impacted by attack from neighboring Pakistan. Now, the SCO summit also comes ahead of the BRICS summit, which is to be hosted by New Delhi. Now, therefore, whatever happens at the Bishkek summit will be closely tracked by the BRICS nations as well. Well, to discuss more on this, we're now being joined by Colonel Rich Outzen from Washington, D.C. He is a former military and civilian advisor at the U.S. Department of State, senior fellow at the Atlantic Council. Thank you so much for joining us on the broadcast, Colonel. Let me begin by asking PM Modi, President Xi Jinping, President Putin, they'll all be in the same room at the SCO summit. What is the single most important geopolitical signal that is coming out of this meeting with the Iran war and the Russia-Ukraine war in its backdrop?
2: Well, I think and it's good to be with you. Thank you for having me. I think the key perspective from the capitals that are engaged here is to decouple economic interests and alliances from geopolitical tensions. And by that, I mean, it's very clear right now with the war in Iran going on that, that pits the U.S. and Israel essentially against Iran. But essentially, it's a West against resistance act, axis war to try to prove that these cross-cutting alliances based on economics or not even alliances, but cross-cutting ties based on economic and development interests are not going to be set aside or not going to be destroyed by the wars that occur at different times. Now, look, you look at China, you look at Russia, you look at the United States, each has conflicts that are going on at different times, and they're very radically aligned against one another in terms of military strategy. But economics is the, sort of the ocean that floats all boats. So I think the importance of this summit and the importance of the cross-cutting ties, especially India's participation here as a country that is not an anti-Western, anti-systemic player in the way that, you know, China, not necessarily anti-Western, but certainly a rival to the West, Russia, as certainly an anti-Western power. But India is a connective tissue between China, Russia, the Central Asian republics, in a way that says, look, there's an economic logic that doesn't necessarily need to follow the military and geopolitical logic. And that's why I think these summits are very useful and very positive, and India's role is of interest, especially for its Western allies.
0: And also, Iran's President Pezeshkian is set to meet Putin at this year's summit. And of course, this happens when there was a $25 billion nuclear deal that was between Russia and Iran. It happened last year, but they're having developments on it. How do you observe that meeting happening with the backdrop of the Iran war? Still, of course, it's a stalemate. Of course, it's a perma crisis. But how do you observe it? And how do you think U.S. will be observing this meeting?
2: Well, I think there's two schools of thought in the U.S. on this. You know, the one is that you're either with us or against us. And Iran, as a country that is seeking to destroy certain other countries, I mean, they've made no secret of their revisionist intent with regards to Israel. And certainly they've been an enemy of the Arab countries in the region. So you're either anti-Iranian or pro-Iranian. But there's another approach to this. And that is that, again, that the economic logic that binds us all, and I think President Trump gets this, right, because he occasionally reaches out to the Iranians on the basis of economic logic, is to say that we can find ways to soften the military conflicts based on the economic logic. So I think that's very important. Look, Iran at this point has unfortunately gone from being a pretty revisionist and counter-system power to being a military theocracy. So that's a problem. That's a problem for Iran and its people. It's a problem for India, which has, of necessity, as a near neighbor, relations with Iran. It's a problem for many other countries in the region. But I'm not sure that bludgeoning Iran into submission is in the cards, right? That's been the attempt on the part of the U.S. What we expect to see in the next part, let's say in the next 4 to 5 months of 2026, is some creative formula in which Iran comes off of its worst activities and tries to reintegrate economically, not just with the SCO nations and the rest of the Asian nations, but with Europe as well. That's not going to happen until they play by sort of more decent rules in terms of how they deal with neighbors, the Arab neighbors and Israel. So very important to watch how their interaction goes with India and with Russia and China at these summits.
0: Right. And that comes on the backdrop that we also have the Chinese president who is scheduled to go for the BRICS summit in India. And also he will be visiting the U.S. as well, as reports do tell. How is U.S. looking at this, you know, balancing act? And of course, India as well, when it looks at the trade balancing with China as well as the U.S.?
2: Well, one thing that's really caught a lot of attention in the U.S. is that China did a dramatic reduction in its import of oil and petrol after the advent of the recent war that started at the end of February. Mm. So the impact on the United States and Europe economically would have been much, much worse if China had continued to consume at the rates that it was historically. But from what my understanding is that China essentially absorbed a 25% cut in its energy consumption from foreign imports, at least the foreign imported energy, after the war started. And this was a way of saying, we're going to give time for this to play out without really hurting the U.S. or hurting Europe, and at the same time maintaining ties with Iran. I think that was perceived in Washington as pretty pragmatic on the part of China. So I think in Washington right now, because the war in Iran has become pretty difficult from a number of different perspectives, although the casus belli, the reason that the war was launched, remains valid. I think looking at what China has done, and India as well, India's played a nuanced role in all of this, it multiplies the economic possibilities to reach a modus vivendi or an end to the war, a war termination that results in changed Iranian behavior, but still an economic system that works for everybody in Eurasia. I think that's positive. And from the U.S. perspective, I think we're looking at New Delhi and looking at Beijing and saying that, okay, you've done reasonably well with this. I think we're moving towards a positive end game.
0: All right, of course, we'll have to wait and see how this year happens and, of course, the developments that come from that summit.

0: Summit. Thank you so much, Colonel Loudson, for joining us and giving your perspective. Appreciate it very much.
1: Good to be with you. Thank you.
0: Now, Nepal authorities have issued a fresh flood warning as water levels rise at the site of this week's

are missing in Nepal, and 554 people are missing in Tibet. And among the missing, at least 540 are foreign nationals, which also include Hindu pilgrims from India. India has said that around 108 nationals have been rescued in Nepal. The country's Ministry of External Affairs said that 598 Indian citizens have safely crossed into Nepal from Tibet in the last 2 days, while 900 Indian nationals are still on the Tibetan side and are safe and are in contact. Furthermore, over 275 Indian citizens and 128 people of the Indian origin remain missing or not in contact. Meanwhile, satellite images reveal the extent of damage to mountain rivers and settlements, and visuals show heavily swollen rivers and damaged buildings and houses. And amidst this, rescuers continue their efforts to locate the missing. So far, authorities have managed to recover hundreds of bodies, and reports suggest that some of the dead bodies could have been swept away downstream to India. Nepalese authorities say they are struggling in thick, leg-sucking mud. The Nepalese army broke into a hydro-powered tunnel to rescue workers trapped at a site following the devastating floods. The army has deployed an air pipe and a camera to rescue the workers trapped inside the tunnels at the site of the hydropower projects. Now, as authorities continue the rescue operations, the Nepalese Foreign Ministry has said that post-flood reconstruction could run into billions of dollars. The Foreign Ministry added that they are reaching out to international community for support. And following this, the United States has announced a humanitarian aid of $3.6 million to Nepal. In a post on X, the State Department said that they are providing 3 months of emergency food assistance to around 10,000 flood-affected households. In the midst of all this, China has censored videos of devastating floods. The Chinese state media has shared videos of the rescue operations, but has not shared much visuals of the floods or accounts from survivors or anxious families. Meanwhile, a 97-year-old woman has miraculously survived the deadly floods in Nepal. Authorities have managed to rescue Gunam Bahara alive after being trapped beneath the rubble for several hours. But the Nepalese army and police managed to rescue Bahara after 4 hours with the help of an excavator. Relatives of the 97-year-old hailed her as a battle-hardened warrior. Bahara is now recovering in the hospital. Now, these 27 people have been killed in Zimbabwe after a minibus carrying churchgoers collided head-on with a haulage truck. Now, the crash happened Friday night in central Zimbabwe, south of the capital, Harare. Police say the minibus was carrying members of an indigenous Christian church who were traveling to a conference. The haulage truck, which was foreign registered, was overtaking another vehicle when it collided head-on with the minibus. The crash sent the minibus into flames, reducing it to a charred shell. Police say 7 people were injured in the collision. Local media reported that 23 people died at the scene, while others later died after being taken to hospital. Police say the number of passengers in both vehicles was not immediately known. Zimbabwe has one of the worst road safety records, with 94% of crashes attributed to human error, poor road conditions, and dangerous driving that also contribute to it. Across Africa, road crashes kill about 300,000 people every year, around a quarter of the global total. The UN says Africa has the world's highest road fatality rate, despite having just 3% of the global vehicle fleet. And the latest crash highlights Zimbabwe's wider road safety challenge.

0: President Bazeshkan saying exports and imports have fallen. And for ordinary Iranians, the pressure is showing up in the most basic parts of daily life, from the cost of goods and the value of the currency to jobs, travel and plans for the future. On the surface, Tehran is still moving. Shops are open, markets are busy, shelves are stocked. But keeping goods on those shelves is becoming more difficult as sanctions restrict Iran's ability to sell abroad, access foreign currency, and conduct international trade. Bazeshkan says Iran's exports have fallen more sharply than imports, with both down between 25% and 35%. And in simple terms, Iran is earning less from selling goods abroad while also buying less from overseas. And that can mean fewer dollars coming into the economy, more pressure on the local currency, and eventually higher prices for consumers.
1: Exports and imports have fallen by 25 to 35%. That is, our exports have fallen more, but our imports have also declined. Of course, exports have seen a bigger drop than imports. The meaning of this is clear to those who understand economics. I do not want to spell it out. I do not know what to say to those who claim that sanctions have no effect.
0: And there's another number that puts the pressure into perspective. The dollar has reached around 2 million Iranian rials. And for consumers, a weaker currency means imported goods become more expensive. And domestic producers can also face higher costs for raw materials, machinery, and components bought from abroad.
2: Absolutely. The dollar has now reached 2 million rials. In about a month, the main impact will be felt in the prices of goods, and I think we're going to face a much worse standard of living.
0: For Iran's young people, the impact goes beyond the weekly shopping bill, and they describe a loss of comfort, less ability to travel, socialize, or plan ahead, and uncertainty over whether they can build the kind of life they expected.
3: Our main concern is this. As Generation Z, people think we only have very simple concerns, but that's not true at all. If you sit down and talk to most young people, you'll find that they're worried about their future and whether they'll be able to build a good life.
0: And that economic squeeze is now tied directly to water conflict. Most shipping through the strait has now been disrupted. Bazeshkan says Iran could reopen the route if Washington lifts the naval blockade, removes oil and petrochemical sanctions, releases blocked Iranian funds, begins investment and pressures Israel to stop its actions in Lebanon. All right, with that, we call her up to World Day for today. News and updates will follow on the other side. You're watching Beyond World is One. Do stay tuned.

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1: In West Asia, every move shifts the world's balance. Wars, ceasefires, alliances. Power never stands still. Because what happens in West Asia never stays in West Asia. This is the West Asia Post.

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1: The architecture of war is changing. Geography is no longer a shield. The battlefield now stretches from sea to space. Meet the veterans, industry stalwarts, and innovators.

Thanks for staying with us. You're watching Beyond World is One. I'm Aditya Juneja. Let's start with the headlines we're tracking for you at this hour. New Axios report suggests CIA Director Ratcliffe floated Trump-Putin-Zelensky meeting during a Moscow visit. As tensions escalate, 37 people killed in a Russian strike on a Kiev weapons depot.

Nepal authorities issue a fresh flood warning as water levels rise at the site of this week's devastating floods, urging residents and rescue workers in the area to move to safer locations. Nearly 3,000 people still missing, while 682 confirmed dead.

Minister Narendra Modi enjoys a captivating fusion of Indian and Uzbek musical traditions as he kicks off his Tashkent visit with a thunderous welcome.

Indian Army aviation pilots evacuate a casualty from 18,600 feet near Ladakh's Nankun amid extremely challenging terrain, strong winds and no landing space. U.S. hiring is expected to rebound modestly in the month of August, pointing to a labor market that remains broadly stable. That could strengthen Fed Chair Kevin Warsh's view that inflation rather than jobs should remain the central bank's main focus.

Well, the top focus at this hour is in Nepal. Now, the country authorities have issued a flood warning as water levels rise at the site of this week's devastating floods, urging residents and rescue workers in the area to move to a safer location. So far, the floods have claimed the lives of 669 people in Nepal and seven others in the Tibet region. Furthermore, 2,426 people are missing in Nepal and 554 people are missing in Tibet. Now, among the missing, at least 540 are foreign nationals, which also include Hindu pilgrims from India. Now, India has said that around 108 nationals have been rescued in Nepal. The country's Ministry of External Affairs said that 598 Indian citizens have safely crossed into Nepal from Tibet in the last 2 days, while 900 Indian nationals are still on the Tibetan side and are safe and contactable. Furthermore, over 275 Indian citizens and 128 people of Indian origin remain missing or non-contactable. Meanwhile, satellite images reveal the extent of damage to mountain rivers and settlements. Visuals show heavily swollen rivers and damaged buildings and houses. Now, amid this, rescuers continue their efforts to locate the missing. So far, authorities have managed to recover hundreds of bodies. Reports also suggest that some of the dead bodies could have been swept away downstream to India. Now, Nepalese authorities said that they are struggling in thick, leg-sucking mud. Now, the Nepalese army broke into a hydropower tunnel to rescue workers trapped at a site following the devastating floods. The army has deployed an air pipe and a camera to rescue the workers trapped inside tunnels at the site of the hydropower projects. Now, as authorities continue the rescue operations, the Nepalese Foreign Ministry said that post-flood reconstruction could run into billions of dollars. The Foreign Ministry added that they are reaching out to international community for more support. Well, following this, the United States has announced a humanitarian aid of $3.6 million to Nepal. In a post on X, the State Department said that they are providing 3 months of emergency food assistance to around 10,000 flood-affected households. Now, in the midst of all this, China has censored videos of the devastating floods. The Chinese state media has shared videos of the rescue operations, but has not shared much visuals of the floods or accounts from survivors or anxious families. Meanwhile, a 97-year-old woman has miraculously survived the deadly floods in Nepal. Authorities have managed to rescue Guna Maya Buhara alive after being trapped beneath the rubble for several hours. The Nepalese army and police managed to rescue Buhara after 4 hours with the help of an excavator. Relatives of the 97-year-old hailed her as a battle-hardened warrior. Buhara is now recovering in the hospital. Moving on now, a war of words is raging between the US and Iran alongside the standoff in the Strait of Hormuz. Now, Iranian Parliament Speaker Mohammad Bagheer Ghalibaf has hit back at Washington. Well, he mocked U.S. Treasury Secretary Scott Bessent, accusing him of misrepresenting oil flows through the strategic waterway. In a blistering social media post, Ghalibaf mocked Bessent's claim. The U.S. had helped move around 130 million barrels of oil out of the strait in the last 2 weeks, while Iran had exported none. Now, this comes as commercial shipping through the Strait of Hormuz remains severely disrupted, with traffic still well below normal levels. According to preliminary ship tracking data cited by Reuters, just 7 commodity vessels passed through the strait in the last week. That was down from 17 vessels the previous day and well below the 10-day average of 15 vessels. Now, the figures here are telling something. They highlight the continuing disruption at one of the world's most important energy choke points, despite diplomatic efforts to restore normal shipping.

0: Fresh violence is being reported in Gaza and the occupied West Bank despite the US-backed ceasefire. Now in Gaza, Israeli forces say that they struck a Hamas commander inside the compound of Al-Aqsa Martyrs Hospital in Deir al-Balah. Now the hospital says a storage facility was hit, injuring four people. Meanwhile, Palestinian authorities say separate Israeli strikes across Gaza killed four people. Now Israel says it targeted militants. Gaza's health ministry says more than 1,300 Palestinians have been killed since the ceasefire began, while the Israeli military reports five troop deaths during the same period. Well, in the occupied West Bank, dozens of Israeli settlers attacked the Palestinian village of Kusra near Nablus. The residents say settlers surrounded a Palestinian home throwing stones, while Palestinians were trapped inside. The Israeli military says its forces intervened, removed the settlers and launched an investigation. The violence has drawn unusually strong condemnation from Israel's leadership. Now, Prime Minister Benjamin Netanyahu condemned what he called criminal acts by a handful of rioters. President Isaac Herzog and Israel's foreign ministry also denounced the violence. Now, the attack comes after weeks of tensions in Kusra, where settlers had earlier blocked supplies from reaching Palestinian homes and in nearby Jalud. Masked settlers reportedly attacked and injured members of an NBC News reporting team and a Palestinian woman they were interviewing. The latest incidents come amid a broader rise in settler violence across the occupied West Bank, where more than 500,000 Israeli settlers live alongside around 3 million Palestinians. Three journalists who were fired by the Pentagon from the U.S. military newspaper Stars and Stripes have sued the U.S. Department of Defense. Well, the journalists filed the lawsuit in federal court against Pentagon. They argued their dismissals were illegal and violated their First Amendment right to free speech. Well, last week, the Pentagon had fired the journalists from the military newspaper Stars and Stripes. Now, this followed the magazine's reporting of a mental health crisis aboard the USS Abraham Lincoln. The aircraft carrier had spent over 250 days at sea, supporting U.S. military operations during the war with Iran. Well, all three were subsequently fired, with the Pentagon accusing them of insubordination and other violations, according to the lawsuit. Now, this move has raised questions over press freedom and editorial independence. The journalists have, however, asked the court to halt their dismissals. Well, Russia could be eyeing a new ground offensive towards Kiev. Report comes as Moscow ramps up its attacks across Ukraine. Now, according to reports, Pavlo Palisa, deputy head of Ukraine's presidential office, has told media that Kiev has received intelligence indicating Russian military leaders have been tasked by the Kremlin to plan and prepare for possible attacks on Kiev and Chernihiv. He reportedly said that there is no evidence yet of such a plan being put into action, and Ukraine's priority would be to prevent Russia from creating the conditions needed to launch a new offensive. Meanwhile, a deadly Russian strike near Kiev killed at least 37 people and wounded dozens others. Terrifying moments were caught on camera, with video showing people scrambling for cover and hiding from drone attack. According to Ukrainian officials, Russia struck a warehouse that was allegedly being used to store ammunition. President Volodymyr Zelensky has said that depot stored drones, shells and other munitions. He further blamed the incident on what he called horrific negligence, saying ammunition should never have been stored at the site. He also warned about actions against those responsible. International Atomic Energy Agency has said that Ukraine's Zaporizhzhia nuclear power plant has lost its external power supply. UN nuclear watchdog said that the plant is now relying on backup systems to maintain essential safety functions. Well, it further said that the plant, which needs power to keep its six non-operating reactors cool, has only a 10-day diesel supply on site. In another development, well, Kremlin has taken a dig at European Union, labeling it hostile. Spokesperson Dmitry Peskov also said that currently they see no possibility of improving ties with the EU. Well, listen into this.
1: Here have been numerous statements in European countries at the highest level indicating that Russia is still regarded as an adversary or even an enemy. Consequently, I, for one, see no grounds to hope for an improvement in our relations at this time.
0: Heavy gunfire and loud explosions erupted across Niger's capital, Niamey. Now, the violence spread around two main locations, first at Diori Hamani International Airport, which is a vital military airbase housing key operational headquarters. Now, according to Defense Minister General Salifu Modi, now the incident was caused by a clean break with military regulations when a group of soldiers rebelled against command at base 101 and fired directly at sensitive capital sites. Now, security forces blocked key access roads and surrounded both the Plateau District and the airport perimeter. National state broadcaster RTN temporarily stopped their live transmission during the morning hours, resuming without direct reporting on the ongoing clashes. Now, this incident marks the third time this year that the area around Diori Hamari International Airport and Base 101 has faced severely security disruptions, underscoring persistent vulnerabilities as key state infrastructure. Ever since the ruling junta seized power in the July 2023 coup and expelled Western allies like France and the United States, well, now the regime has struggled with mounting internal instability. Despite forming a regional defense alliance with neighboring military-led Mali and Burkina Faso, well, all three nations have faced multiple rounds of insurgencies.
2: C'est pas des pétards, ça. Oui, c'est pas des pétards. On est à moins de...
0: According to reports, France is prepared to export its MDCNC-launched cruise missile to Sweden. Now, this marks the first time France has offered the weapon to a northern European ally, breaking nearly a decade of exclusive use by the French Navy. The MDCN is often described as the European equivalent to the US Tomahawk. The MDCN gives Sweden an unprecedented deep strike capability inside enemy territory with a reported range of up to 1,400 kilometers. The naval cruise missile is a French turbojet-powered subsonic cruise missile intended for ship and submarine-based land attack operations. Now, the sale of the MDCN is part of a larger defense package anchored by a major naval deal. Well, French President Emmanuel Macron and Swedish Prime Minister Ulf Kristersson are set to oversee the signing of a 4.3 billion euro contract for Naval Group to build four FDI frigates for Sweden, with the first delivery scheduled for 2030. Well, alongside the MDCN, the new Swedish frigates will carry Aster 30 air defense and ballistic missile defense systems, as well as torpedoes. Now, the missile export and frigate deal serves as the foundation of an enriched and enhanced strategic framework between Paris and Stockholm. France is exploring cooperation with Sweden on a next-generation fighter jet as part of a broader strategic defense partnership. Now, Sweden is yet to determine its future combat aviation strategy by September 2027. No formal fighter jet agreements have been signed yet between both the nations. Well, on to some other stories now. NASA is set to launch its next-generation Nancy Grace Roman Space Telescope atop a SpaceX Falcon Heavy rocket from Launch Complex 39A at the Kennedy Space Center in Florida. Now, the telescope will travel to the second Sun-Earth Lagrange Point, L2, located approximately 1.5 million kilometers from Earth. Now, it will share this gravitationally stable orbit with the James Webb Space Telescope. The $4.3 billion mission has been developed over nearly two decades and is launching months ahead of its updated schedule despite delays from the COVID-19 pandemic and government shutdowns. The initial primary mission will last 5 years with potential for a 5-year of extension. Now, the telescope features a 2.4-meter primary mirror equipped with two key instruments, a wide-field instrument, which is a 300-megapixel near-infrared camera that captures panoramic cosmic views with sharp details. Well, Roman can scan the sky 1,000 times faster than Hubble and offers a field of view more than 100 times larger. A single month of Roman survey data equals nearly a century of Hubble observations. Another equipment is Cornograph, which is a technology demonstration system designed to block starlight, enabling the direct imaging of faint exoplanets.
3: Where Hubble has just totally changed the way we think about our universe, Roman is going to do it with just this huge scale. It's a great partnership with Hubble and with the James Webb Space Telescope. They all bring their own unique things to this study. But Roman has this field of view. It's more than 100 times the field of view of Hubble.
0: The core goals for the mission include conducting galactic bulge survey, aiming to spot over 100,000 exoplanets in the Milky Way's core. We'll map large cosmic structures by observing how invisible mass bends light from distant galaxies and to measure cosmic acceleration via distant supernova and galaxy clusters to reveal what drives the universe expansion. Now, Roman will downlink approximately 1.4 terabytes of data daily to ground network stations in New Mexico, Australia, and Japan. Well, the naming of the telescope is also as interesting as its objectives. It is named in honor of Dr. Nancy Grace Roman, NASA's first chief astronomer, known as the Mother of Hubble, but she was instrumental in securing congressional approval and backing from early space observatories.

LRSS Chief Mohan Bhagwat is in New York, where he addressed a Universal Oneness celebration event at Madison Square Garden. During his address, Bhagwat emphasized unity and coexistence, remarking that any person who identifies as a Hindu but thinks there should be no Muslims in Bharat does not truly remain a Hindu. Well, Bhagwat's latest remarks reiterate the position he put forward in 2018, when members of the Muslim community asked whether the RSS's vision of a

0: a Hindu Rashtra meant they would have to leave India. Bhagwat had then made it clear that Muslims were an integral part of the Hindu Rashtra, while presenting Hindutva as a philosophy that embraces the idea of universal brotherhood. Well, listen into this.
1: And Muslim brothers were also there. And they asked me a question. You are a Hindu organization, you say Hindu Rashtra, what about us Muslims? Would you drive us out? I said, no, that is not Hindutva. If any Hindu thinks that there should be no Muslim in Bharat, he will not remain Hindu.
0: Well, Bhagwat said that the world is home to many different religions, which are often identified through their distinct rituals as well as practices. He explained that these rituals form an important part of religious discipline, and while people follow different religious paths, all of them ultimately lead to the same divinity.
1: In today's world, religions are largely defined by rituals. And to fit in a religious discipline and to tread that path to divinity, this discipline of rituals is also necessary.
0: The Bhagwat also underlined the importance of keeping society educated and aware. Well, Bhagwat stressed on the idea of humanity, saying that while religion and their practices may differ, the essence of humanity remains the same. He said truth is one, but people may understand and express it in different ways, shaped by their own experiences, beliefs, and the way they perceive the world.
1: I am not a religious scholar, nor a religious authority like you. But I am working in a society which traditionally says that religions might be different, but humanity is one. Truth is one, and humanity is product of that truth. So humanity is one.
0: Moving on now, in Bihar, India, the state government is planning to remove the word fail from class 10th and 12th mark sheets and replace it with a phrase that points students towards another path eligible for skill training. Now, the idea is to change how academic setbacks are viewed and give students a second chance. A failed exam will no longer have to define a student's future, at least on paper. Bihar Education Minister Mithilesh Tiwari says students who do not clear their 10th class or 12th board examinations will instead see eligible for skill training on their mark sheets. The proposed change will apply to examinations conducted by the Bihar School Examination Board. The state government says the aim is simple. A student's marks may not reflect their talent or future potential.
2: No negative feelings should arise in children. Children should always maintain a positive mindset. Therefore, we have decided that we will write eligible for skill on their certificates.
3: इसलिए हमने तय किया है कि eligible for skill.
0: For the students who do not clear their exams can opt for vocational training through the Bihar Board of Open Schooling and Examination. Now the government also plans to help students who are taking supplementary exams. They will get month-long special classes designed to give them additional preparation and a better chance of clearing the exam. Well, the change is part of a broader push to make Bihar's school system more flexible. The state has already introduced a Vidya Sathi app for students from class 9th to 12th. Around 75,000 teachers are expected to provide one-on-one academic support through the platform. Well, that is all we had in this edition. But before we take a short break, here's a look at some of the images that have caught the world's attention. Well, stay with us. You are watching Beyond World is One.

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1: The architecture of war is changing. Geography is no longer a shield. The battlefield now stretches from sea to space. Meet the veterans, industry stalwarts, and innovators.

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1: The world is changing. The headlines are shifting. The future is being written every day. From around the continents, Asia and India, WEON brings you the stories that shape our world. Grounded, geopolitical, global. WEON. World is one.
0: No matter what your day throws at you, stay in the spa state of mind with the Kohler

Hello and a very warm welcome. You're watching me on World is One. I'm Adhya Juneja. Let's start with the headlines we're tracking for you at this hour. Nepal authorities issue a fresh flood warning as water levels rise at the site of this week's devastating floods, urging residents and rescue workers in the area to move to safer locations. Nearly 3,000 people still missing, while 682 confirmed dead.

Beyond travels to a flood-ravaged school in Dharjeeling district of Nepal as the pictures reveal the devastation caused by the raging torrent of water, which gave teachers and students limited time to escape.

Prime Minister Narendra Modi hails warmth and affection as Indian diaspora gives him a thunderous welcome in Tashkent.

RSS chief Mohan Bhagwat speaks on unity, pluralism as he addresses a 5,000 strong crowd at New York's Madison Square. Israeli Prime Minister Benjamin Netanyahu, condemned by Israeli settlers in occupied West Bank villages, called them criminal acts as tensions rise following violence in Kusra and Jilut.

New political reports suggest Ukraine has intelligence that Russia is planning a new ground offensive against Kyiv and Chernihiv as Moscow ramps up drone attacks on Ukrainian cities. 37 people killed in a strike on a Kyiv weapons depot.

Ontario Premier Doug Ford unveils a large lake, Ontario site. Donald Trump renames the lake as Lake America. U.S. Treasury Secretary Scott Bessent warns sharp disorderly moves in the Japanese yen that could trigger forced selling and destabilize global markets. Well, he says that could push up borrowing costs for American households and businesses.

Well, our top focus at this hour is Nepal. Now, country's authorities have issued a fresh flood warning as water levels rise at the site of this week's devastating floods, urging residents and rescue workers in the area to move to safer locations. So far, the floods have claimed the lives of 669 people in Nepal and 7 others in the Tibet region. Furthermore, 2,426 people are missing in Nepal and 554 people are missing in Tibet. Among the missing are at least 540 foreign nationals, which also include Hindu pilgrims from India. India has said that around 108 nationals have been rescued in Nepal. Now, the country's Ministry of External Affairs said that 598 Indian citizens safely crossed into Nepal from Tibet in the last 2 days, while 900 Indian nationals are still on the Tibetan side and are safe and contactable. Well, furthermore, over 275 Indian citizens and 128 people of Indian origin remain missing or non-contactable. Meanwhile, satellite images reveal the extent of damage to mountain rivers and settlements. Visuals show heavily swollen rivers and damaged buildings and houses. Well, amid all of this, rescuers continue their efforts to locate the missing. So far, authorities have managed to recover hundreds of bodies. Reports also suggest that some of the dead bodies could have been swept away downstream to India. Nepalese authorities say that they are struggling in thick, leg-sucking mud. Now, the Nepalese army broke into a hydropower tunnel to rescue workers trapped at a site following the devastating flood. The army has deployed an air pipe and a camera to rescue the workers trapped inside tunnels at the site of the hydropower projects.

0: As authorities continue the restoration effort in ministry and that post-flood reconstruction could run into billions of dollars. The foreign ministry added that they are reaching out to international community for support. Well, following this, the United States has announced a humanitarian aid for $3.6 million to Nepal. In a post on X, well, the State Department said that they are providing 3 months of emergency food assistance to around 10,000 flood-affected households. Well, in the midst of all of this, China has censored videos of the devastating floods. The Chinese state media has shared videos of the rescue operations, but has not shared much visuals of the floods or accounts from survivors or anxious families. Meanwhile, a 97-year-old woman has miraculously survived the deadly floods in Nepal. Authorities have managed to rescue Guna Maya Buhara alive after being trapped beneath the rubble for several hours. Now, the Nepalese army and police managed to rescue hours with the help of an excavator. The relatives of the 97-year-old hailed her as a battle-hardened warrior. Buhara is now recovering in the hospital. In Nepal's flood-hit Dharding district lies the Sri Bhageshwar Secondary School, which bears the brunt of the destruction, with mud and debris swallowing much of the campus. Yet a swift warning and evacuation helped save every student there. Now, according to a local resident, they were alerted that flood waters were approaching from the Tibet border, which led to the evacuation of the residents of the area to a safe location.
1: Was approaching, dating from the China border. An immediate rescue and evacuation began, and within an hour, we were taken to a safe location. Thankfully, no child was harmed in the flood.
0: A class 7 student returned to search for his belongings with books, tiffins, and compasses still lying inside what used to be his classroom. Little Nishank recalls how the swift action by the school management helped save the lives of the students. We'll listen in.
2: Our principal received a call warning her about the flood. She immediately informed us using the school microphone. We assembled in a line and managed to evacuate safely in time.
0: A temple dedicated to God 10 days.

Moving on now, Prime Minister Narendra Modi is in Uzbekistan's capital Tashkent for high-level bilateral talks. Now, this is the first leg of his four-day Central Asia tour. PM Modi was received by Uzbek President at the airport. Now, the delegation-level talks are scheduled for today among key agendas that are trade and investment, defense, digital connectivity, energy, education and people-to-people ties. Now, the two sides are also expected to set the roadmap for the next phase of the India-Uzbek Pakistan's strategic ties. The community in Tashkent who gave him a warm welcome. Well, highlighting the people-to-people bond between India and Uzbekistan, PM Modi said in a social media post, overwhelmed by the warmth and affection of the Indian community in Tashkent. Our diaspora is a living bridge between India and Uzbekistan, strengthening the bonds of friendship between our nations. Well, PM Modi also visited the Yangi Uzbekistan Park and laid a wreath at the Independence Monument. President Mirziyoyev accompanied PM Modi to the monument established on the 30th anniversary of the country's independence. Now, taking to social media, PM Modi said, and I quote here, the Yangi Uzbekistan monument reflects the aspirations and progress of the Uzbek people. Glad to begin my visit by coming here. But after this, PM Modi is set to travel to Kyrgyzstan's capital, Bishkek, for the Shanghai Cooperation Organization summit. From bilateral talks in Tashkent to the SCO summit in Bishkek, well, PM Modi's visit

0: puts India's strategic engagement with Central Asia in sharp focus. Now, the two-day SCO summit scheduled for 31st of August and 1st of September will bring together leaders from across Eurasia, and discussions on regional security, connectivity and economic cooperation are to be held. Ahead of PM Modi's Kyrgyzstan visit, the Ministry of External Affairs has underlined the importance India attaches to the SCO platform.
1: India's engagement with SCO. Again, fight against terrorism, separatism, extremism are the three evils. Cultural and humanitarian and people-to-people ties are important elements of our engagement with ISU. And participated in various summits in 2018, 2019, 2020, 2021, 22, 23, was during our chairmanship, and then in Tianjin in 2025.
0: PM Modi's participation is expected to highlight India's priorities within the SCO, including counter-terrorism, regional security, connectivity and greater engagement with Central Asia. The summit will also provide an opportunity for India to strengthen its ties with Central Asian countries and engage with other key members of the Eurasian grouping. Well, India has been a member of the SCO since 2017. New Delhi has used the platform to push for greater regional cooperation, connectivity and a stronger focus on counter-terrorism. Now, security remains a key priority for New Delhi. India has repeatedly called for stronger collective action against terrorism, radicalization and cross-border threats. It has also urged SCO members to take a zero-tolerance approach towards terror financing and support. However, some key questions still remain on Iran's engagement as a SCO member as the West Asia conflict continues. Well, also on the table is SCO's stance on Afghanistan, impacted by attack from neighboring Pakistan. Now, the SCO summit also comes ahead of the BRICS summit to be hosted by New Delhi. Therefore, whatever happens at the Bishkek summit will be closely tracked by the BRICS nations.

0: RSS Chief Mohan Bhagwat is in New York, where he addressed a universal oneness celebration event at Madison Square Garden. Now, during his address, Bhagwat emphasized unity and coexistence, remarking that any person who identifies as a Hindu but thinks there should be no Muslims in Bharat does not truly remain a Hindu. Now, Bhagwat's latest remarks reiterate the position he put forward in 2018, when members of the Muslim community asked whether the RSS's vision of a Hindu Rashtra meant that they would have to leave India. Well, Bhagwat had then made it clear that Muslims were an integral part of the Hindu Rashtra, while presenting Hindutva as a philosophy that embraces the idea of universal brotherhood.
1: I would like to ask him now to lead us in the...
2: And Muslim brothers were also there. And they asked me a question. You are a Hindu organization. You say Hindu Rashtra. What about us Muslims? Would you drive us out? I said, no, that is not Hindutva. If any Hindu thinks that there should be no Muslim in Bharat, he will not remain Hindu.
0: Well, Bhagwat said that the world is home to many different religions, which are often identified through their distinct rituals and practices. Well, he also explained that these rituals form an important part of religious discipline. And while people follow different religious paths, all of them ultimately lead to the same divinity.
2: And in today's world, religions are largely defined by rituals. And to fit in a religious discipline and to tread that path to divinity, this discipline of rituals is also necessary.
0: Well, Bhagwat also underlined the importance of keeping society educated and aware. Bhagwat stressed

0: nor a religious authority like you. But I am working in a society which traditionally says that religions might be different, but humanity is one. Truth is one, and humanity is product of that truth. So humanity is one.
1: Now fresh violence is being reported in Gaza and the occupied West Bank, despite the US-backed ceasefire in Gaza. Well, Israeli forces say that they struck a Hamas commander inside the compound of Al-Aqsa Martyrs Hospital in Deir al-Balah. Now, the hospital says a storage facility was hit, injuring four people. Meanwhile, Palestinian authorities say separate Israeli strikes across Gaza killed four people. Now, Israel says it targeted militants there. Gaza's health ministry says more than 1,300 Palestinians have been killed since the ceasefire began, while the Israeli military reports five troop deaths during the same period. Now, in the occupied West Bank, dozens of Israeli settlers attacked the Palestinian village of Kusra near Nablus. Israel removed the settlers and launched an investigation into this. Now, the violence drew condemnation from Israel's leadership. Prime Minister Benjamin Netanyahu condemned what he called criminal acts by a handful of rioters. President Isaac Herzog and Israel's foreign ministry also denounced the violence. Now, the attack comes after weeks of tensions in Kusra, where settlers had earlier blocked supplies from reaching Palestinian homes. And in nearby Jalut, mass settlers reportedly attacked and injured members of an NBC News reporting team and a Palestinian woman they were interviewing. Now, the latest incidents comes amid a broader rise in settler violence across the occupied West Bank, where more than half a million Israeli settlers live alongside around 3 million Palestinians. Well, going over to some updates from Russia and Ukraine, Russia could be eyeing a new ground offensive towards Kyiv. The report comes as Moscow ramps up its attacks across Ukraine. And according to reports, Pavlo Palisa, deputy head of Ukraine's presidential office, has told media that Kyiv has received intelligence indicating Russian military leaders have been tasked by the Kremlin to plan and prepare for possible attacks on Kyiv and Chernihiv. Well, he reportedly said that there is no evidence yet of such a plan being put into action, and Ukraine's priority would be to prevent Russia from creating the conditions needed to launch a new offensive. Meanwhile, a deadly Russian strike near Kyiv killed at least 37 people and wounded dozens others. Terrifying moments were caught on camera, with video showing people scrambling for cover and hiding from drone attack. According to Ukrainian officials, Russia struck a warehouse that Volansky has said that depot stored drones, shells and other munitions. In the incident on what he called horrific negligence, saying ammunition should never have been stored at this site. He warned about actions against those responsible. Now, International Atomic Energy Agency has said that Ukraine's Zaporizhzhia nuclear power plant has lost its external power supply. UN Nuclear Watchdog said that the plant is now relying on backup systems to maintain essential safety functions. It further said that the plant, which needs power to keep its six non-operational reactors cool, has only a 10-day diesel supply on site. Well, in another development, Kremlin has taken a dig at European Union, labeling it hostile. Spokesperson Dmitry Peskov also said that currently there is no possibility of improving ties with EU. Listen into this.
2: Here have been numerous statements in European countries at the highest level indicating that Russia is still regarded as an adversary or even an enemy. I, for one, see no grounds to hope for an improvement in our relations at this time.
1: Heavy gunfire and loud explosions erupted across Niger's capital, Niamey. Now, the violence spread around two main locations, first at Diori Hamani International Airport, a vital military airbase housing key operational headquarters. Now, according to Defense Minister General Salifu Modi, now, the incident was caused by a clear break with military regulations when a group of soldiers rebelled against command at Base 101 and fired directly at sensitive capital sites. Security forces blocked key access roads and surrounded both the Plateau District and the airport perimeter. National broadcaster RTN temporarily stopped its live transmission.

0: during the morning hours, resuming without direct reporting on the ongoing clashes. Now, this incident marks the third time this year that the area around Diori Hamani International Airport and Base 101 has faced severe security disruptions, unexpected vulnerabilities at key state infrastructure. Well, ever since the ruling junta seized power in the July 2023 coup and expelled Western allies like France and the United States, well, the regime has struggled with mounting internal instability. Now, despite forming a regional defense alliance with neighboring military-led Mali and Burkina Faso, all three nations have faced multiple rounds of insurgencies.
1: Moins de 600 mètres de l'escalade.
0: Well, going over to some stories from entertainment now. Pakistani models displayed glamorous traditional embroidered bridal makeup and hairstyling into one cohesive creative vision. Now, the makeup artist turned designer drew inspiration from the splendor and romance of the 16th century Mughal era. The runway unfolded through four collections: Suneri Rasm, Jashne Bahar, Dastae Urus, and Khwabe Ma. Now, the event took the audience on a visual journey through the celebrations, moods and traditions of a Pakistani wedding. Well, each category featured between 18 to 20 looks, allowing the individual aesthetic and character of every wedding celebration to unfold on the runway. Besides models, leading TV artists, social media influencers also participated in the runway. Well, models also showcased the latest makeup and beauty trends, with professional makeup artists creating looks ranging from soft and bold and glamorous.

0: Well, that is it. Really news and updates.
1: No matter what your day throws at you, stay in the spa statement with the coolest spa at home.
2: The architecture of war is changing. Geography is no longer a shield. 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Meet the veterans, industry stalwarts, and innovators.

0: No matter what your day throws at you, stay in the spa state of mind with the Kohler Spa at home.
1: The world is changing. The headlines are shifting. The future is being written every day. From around the continents, Asia and India, WEON brings you the stories that shape our world. Grounded, geopolitical, global. WEON. World is one.
0: No matter what your day throws at you,

Welcome back. Thanks for staying tuned to VON. I'm Samiksha Srivastava. Look at the headlines. China censors videos showing deadly flash floods on the Nepal-Tibet border. So far killed 691 people while 3,000 others are still missing.

Nepal praises very generous help from India. New Delhi's fourth relief flight to Kathmandu delivers 11 tons of essential supplies alongside specialized personnel to support ongoing rescue and relief operations.

Prime Minister Narendra Modi enjoys a captivating fusion of Indian and Uzbek musical traditions for his visit with the thunderous welcome.

North Korea's defense minister dismissed as part of a reshuffle of the country's military leadership development after a meeting led by leader Kim Jong-un. Israel's military says it struck a Hamas commander at a Gaza hospital, while the territory's health officials said Israeli strikes elsewhere killed four people.

Soured at a Russian oil refinery in Leningrad region after a drone crash, as Kiev pressed ahead with its campaign targeting Russia's energy sites.

President Donald Trump posts AI-generated video of Lake America being protected by Donald Ducks after signing an executive order renaming Lake Ontario amid a bitter tariff war with Canada. NASA conducts a flyover of Nancy Grace Roman Space Telescope ahead of launch.

U.S. hiring expected to rebound modestly in the month of August, pointing to a labor market that remains broadly stable that could strengthen Fed Chair Kevin Warsh's view on inflation than jobs that should remain unchanged.

0: News this hour, Prime Minister Narendra Modi is in Uzbekistan's capital, Tashkent, for high-level bilateral talks. In fact, this is the first leg of his four-day Central Asia tour. Prime Minister Modi was received by Uzbek President at the airport. The delegation-level talks are scheduled for today. And among the key agendas include trade and investment, defense, digital connectivity, energy, education, and people-to-people ties. The two sides are also expected to set the roadmap. For the next, Narendra Modi also met members of the Indian diaspora, where he interacted with the Indian community, who gave him a warm welcome. Highlighting the people-to-people bond between India and Uzbekistan, Prime Minister Modi said in a social media post, overwhelmed by the warmth and affection of the Indian community in Tashkent, he said, and I quote, our diaspora is a living bridge between India and Uzbekistan, strengthening the bonds of friendship between our nations, unquote. The Prime Minister also visited the Yangi Uzbekistan Park and laid a wreath at the Independence Monument. Uzbek President accompanied Prime Minister Modi to the monument established on the 30th anniversary of the country's independence. Taking to social media, Prime Minister Modi said, and I quote, the Yangi Uzbekistan monument reflects the aspirations and progress of Uzbek people. Glad to begin my visit by coming here, unquote. After this, Prime Minister Modi is set to travel to Kyrgyzstan's capital, Bishkek, for the Shanghai Cooperation Organization Summit. From bilateral talks in Tashkent to the SEU summit, Prime Minister Modi puts India's strategic engagement with Central Asia in sharp focus. The two-day SEU summit, which is scheduled for August 31st and September 1st, will bring together leaders from across Eurasia for discussions that are largely going to be centered on regional security, connectivity and economic cooperation. Ahead of Prime Minister's Kyrgyzstan visit, the Ministry of External Affairs has underlined the very importance that India attaches to the SEO platform.
1: India's engagement with SEO, again, fight against terrorism, separatism, extremism are the three evils. Cultural and humanitarian people ties are important elements of our engagement with SEO. In the past, Prime Minister participated in various summits in 2018, 2019, 2020, 2021, 22, 23, was

0: during our chairmanship and then in Tianjin in 2025.
1: Prime Minister Modi's participation is expected to highlight India's priorities within the SCO, which includes counter-terrorism, regional security, connectivity and greater engagement with Central Asia. The summit will also provide an opportunity for India to strengthen its ties with Central Asian countries and engage with key other members of the Eurasian grouping. India has been a member of the SCO since 2017. New Delhi has used the same platform to push for greater regional connectivity and a stronger focus on counter-terrorism as well. The priority for India, in fact, New Delhi has reported collective action against terrorism, radicalization and cross-border threats. The country has also urged SCO members to take a zero-tolerance approach towards terror financing and support. However, some key questions remain, and that include on Iran's engagement as a SCO member as a West Asia conflict lingers. Also on the table is the SCO's stance on Afghanistan, impacted by attack from neighbouring Pakistan. The SCO summit comes ahead of the BRICS summit to be hosted by New Delhi. Therefore, whatever happens at the Bishkek summit will be closely tracked by the BRICS nations as well. And to get more insights on Prime Minister Modi's visit to Uzbekistan, we earlier spoke with Colonel Rich Outson, who is a former military and civilian advisor at the U.S. Department of State, also a senior fellow at the Atlantic Council, an excerpt of what he had to say a short while ago.
2: Well, I think the, and it's good to be with you. Thank you for having me. I think the key perspective from the capitals that are engaged here is to decouple economic interests and alliances from geopolitical tensions. And by that, I mean, it's very clear right now with the war in Iran going on that, that pits the U.S. and Israel essentially against Iran. But essentially, it's a West against resistance act, axis war to try to prove that these cross-cutting alliances based on economics or not even alliances, but cross-cutting ties based on economic and development interests are not going to be set aside or not going to be destroyed by the wars that occur at different times. Now, look, you look at China at different times, and they're very radically aligned against one another in terms of military strategy. But economics is the sort of the ocean that floats all boats. So I think the importance of this and the importance of the cross-cutting ties, especially India's participation here as a country that is not an anti-Western, anti-systemic player in the way that, you know, China, not necessarily anti-Western, but certainly a rival to the West, Russia as certainly an anti-Western power. But India is a connective tissue between China, Russia, the Central Asian republics in a way that says, look, there's an economic logic that doesn't necessarily need to follow the military and geopolitical logic. And that's why I think these summits are very useful and very positive. And India's role is of interest, especially for its Western allies.
1: In Nepal's flood-hit Dhading district lies the Sri Bhageshwar Secondary School, which bears the brunt of the devastation with mud and debris swallowing much of the school campus. Yet a evacuation helped save every student in the school. According to a local resident, they were alerted that flood waters were approaching from the Tibet border, which led to the evacuation of the residents of the area to a safe location.
3: We were informed that a flood was approaching dating from the China border. An immediate rescue and evacuation operation began, and within an hour, we were taken to a safe location. Thankfully, no child was harmed in the flood.
1: A class 7 student returned to search for his belongings with books, tiffins and compasses still lying inside what used to be his classroom. Little Nishank recalls how the swift action by the school management actually helped save the lives of the students.
4: Principal received a call warning her about the flood. She immediately informed us using the school microphone. We assembled in a line and managed to evacuate safely in time.
1: A temple dedicated to goddess Saraswati also remains buried as rescue

0: teams say clear the debris could take 8 to 10 days. In the latest on the Russia-Ukraine war, Russia could be eyeing a new ground offensive towards Kiev. The report comes as Moscow ramps up its attacks across Ukraine. In fact, according to reports, Pavlo Palisa, deputy head of presidential office, has told media that Kiev has received intel which indicates Russian military leaders have been tasked by the Kremlin to prepare possible attacks on Kiev and Chernihiv. He reportedly said that there of such a plan being put into action, and Ukraine's priority would be to prevent Russia from creating the conditions needed to launch a new offensive. Meanwhile, a deadly Russian strike near Kiev killed at least 37 people and wounded dozens of others. Terrifying moments were caught on camera with video that showed people scrambling for cover and hiding from drone attacks. According to Ukrainian officials, Russia struck a warehouse that was allegedly being used to store ammunition. President Volodymyr Zelensky said that depots stored drones, shells and other munitions, and further blamed the incident on what he called as horrific negligence, saying ammunition against those responsible for the attack. International Atomic Energy Agency said that Ukraine's Zaporizhia nuclear power plant has lost its external power supply. UN nuclear watchdog has said that the plan is now relying to rely completely on backup systems to maintain essential safety functions. It further said that the plant, which needs power to keep its 6 non-operating reactors cool, has only a 10-day diesel supply on site. In another development, Kremlin has taken a dig at European Union, labeling it hostile. Dmitry Peskov said that currently they see no possibility of improving ties with the EU.
1: Here have been numerous events in European countries at the highest level, indicating that Russia is still regarded as an adversary or even an enemy. Consequently, I find a hope for an improvement in our relations at this time.
0: Well, fresh violence is being reported in Gaza and the occupied West Bank, despite the US-backed ceasefire in region. In Gaza, Israeli forces say they struck a Hamas commander inside the compound of Al-Aqsa's Martyr Hospital in Deir Bala. The hospital says a storage facility was hit, which injured 4 people, while Palestinian authorities say that separate Israeli strikes across Gaza killed 4 people. Israel says it targeted militants, while Gaza's health ministry has said that more than 1,300 Palestinians have been killed since the ceasefire began. The Israeli military has reported 5 troop deaths during the same period. In the occupied West Bank, dozens of Israeli settlers attacked the Palestinian village of Kusra near Nablus. Residents say settlers surrounded a Palestinian house, throwing stones while trapped inside. The Israeli military says its forces intervened, removed the settlers, and launched an investigation. The violence has drawn unusually strong condemnation from Israeli leadership, with Prime Minister Netanyahu condemning what he called criminal acts by a handful of rioters. President Isaac Herzog and Israel's foreign ministry also denounced the violence. The attack comes after weeks of tension in Kusra region, where settlers had earlier blocked supplies from reaching Palestinian houses. In nearby Jalut, masked settlers reportedly attacked and injured members of an news reporting team, as well as a Palestinian woman they were interviewing. The latest incidents come amid a broader rise in settler violence alongside around 3 million Palestinians. Ontario Premier Doug Ford has unveiled a giant new sign proclaiming the name Lake Ontario. The move comes amid a growing spat with President Donald Trump over his push to rename body of lake as Lake America.

0: It was on Saturday that Fort unveiled a blue-colored billboard size sign which read Lake Ontario in large white letters. While speaking to the media, he said that it is always going to be Lake Ontario and took a jibe at Trump, accusing him of bullying Canada.
1: Well, it's always going to be now and forever. President Trump can call it whatever he wants, but I can tell you the rest of the world will always call it Lake Ontario. I received numerous calls from governors that are saying, you know, we're always going to call it Lake Ontario. And obviously Canada is always going to call it Lake Ontario. So that's our message to President Trump. We're resilient and we're strong Canadians. And we're always going to protect our sovereignty, always. And we'll never, ever back down from a bully, ever.
0: Meanwhile, President Trump has posted several AI-generated videos linked to the controversy. One shows an army of muscular Donald Duck with Trump-style hair, armed with rifles and patrolling the shores of what Trump calls Lake America. Another shows Trump kicking down a Lake Ontario sign and replacing it with one that reads, "Welcome to Lake America." Lake Ontario is the smallest of the five Great Lakes, which lies along the border between Canadian province of Ontario and New York State in the U.S. The controversy began after Trump signed an executive order on Thursday that directed U.S. federal government to refer to Lake Ontario as Lake America. The move drew widespread criticism in Canada, with Prime Minister Mark Carney rejecting the name change, saying that Lake will always be called Lake Ontario, then, now and always. Trump's move comes against the backdrop of a deepening trade rift between the two countries. While talks between Washington and Ottawa broke down last week, after which Trump accused Canada of treating U.S. what he called very badly. Shifting focus then, at least 27 people have been killed in Zimbabwe after a minibus that carried churchgoers collided head-on with a truck. The crash happened on Friday night in central Zimbabwe region. Police say that the minibus was carrying members of an indigenous Christian church who were traveling to a conference. The truck, which was foreign registered, was overtaking another vehicle when it collided head-on with a minibus. The crash sent the minibus into flames, reducing it to a charred shell. Police say seven people were injured in the collision, while local media reported that 23 people died at the scene. Others later died after being taken to a hospital. Police say the number of passengers in both vehicles was not immediately known. Zimbabwe has one of the worst road safety records, with 94% of crashes attributed to human. Poor road conditions and dangerous driving also contribute to incidents. In fact, across Africa, road crashes kill about 300,000 people every year, which is around a quarter of the global total. UN says that Africa has the world's highest road fatality rate, despite having just 3% of the global vehicle fleet. The latest crash highlights Zimbabwe's wider road safety challenge.
2: There's no space from
0: unnecessary
2: individuals are in attendance.
0: This year, several icons from cinema and music industry have officially stepped away from the limelight. From Hollywood royalty to chart-topping playback icons and even regional cinema legends, these departures mark the end of a distinct era. Screen icon Julie Andrews confirmed her retirement from fashion and on-screen acting at the age of 90. Addressing fan speculation surrounding upcoming projects, specifically The Princess Diaries 3, the Oscar-winning star, revealed that she turned down invitations to return. While Andrews has largely stepped away from live action, on-camera roles, she will remain active with voiceover work, writing, and even podcasts. Another decision that sent shockwaves through the Indian music industry was when singer Arijit Singh announced his retirement from commercial playback singing. The 38-year-old singer, whose soulful romantic anthems defined a decade of Hindi cinema, shared that he will no longer take on new film assignments. Singh indicated a desire to shift his focus towards personal compositions, independent projects and a deeper immersion in Indian classical music, bringing a monumental chapter of modern playback history to a close. Tamil cinema superstar Vijay, who is affectionately known as Thalapathy, marked his complete exit from the film industry to focus entirely on his political career, wrapping up a 33-year career that yielded some of the highest-grossing. Vijay announced that his final feature film project, Jan Nayagan, would be his ultimate cinematic release. And before we wrap this edition of our broadcast, Pope Leo XIV has made history as the first pope to join the feast of Our Lady of the Lake Boat Ride. The event took place at Lake Albano near the papal summer residence of south of Rome. In his address, Pope Leo condemned hatred and violence, urging leaders to promote justice and dignity.

0: No matter what your date throws at you, stay in the spa state of mind with the Kohler Spa at home.
1: The world is changing. The headlines are shifting. The future is being written every day. From around the continents, Asia and India, WEON brings you the stories that shape our world. Grounded, geopolitical, global. WEON. World is one.
0: No matter what your day throws at you, stay in the spa state of mind with the Kohler Spa at home.
2: In West Asia, every move shifts the world's balance. Wars, ceasefires, alliances. Power never stands still. Because what happens in West Asia never stays in West Asia. This is the West Asia Post.
0: No matter what your day throws at you, stay in the spa state of mind with the Kohler Spa at home.

thanks to so. Thank you so much for watching me on World is One. This is World Business Watch. I am Aditya Juneja. U.S. Treasury Secretary Scott Bessent warns sharp yen that could trigger forced selling and destabilize global markets. Well, he says that could also push up borrowing costs for American households and businesses. U.S. hiring is expected to rebound modestly in the month of August, pointing to a labor market that remains broadly stable. Well, that could strengthen Fed Chair Kevin Warsh's view that inflation rather than jobs should remain the central bank's main focus.

GM or General Motors plans to invest $791 million in its Canadian plants under a tentative union deal. Well, the agreement would add heavy-duty GMC Sierra pickup production in Ontario. Six steep U.S. tariffs on Canadian vehicles. Russia is extending its ban on diesel exports through September 30th. Now, the restrictions could also cover marine fuel and gas oils shipped by Russian producers, further tightening supplies to overseas markets and potentially adding pressure to global fuel prices.

China's top memory chip maker CXMT is suing the Pentagon over its inclusion on a U.S. list of companies Washington says support China's military. Now, CXMT says the designation is baseless and wants it to be removed from the list. And coming up on World Business Watch today, Iran's economy is under growing pressure from U.S. sanctions, which are just freshly added, with trade falling, inflation surging, and the rial plunging. But for young Iranians, the squeeze is making daily life and future plans increasingly uncertain. We will decode this and a lot more on the show today. Stay tuned.

0: Let's start by taking a look at all the market actions from the week gone by. Well, the top catalyst of the week was U.S. Fed Chair Kevin Warsh's landmark speech at the Jackson Hole Symposium. Marking his 100th day in office, Warsh delivered a hawkish address while emphasizing Fed's predominant focus right now should be on prices and warning that policymakers still have work to do on stubborn inflation. Well, Wall Street absorbed the shock as short-term Treasury yields spiked. If we look at S&P 500, it was down 0.25%, then Dow 0.02% and Nasdaq 0.52%. Well, this is as of Friday closing bell now. Equity markets slipped on Friday, but the losses were capped as big tech names like Nvidia saw some buying interest. Well, if we go over to European now, European indices advanced moderately over the week, aided by relief from retreating crude oil benchmarks. Now, if we look at UK's FTSE, it was up 0.29%, then Germany's DAX was up 0.77%, and France's CAC defensive sectors, financials and industrials as investors from crowded technology plays. Well, analysts note that while structural reform packages in core economies like Germany are gradually boosting business confidence, ongoing corporate earnings selectivity remains vital. Now going over to Asian markets. Well, Asian markets traded with a mixed bias. South Korea's KOSPI underperformed for the week as regional tech components recalibrated following global semiconductor updates. Conversely, Japanese and Australian benchmarks faced mild headwinds at the start of the week, but managed to close higher on Friday. If you look at the numbers here, South Korea's KOSPI was down 1.79%. And Japan's Nikkei 225 was 0.41% and Australia's ASX 200 was 0.6%. Well, Indian benchmarks now. Well, Indian benchmarks traded cautiously as regional clues were traded in a multi-week range. Well, Nifty 50, if we go over, it was 0.35% and Sensex was 0.43%. Crude oil valuations remain a core macro risk for India's current account balance, forcing domestic investors to favor defensive consumption and localized earnings. Well, crude oil prices experienced downward pressure over the week, with Brent closing the week below $90 per barrel. Now, persistent volatility continues to be dictated by shifting fuel realities, lingering geopolitical tensions, and fluctuating inventory reports. Well, in the following week, investors will be looking at economic data from the U.S., mainly around non-farm payrolls and wage growth data, while commodity traders will be looking at OPEC or production policy signals to gauge if crude markets will maintain their recent downward correction or face renewed upward spikes. Well, moving on now, the Shanghai Cooperation Organization is no longer just a regional security grouping. Well, ahead of the upside, economic weight is hard to ignore. From energy and critical minerals to manufacturing, consumer markets and Eurasian trade routes, well, the SCO sits at the center of some of the world's most important economic flows. But the big question now is whether this massive economic scale can actually translate into deeper trade, investment and financial integration. Take a look at this next report for more.
1: The Shanghai Cooperation Organization has grown into a major grouping with 10 full members. Together, these countries represent around 42% of the world's population and roughly 36% of global GDP on a purchasing power parity basis. The bloc also spans a vast part of Eurasia, giving it strategic importance across trade routes, energy corridors, and supply chains linking Asia, Russia, and Europe. In economic terms, the SCO scale is significant even when compared with other major international countries. Its combined population is more than four times that of the G7, while its share of global GDP on a purchasing power basis is also higher than the G7's. The G20, however, remains much larger economically, accounting for around 85% of global GDP and roughly two-thirds of the world's population. The SCO is also comparable to BRICS, which represents around 40% of global GDP on a purchasing power basis. But unlike the European Union, the SCO is not a single market or customs union. Its economic weight comes largely from the combined size and resources of its individual members. The SCO brings together some of the world's most important economic and commodity powers. China provides manufacturing capacity and global

0: supply chain influence. India brings one of the world's largest consumer markets and a rapidly expanding economy. Russia and Iran are major, while Kazakhstan is an important producer of oil, minerals and uranium. The grouping also sits across some of the world's most important emerging trade and transport corridors. The key question at the summit, therefore, is not simply how large the SCO is. It's whether its economic weight can translate into more trade, investment, infrastructure connectivity and financial cooperation among its members. That will determine whether the SCO remains primarily a geopolitical grouping or develops into a more consequential economic bloc.
1: The Prime Minister Narendra Modi has begun a four-day diplomatic outreach to Central Asia, starting with Uzbekistan before heading to Kyrgyzstan for the 26th SCO summit. Well, the visit will focus on trade, connectivity and security, with a key meeting on the sidelines with Russian President Vladimir Putin also on the cards. Well, let's break down the numbers behind this Eurasian push for you. Well, PM Modi's visit runs to 1st of September, covering two countries. Well, this is his fourth visit to Uzbekistan, underlining how much importance India attaches to Tashkent as a strategic partner. Well, this year's theme is 25 years of the SCO, together towards sustainable peace, development and prosperity. And the trade numbers tell their own story here. India-Uzbekistan bilateral trade crosses and has crossed $1.3 billion in 2025, which is a jump of more than 33% over the previous year. Indian exports to Uzbekistan stood at $1.15 billion, while Uzbekistan's exports to India crossed $164 million. Now, both sides have set an ambitious target to double that trade to about $3 billion within 3 years. But India's trade footprint with Kyrgyzstan tells a very different story. Bilateral trade stood at just around $120 million by the end of 2025, a figure both sides admit remains far below genuine potential. Bilateral talks with Kyrgyzstan President Sadir Japarov on the sidelines of the summit, focusing on trade, transport, connectivity and tourism. He will also be attending the opening ceremony of the 6th World Nomad Games. Now, the biggest sideline moment of the summit, though, will be Modi-Putin meeting on 31st of August. The two leaders are expected to review the broader India-Russia relationship and discuss key regional and international issues. The Kremlin says the two leaders will continue these discussions again at the BRICS summit in New Delhi in the month of September. Now, the backdrop to this summit remains volatile, driven by Russia's war in Ukraine and continuing conflict in West Asia. Over 25 years, the SCO has grown into a massive bloc, now counting 10 member states, 2 observers and 15 dialogue partners. Well, for India, the summit is a crucial platform to pursue its strategic and economic interests across the entire Eurasian region. Well, we are cutting across to where Prime Minister Narendra Modi is participating in a yoga program by Yoga Federation of Uzbekistan. Well, this is Prime Minister Narendra Modi's four-day diplomatic outreach to Central Asia, starting with Uzbekistan, where he is right now for a yoga session, which is a yoga program by Yoga Federation of Uzbekistan. And after this, of course, he will be heading to Kyrgyzstan for the 26th SCO summit. And this visit will be focused on trade, connectivity and security, with a key meeting on the sidelines with Russian President Vladimir Putin. Now, these are the live visuals that we're getting at this hour, where Prime Minister Narendra Modi is participating in a Yoga Federation of Uzbekistan.

0: Well, of course, that was Prime Minister Narendra Modi in Uzbekistan for a yoga session. But of course, we'll be getting all the updates. But moving on now, Russia is extending its ban on diesel exports as the country struggles with fuel shortages following a series of Ukrainian drone attacks on its refineries. Now, the move could also tighten global diesel supplies, with Russia, one of the world's biggest exporters, in place until 30th of September. The restrictions also cover marine fuels exported by Russian producers. Now, the goal here is to protect domestic supplies and stabilize the market, where shortages and rising prices have become a growing concern. Now, the ban comes after months of disruption at Russian refineries. Ukrainian drone attacks have damaged or forced shutdowns at several plants, cutting fuel output. By late August, Russia's gasoline production had fallen to about 70% of domestic demand, according to industry sources. But the country has responded by increasing fuel imports, including supplies from Belarus. The diesel ban matters beyond Russia. Russia is the world's second largest diesel exporter after the United States, so removing Russian barrels from international markets can force buyers to find alternative supplies. Well, that is already happening now. Turkey, once a major buyer of Russian diesel, has sharply increased imports from the United States and India. Well, in the month of August, imports from India rose about 120,000 barrels a day, while US supplies reached about 90,000 barrels a day, both record levels for the data series. Now, Russia's shares of Turkey's diesel imports have fallen to about 20% from around 85% in the year 2025. Well, the timing is also very significant. Global diesel markets are already tight because of refinery disruptions, the war in Iran, and shipping problems. When a major exporter like Russia withholds supplies, other countries have to compete for replacement fuel. That can push up wholesale prices and eventually raise costs for transport, industry, and consumers. Are already being felt across its economy. Pezeshkian saying exports and imports have fallen. And for ordinary Iranians, the pressure is showing up in the most basic life, from the cost of goods and the value of the currency to jobs, travel and plans for the future. On the surface, Tehran is still moving. Shops are open, markets are busy, shelves are stocked. But keeping goods on those shelves is becoming more difficult as sanctions restrict Iran's ability to sell abroad, access foreign currency, and conduct international trade. Now, Masoud Pezeshkian says Iran's exports have fallen more sharply than imports, with both down between 25 and 35%. Well, in simple terms, Iran is earning less from selling goods abroad while also buying less from overseas. That can mean fewer dollars coming into the economy, more pressure on the local currency, and eventually higher prices for consumers.
1: Exports and imports have fallen by 25 to 35%. That is, our exports and our imports have also declined. Of course, exports have seen a bigger drop than imports. The meaning of this is clear to those who understand economics. I do not want to spell it out. I do not know what to say to those who claim that sanctions have no effect.
0: And there is another number that puts that pressure into perspective. The dollar has raised around 2 million Iranian rials. Well, for consumers, a weaker currency means imported goods become more expensive, and producers can also face higher costs for raw materials, machinery, and components bought from abroad.

0: lies or plan ahead, and uncertainty over whether they can build the kind of life they expected.
1: Our main concern is this. As Generation Z, people think we only have very simple concerns, but that's not true at all. If you sit down and talk to most young people, you'll find that they're worried about their future and whether they'll be able to build a good life.
0: And that economic squeeze is now tied directly to the wider conflict. Well, most shipping through the strait has now become problematic and it has been disrupted. Well, Pezeshkian says Iran could reopen the route if Washington lifts the naval blockade, removes oil and petrochemical sanctions, releases Bahrainian funds, begins investment and pressures Israel to stop its actions in Lebanon. Well, Washington, meanwhile, is widening the economic pressure. The U.S. Treasury announced sanctions on 60 individuals, entities and vessels on 24th of August. Countries that continue doing business with Iran, that they could face restrictions on access to the dollar-based financial system. But the measures stopped short of targeting Chinese financial institutions suspected of helping facilitate Iran's oil trade. Iran says it expects major trading partners to resist the U.S. pressure. And Pezeshkian is also pushing dialogue with countries including Pakistan, Saudi Arabia, Turkey, the UAE, Qatar, Oman and Egypt. For consumers, however, the immediate question is much simpler. How much more will everyday life cost? Well, Iran's annual inflation hit 66% last month, according to the latest figures. And with sanctions tightening, oil exports constrained and Hormuz still a major flashpoint, while the economic pressure is increasingly being felt not just in government statistics, but in the choices ordinary Iranians make every day. Venezuela is hoping a new oil agreement with the United States can help turn its energy reserves into cash for a country struggling with low wages, weak public services and years of economic underinvestment. Well, interim President Delcy Rodriguez says the deal could help fund housing, healthcare, schools and jobs, including for thousands of families affected by recent earthquakes. But on the streets, Venezuelans are taking a more cautious view, saying the real test will be whether the money actually reaches ordinary people. At a construction site in La Guaira, Delcy Rodriguez is linking Venezuela's oil wealth directly to the country's recovery. She says the new agreement with Washington can help turn into this.
2: The immense reserves that our country has, which are in the subsoil, stop being an inert gear, become social and economic happiness for the people of Venezuela. In conclusion, housing is one of them. And what we are doing is for the development of the country, but above all to attend to the people of Venezuela, to Venezuelan men and women, so that there is more employment, better wages, to have public services, water, electricity, hospitals, schools, adequate food. As a whole, this agreement is going to give a great boost to Venezuela, and that is why we said that it is a historic agreement.
0: Well, the agreement marks a major expansion of the U.S. role in Venezuela's oil industry. President Donald Trump says the U.S. has secured majority control of more than 65 billion barrels of Venezuela's proven oil reserves through a partnership with private business. Washington wants to revive Venezuela's oil industry and secure more crude for U.S. refineries. Venezuela has the world's largest reserves, but current production is only about 1.25 million barrels a day, far below its potential after years of sanctions, mismanagement and underinvestment. Now, under the agreement, Rodriguez says Venezuela will retain ownership of its oil resources while foreign companies provide capital, technology and expertise. She says the 25-year-old deal covers 65 billion barrels of reserves with 17 oil fields targeted for development and initial production of 1.5 million barrels a day. Rodriguez also says Caracas would receive $19 for every barrel sold to the United States, potentially generating more than $200 billion a year, depending on oil prices. Now, Rodriguez says the revenue could also mean more jobs, better wages and improvement to water, electricity, hospitals and schools. But Venezuelans say they've heard from
3: as the country will take responsibility for this blessing that comes in dollars so that it make a difference and that companies will be able to help people.

0: people who are in dire straits.
1: Now, that cautious support is shared by others, but with a condition. They want the money invested in public services and rebuilding areas hit by the earthquake, rather than disappearing into government coffers.
2: If that money goes to the people, I think that's excellent. But if, on the other hand, the money goes into the state coffers and stays with the state, then I don't like it. Because the idea is for that money to be invested here in Venezuela, in schools, hospitals, roads, street lighting, rebuilding the many things destroyed by the earthquake, and providing assistance to people who lost everything.
1: But for now, the deal remains a promise of future revenue, as a way to finance reconstruction and restart the economy. Ordinary Venezuelans, however, are waiting to see whether that oil wealth translates into something they can actually feel in their homes, their paychecks, and their daily lives. A craft that once carried Kashmir's name to royal courts and luxury homes around the world is now facing a quiet decline. The centuries-old hand-woven carpet industry is struggling to attract young artisans, while exports face pressure from conflicts and changing markets. But technology and government support are now being used to keep this traditional craft alive. Well, we'll leave you with this report. Thank you so much for watching Beyond World as One. Stay tuned. News and updates will follow on the other side.
3: In Srinagar, 78-year-old Bashir nearly two decades away. First stopped weaving in 2004, saying the work offered little profit. Today, he and other elderly artisans are keeping alive a craft passed down through generations. Weaving intricate designs using mulberry silk or sheep wool.
4: I don't make much profit from this work, so I had almost given it up. I stopped doing it back in 2004. I started again recently because a friend encouraged me to return to it.
3: The problem is slow returns. The industry is losing its next generation of craftsmen. 75-year-old Mushtaq Ahmed says he has spent 50 years weaving carpets and continues despite the industry's decline.
5: This work has been declining day by day. I have been involved in carpet weaving for 50 years, since I'm still doing it. As long as I have the strength and the days ahead of me, I will continue doing this work.
3: The industry is also heavily dependent on overseas buyers. According to the Indian Institute of Carpet Technology, around 90% of its carpets are exported. Global conflicts have put additional pressure on exports, although the industry has not disappeared.
6: Carpet is, it's 90% exported. It's 100% exported product. Since there are a lot of conflicts across the globe, so there's a stress in the industry. Yes, it has hit our exports to some extent, but it's not like it has completely vanished. That's how it is. But the government is trying its level best to revive it and all that. For that, we're providing modified modern carpet looms free of cost.
3: The revival effort is increasingly turning technology. The government is providing modernized carpet looms free of cost. GI is being used to prove that carpets are genuine. So far, approximately 1,000 carpets have been geotagged. A barcode on the carpet allows buyers to check its authenticity, helping bridge the trust gap between buyers and sellers. For Kashmir's carpet makers, the challenge is now twofold: keeping a centuries-old craft authentic while making sure it remains viable for a new generation. Business Bureau, Beyond World is One.

0: No matter what your day throws at you, stay in the spa state of mind with the Kohler Spa at home.
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The headlines are shifting. The future is being written every day. From around the continents, Asia, and India, WEON brings you the stories that shape our world. Grounded, geopolitical, global. WEON. World is one.

0: matter what your day throws at you, stay in the spa state of mind with the Kohler Spa at home.
1: In West Asia, every move shifts the world's balance. Wars, ceasefires, alliances. Power never stands still. Because what happens in West Asia never stays in West Asia. This is the West Asia Post.
0: No matter what your day throws at you,

Welcome back. You're watching Beyond World as One. I'm Samita Vastava. Packed edition over the next half an hour. We begin with the headlines. Nepal praises from India as New Delhi's fourth relief flight to Kathmandu delivers 11 tons essential supplies alongside specialized personnel to support ongoing rescue and recovery operations.

China censors videos showing deadly flash floods on the Nepal-Tibet border, which has so far killed 691 people while 3,000 others are still missing.

Prime Minister Narendra Modi enjoys a captivating fusion of Indian and Uzbek musical traditions as he kicks off his Tashkent welcome.

North Korea's defense minister dismissed as part of a reshuffle of the country's military leadership development after a meeting led by leader Kim Jong-un. Israel's military says it struck a Hamas commander at a Gaza hospital, while the territory's health officials said Israeli strikes elsewhere killed four people.

Speaks out at a Russian oil refinery in Leningrad region after a drone crash. As Kiev pressed ahead with its campaign targeting

Russia's energy sites. President Donald Trump posts AI-generated video of Lake America being protected by Donald Ducks after signing an executive order renaming Lake Ontario amid a bitter tariff war with Canada. NASA conducts flyover of Nancy Grace Roman Space Telescope ahead of the much-anticipated launch. China's top memory chip maker, CXMT, is suing the Pentagon over its inclusion on a U.S. list of companies Washington says supports China's military. CXMT says the designation is baseless and wants the name to be removed.

Our top focus this hour is the latest from flood-hit Nepal, where authorities have issued a fresh flood warning as water levels rise at the site of this week's devastating floods. The authorities have urged residents and rescue workers in the area to move to safer locations. So far, the floods have claimed the lives of 669 people in Nepal and 7 others in the Tibet region. More than 2,000 people are still missing in Nepal and 554 people are missing in Tibet. Among the missing, at least 540 are foreign nationals, which also include Hindu pilgrims from India. India has said that around 108 nationals have been rescued in Nepal. The country's Ministry of External Affairs said that 598 Indian citizens have safely crossed into Nepal from Tibet in the last 2 days, while 900 Indian nationals are still on the Tibetan side and are safe and contactable. Furthermore, more than 275 Indian citizens and 128 people of Indian origin remain missing or non-contactable. Satellite imagery that's been put out, it shows the extent of damage to the mountain rivers and settlements. Visuals show heavily swollen rivers and damaged buildings and houses. Amidst this, rescuers continue their efforts to locate the missing. So far, authorities have managed to recover hundreds of bodies. Reports suggest that some of the dead bodies could have been swept away downstream to India. Nepalese authorities said that they are struggling in the thick, leg-sucking mud all these days. The Nepalese army broke into a hydropower tunnel to rescue workers trapped at a site following the devastating floods. The army has deployed an air pipe as well as a camera to rescue the workers still said to be trapped inside the tunnels at the site of the hydropower projects. As authorities continue with the rescue operations, the Nepalese Foreign Ministry has said that post-flood reconstruction could run into billions of dollars. The Foreign Ministry added that they are reaching out to international community for support. Following this, the United States has already announced a humanitarian aid of $3.6 million to Nepal. In a post on X, the State Department said that the country is providing 3 months of emergency food assistance to around 10,000 flood-affected households. In the midst of all this, China has censored videos of devastating floods. The Chinese state media has shared videos of the rescue operations, but has not shared much visuals of the floods or even accounts from survivors or anxious families. A 97-year-old woman has miraculously survived the deadly floods in Nepal. Authorities have managed to rescue Guna Maya Buhara alive after being trapped beneath the rubble for 6 hours. The Nepalese army and police managed to rescue Buhara after 4 hours excavator. Relatives of 97-year-old hailed her as a battle-hardened warrior. She's dying in the hospital.

0: Prime Minister is in Uzbekistan capital Tashkent for high-level bilateral talks. This is notably the first leg of his four-day Central Asia tour. The Prime Minister was received by Uzbek President at the airport. The delegation-level talks are scheduled for today, and among the key agendas include trade and investment, defense, digital connectivity, energy, education, and people-to-people ties. The two sides are also expected to set the roadmap. He met members of the Indian diaspora, where he interacted with the Indian community. They gave him a warm welcome. Here are the glimpses of the Prime Minister's interaction with the Indian diaspora. Highlighting the people-to-people bond between India and Uzbekistan, the Prime Minister, in a social media post, said that he was overwhelmed by the warmth and affection of the Indian community in the capital city. He said an diaspora is a living bridge between India and Uzbekistan, strengthening the bonds of friendship between our nations. The Prime Minister also visited the Yangi Uzbekistan Park and laid a wreath at the Independence Monument. The Uzbek President accompanied Prime Minister Modi to the monument established on the 30th anniversary of the country's independence. Taking to social media, Prime Minister Modi said, and I quote, "The Yangi Uzbekistan Monument reflects the aspirations and progress of the Uzbek people. Glad to begin my visit by coming here." After this, Prime Minister Modi is set to travel to Kyrgyzstan's capital for the Shanghai Cooperation Summit. From bilateral talks in the capital of Uzbekistan to the SEO summit in Bishkek, Prime Minister Modi has put India's strategic engagement with Central Asia in sharp focus. The two-day SEO summit, which is scheduled from 31st of August and September 1st, will bring together leaders from across Eurasia for discussions centered around regional security, connectivity, and economic cooperation. Ahead of Prime Minister Modi's Kyrgyzstan visit, the Ministry of External Affairs has underlined the importance India attaches to the SEO platform.
1: India's engagement with SEO. Again, fight against terrorism, separatism, extremism are the three evils. Cultural and humanitarian and people-to-people ties are important elements of our engagement with ISU. In the past, Prime Minister participated in various summits in 2018, 2019, 2020, 2021, 2023, was during our chairmanship, and then in Tianjin in 2025.
0: Prime Minister Modi's participation is expected to highlight India's priorities within the SCO. These include counter-terrorism, security, connectivity, and greater engagement with Central Asia. The summit will also provide an opportunity for India to strengthen its ties with Central Asian countries and engage with other key members of the Eurasian grouping. India notably has been a member of the SCO since 2017. New Delhi has used the platform to for greater regional cooperation, connectivity, and a stronger focus on counter-terrorism. Security remains a key priority for New Delhi. The country has repeatedly called for stronger collective action against terrorism, radicalization, and cross-border threats. The country has also shared a zero-tolerance approach towards terror financing and support. However, some key questions still linger, and these include on Iran's engagement as the SCO member as the West Asia conflict continues. Also on the table is SCO's stance on Afghanistan, which has been impacted by attacks from neighbouring Pakistan. The SCO summit comes ahead of BRICS summit to be hosted by New Delhi. Therefore, whatever happens at the Bishkek summit will be closely tracked by the BRICS nations as well. And for more insights on Prime Minister's visit to Uzbekistan and the upcoming visit to Kyrgyzstan, we earlier spoke with Colonel Rich Outson. He's a former military and civilian advisor at U.S. Department of State, also a senior fellow at the Atlantic Council. An excerpt of what he had to say a short while ago.
2: Two schools of thought in the U.S. on this. You know, the one is that you're either with us or against us. And Iran, as a country that is seeking to destroy certain other countries, I mean, they've made no secret of their revisionist intent with regards to Israel, and certainly they've been an enemy of the Arab countries in the region. So you're either anti-Iranian or pro-Iranian.

0: But there's another approach to this, and that is that again, that the economic logic that binds us all, and I think President Trump gets this, right? Because he occasionally reaches out to the Iranians on the basis of economic logic, is to say that we can find ways to soften the military conflicts based on the economic logic. So I think that's very important. I look, Iran at this point has unfortunately gone from being a pretty revisionist one for Iran and its people. It's a problem for India, which has a near neighbor relations with Iran. It's a problem for many other countries in the region. But I'm not sure that bludgeoning Iran into submission is in the cards, right? That's been the attempt on the part of the U.S. What we expect to see in the next part, let's say in the next 4 to 5 months of 2026, is some creative formula in which Iran comes off of its worst activities and tries to reintegrate economically, not just with the SCO nations and the rest of the Asian nations, but with Europe as well. That's not going to happen until they play by sort of more decent rules in terms of how they deal with neighbors, the Arab neighbors and Israel. So very important to watch how their interaction goes with India and with Russia and China at these summits.
1: Shifting focus to Asia, then a war of words is raging between Iran and the U.S. alongside the standoff in the Strait of Hormuz. Iranian Parliament Speaker Mohammad Bagheer Ghalibaf has hit back, mocking U.S. Treasury Secretary Scott Bessent, accusing him of misrepresenting oil flows through the strategic waterway. In a blistering social media post, Ghalibaf mocked Bessent's claim that the U.S. had helped move around 130 million barrels of oil out of the strait in the last 2 weeks, while Iran had exported none. This comes as commercial shipping via the strategic Strait of Hormuz remains severely disrupted, with traffic still well below normal levels. According to preliminary ship tracking data that's been cited by Reuters, just 7 commodity vessels passed via the Strait of Hormuz last week. That was down from 17 vessels the previous day and well below the 10-day average of 15 vessels. The figures are telling. They highlight the continuing disruption at one of the world's most important ports, despite diplomatic efforts to restore normal shipping. Antero Premier has unveiled a giant new sign which proclaims the name Lake of Antero. The move comes amid a growing spat with President Donald Trump over his push to rename body of water as Lake America. It was on Tuesday that Ford unveiled a blue-colored billboard-sized sign which read Lake Antero in large white letters. While speaking to the media, he said that it is always going to be Lake Antero and took a jibe at Trump, accusing him of bullying Canada.
2: Well, it's always going to be Lake Ontario, now and forever. President Trump can call it whatever he wants, but I can tell you, Lake Ontario, I received numerous calls from governors that are saying, you know, we're always going to call it Lake Ontario. And obviously, Canada is always going to call it Lake Ontario. So that's our message to President Trump. We're resilient, and we're strong Canadians, and we're always going to protect our sovereignty, always. And we'll never, ever back down from a bully, ever.
1: Meanwhile, President Donald Trump has posted several AI-generated videos linked to the controversy. One video posted by Trump shows an army of muscular Donald Ducks with Trump-style hair armed with rifles and patrolling the shores of what Trump calls as Lake America. Another one shows Trump kicking down a Lake Antero sign and replacing it with one that reads, Welcome to Lakes, which lies along the border between Canadian province of Antero and New York. The controversy began after Trump signed an executive order on Thursday that directed U.S. federal government officials to refer to Lake Antero as Lake America. The move drew widespread criticism in Canada, with Prime Minister Mark Carney rejecting the name change. He said Lake will be called Lake Antero then, now and always. Trump's move comes against the backdrop of a deepening trade rift between Canada and the U.S. Talks between the two sides broke down last week

0: after which Trump accused Canada of treating US what he called as very badly. In other news then, heavy gunfire and loud explosions erupted across Niger's capital city. The violence spread around two main locations, first at Diori Hamani International Airport, a military airbase housing key operational headquarters. According to Defense Minister, the incident was caused by a clear break with military regulations when a group of soldiers rebelled against command at base 101 and fired directly at sensitive capital sites. Security forces blocked key access roads and surrounded both the Plateau district and the airport perimeter. National state broadcaster RTN temporarily stopped its live transmission during the morning hours, resuming without direct reporting on the ongoing clashes. This marks the third time this year that the area around Diori Hamani International Airport and Base 101 has faced severe security disruptions, underscoring persistent vulnerabilities at key state infrastructure. Ever since the ruling junta seized power in July of 2023 and expelled Western allies like France and the US, the regime has struggled with mounting internal instability. Despite forces with neighboring military-led Mali and Burkina Faso, all three nations have faced multiple rounds of insurgencies. RSS Chief Mohan Bhagwat is in New York, where he addressed a Universal Oneness celebration event at Madison Square Garden. During his address, Mohan Bhagwat emphasized on unity and coexistence while remarking that any person who identifies as a Hindu but thinks there should be no Muslims in Bharat does not truly remain a Hindu. Bhagwat's latest remarks reiterate the position that he put forward in 2018, and that is when members of the Muslim community asked whether the RSS vision of a Hindu Rashtra meant that they would have to leave India. Bhagwat had then made it an integral part of the Hindu Rashtra while presenting Hindutva as a philosophy that embraces the idea of universal brotherhood.
1: And Muslim brothers were also there. And they asked me a question. You are a Hindu organization. You say Hindu Rashtra. What about us Muslims? Would you drive us out? I said, no, that is not Hindutva. If any Hindu thinks that there should be no Muslim in Bharat, he will not remain Hindu.
0: Mohan Bhagwat said that the world is home to many different religions, which are often identified by their distinct rituals and practices. The RSS chief explained that these rituals form an important part of ultimately lead to the same enemy.
1: And in today's world, religions are defined by rituals. And to fit in a religious discipline and to tread that path to divinity, this discipline of rituals is also necessary.
0: Bhagwat also underlined the importance of keeping society educated and aware, and stressed on the idea of humanity, while adding that while religions and their practices may differ, the essence of humanity still remains the same. He said, truth is one, but people may understand and express it in different ways, shaped by their own experiences, beliefs, and the way they perceive the world.
1: I am not a religious scholar, but I am working, which traditionally says that religions might be different, but humanity is one. Truth is one, and humanity is product of that truth. So humanity is one.
0: Hong Kong's pet economy is gaining momentum as owners spend more on premium food, healthcare, accessories and technology for their animals. Reports suggest that the city's pet industry is expected to exceed 6 billion Hong Kong dollars. As pet ownership extends beyond regular visits to the vet,

Survey conducted at the Hong Kong Cat Expo shows that Hong Kongers spend more than 2,000 Hong Kong dollars a month on pets on average, highlighting the growing financial commitment to animal ownership. Spending is particularly strong for premium products. Exhibitors said that customers are increasingly prioritizing quality, nutrition, and product origin over price, thereby reflecting a shift towards premiumization in the market. The Cat Expo also showcased the expansion of pet spending beyond conventional products. New offerings include robotic pet companions and artificial intelligence-powered collars. These also include GPS tracking and alert systems intended to help locate lost pets. The company also said that traffic at the cat-focused event was higher than at the January pet show, where both dog and cat owners attended. The growing willingness to spend suggests pets are becoming a larger part of household consumption, particularly as consumers increasingly treat them as family members. Businesses that is creating opportunities across premium food, accessories, technology, and other specialized pet services. And before we wrap up this edition of our broadcast, Romania hosted International Air Show in the capital city. The special air show featured emergency drills by Romanian firefighters as well as special forces, which featured aerobatic display by the teams from Italy and even Turkey, leaving you with those glimpses.

0: Hello and welcome to a brand new episode of World at War. I'm your host, Jyotsna Kumar. At least 1,303 Palestinians, including 300 children, have been killed in Israeli attacks since a U.S. brokered ceasefire between Hamas and Israel came into effect on October 10 last year, according to the territory's Hamas-run health ministry, whose figures are considered reliable by the United Nations. Whereas by Israeli military's own estimate, four of its soldiers have been killed over the same period in Gaza in suspected militant attacks. Insisting that it must eliminate threats from Hamas, Israel has kept striking the besieged enclave and its forces have made further inroads. As the world's attention has shifted to other war zones, the dance of death continues unabated in Gaza, prompting Gazans to question, is this even a truce? Our next report explores.
1: The once picturesque coastal enclave of Gaza now resembles a dust bowl of debris. According to Palestinian authorities, since October 7, 2023, more than 73,400 Palestinians, most of them civilians, including women and children, have been killed by Israel's air and ground assaults. Despite an official U.S.-brokered ceasefire that went into effect on 10th of October last year, near daily Israeli military strikes, shelling and shootings have continued, killing more than 1,300 Palestinians. Though the truce has put a halt to major fighting, Palestinians are still being mercilessly killed and children are being offered an inconsolable lament that the ceasefire is merely in name and has no real effect on ground. Despite international appeals to move ahead on a peace plan, the Israeli war machine continues its deadly march. On Friday, five people, three of the same family, were killed in Israeli strikes. The bodies of three people, two of them aged 42 years and one 22 years old, were recovered in pieces after Israeli strikes in the town of Al-Karara, east of Khan Yunis. Relatives and mourners who had gathered at

0: family, lamented that they were ordinary farmers and raised an all too familiar question about the truce.
1: The three who were killed today were farmers and had no connection to organizations or anything else. On the contrary, they were farmers and had no connection to weapons. The world and the Jews know that they were farmers. They saw them planting and harvesting. They posed no threat and they were targeted on their doorstep. They were targeted while sitting peacefully in their homes. What ceasefire are they talking about? What truce? This is all useless talk we hear on TV and in the news.
0: Later, Gaza authorities reported two additional deaths, including in a drone attack near Gaza City. The five deaths came on the same day that Israel carried out a rare airstrike in the occupied West Bank, with Prime Minister Benjamin Netanyahu saying it killed militants planted in Palestinian territory. A couple of days earlier, the High Representative under the Board of Peace established by President Donald Trump to implement the deal had warned that deadly Israeli strikes have made it increasingly hard for people of Gaza to feel the ceasefire.
2: Every use of force that does not answer an immediate threat, and every incident that the deconfliction mechanism was not asked to resolve, costs the process something that is very, very hard to buy back.
0: It is to be noted that earlier this month, Israeli Prime Minister Benjamin Netanyahu, who's facing a tough re-election fight, had publicly rejected the latest part of a US plan aimed at ending the devastating Gaza war. According to the representative, Hamas has also not fulfilled its commitments, including on although the group promised late last month to do so. At a time when the international actors watch in stunning silence the horrors unfolding in the once picturesque coastal enclave, the hungry, the desperate, frequently displaced and callously forgotten Palestinians are clinging barely to a life of dignity.
3: For several months now, Russia and Ukraine have been ramping up their long-range strikes, increasingly targeting civilian infrastructure, such as logistic warehouses, and the number of civilian casualties, besides damage to critical infrastructure. Led talks on bringing an end to the 4.5-year-long Russia-Ukraine war remains effectively frozen. Ahead of the long winter, the intensifying Russian attacks on Ukrainian cities risk cutting power supplies. Earlier this month, Ukrainian President Volodymyr Zelensky had warned that Ukraine had virtually no intact thermal power plants. Last winter, too, Moscow repeatedly targeted Ukrainian power plants, plunging millions of people into cold and darkness. Compounding the matter for Ukraine is depletion in stocks of interceptor missiles, but Ukraine has stood defiant, launching long-range attacks, with both sides continuing to target each other's territory. There appears to be little sign of the Russia-Ukraine war coming to an end.
4: Well, into its fifth year, it's Europe's biggest conflict since World War II. Tens of thousands of civilians have been killed and millions have been uprooted from their homes. Moscow and Kyiv continue to trade attacks despite calls for restraint and resolution of the conflict. In recent months, both Moscow and Kyiv have intensified long-range attacks, with critical infrastructure and civilian areas increasingly coming under fire. This summer, the Ukrainian capital spent nearly 15 hours under air raid alert due to repeated drone attacks, according to local authorities.

0: The prolonged Russian missile and drone attack targeted major retailers and consumer logistics facilities in Kyiv and elsewhere in Ukraine. The attacks continued the next day, with Russian forces launching waves of drones at Kyiv and the surrounding region, in which a 60-year-old man was killed, while several warehouse premises and residential buildings were severely damaged. The daily Russian attacks. In the suburb of Vishneve, a woman who narrowly escaped the story of her lucky escape.
1: I heard a very loud explosion. I saw smoke coming from that side of the building and ran out straight away. I could see that the cars were already on fire. Thank God we are still alive. I saw that the building was intact, and my first thought was that I was alive and all my neighbors had survived.
0: Also in Ukraine's Sumy region, firefighters were seen battling blazes caused by the Russian drone attack, which damaged several private properties and non-residential buildings. For Ukraine, the challenge now is not simply surviving the attacks, but finding enough air defense systems to stop them. He has repeatedly appealed to Ukraine's Western allies for more air defense systems.
2: We need missiles for the Patriots, something that only our partners can provide. At every level, we are making it clear to them both our need and the fact that we know our partners can meet this need. We are not talking about gifts. This is about Ukraine's readiness to purchase weapons. It is vital that decisions are taken, the relevant political decisions by our partners and, first and foremost, in the United States.
0: While Ukraine has in recent days received fresh promises of military aid from European countries, including France, it primarily relies on advanced US Patriot systems to protect its airspace. Deliveries of these missiles have sharply decreased, however, as US stockpiles depleted because of the US-Iran war. The situation is particularly severe in frontline and southern regions. In Kherson, authorities say repeated Russian strikes on critical infrastructure has caused serious damage. Raising fears that the city could face prolonged shortages of electricity and heating during the coming winter. While the Russian forces continue their attacks in Ukrainian territory, Kyiv too has stepped up its campaign of long-range drone strikes against targets inside Russia. In the port city of Sevastopol in Crimea, a five-story residential building suffered a of deliberately targeting civilian infrastructure.
3: Unfortunately, the enemy continues attacking the city with heavy drones packed with shrapnel. We know that air battles are constantly taking place. Our defense forces, the Black Sea Fleet and mobile firing groups are doing this to repel the attack and shoot everything down over the sea. But unfortunately, hits are taking place. Unfortunately, they are hitting civilian and social infrastructure, as happened tonight. We are here, where the drone hit the residential building with serious heavy explosives. Therefore, the damage is extensive. The fire broke out. Miraculously, we do not have any fatalities at the moment.
0: On Friday, the Russian Defense Ministry said that its air defenses overnight shot down 520 drones over 18 Russian regions, as well as Crimea and the Black Sea. The attacks underline how the battlefield has expanded far beyond it, with both Moscow and Kyiv increasingly relying on drones and long-range weapons to keep inside enemy territory. And with that, even after 4.5 years of Russia's full-scale invasion, civilians on both sides continue to bear the consequences of a war that shows no immediate signs of ending.
4: On the 21st of August, in brazen attack on a

0: mosque during Friday prayers in north-central Nigeria, unidentified gunmen abducted scores of people and reportedly killed dozens others. A couple of days after the mosque kidnapping, an armed group posted a video on social media showing what residents said were about 600 women, children, and older people taken from communities in Borgu local government area in the Niger state. Mosque kidnappings for ransom have become disturbingly common in parts of northwestern and north-central Nigeria, where heavily armed gangs frequently raid villages, schools, and highways. According to a recent study by security consultancy SBM Intelligence, Nigerian kidnappers collected nearly $5.8 million in ransom payments in the last year from civilian abductions. Our next report brings you the details.
1: In northwestern central Nigeria, armed gangs, locally infamous as bandits, have for years preyed on rural communities. Raiding villages, kidnapping residents for ransom, and burning homes after looting them is their modus operandi. On the 21st of August, in broad daylight, unidentified gunmen attacked worshippers at a mosque in Dekara village during Friday prayers. The residents say simultaneous raids on several communities in which scores of people were abducted. Police later confirmed an attack on worshippers in the area, but said they could not verify the number of people abducted. Our correspondent Louisa Olaniyi sent us this ground report in the aftermath of the heinous act.
2: Heartbreaking footage of men, women and children held captive by bandits has sparked outrage across Nigeria, with residents reportedly identifying relatives and elders among those seen in the video. The footage emerged after gunmen stormed the mosque in Dekara, Niger State during Friday prayers. Police confirmed the attack, but are not people abducted as rescue efforts continue. This incident again raises questions over how armed groups move large numbers of captives through Nigeria's vast forests without detection.
1: According to the traditional head of the Dekara community, following the attack, at least 2,000 people fled into neighboring Benin Republic. 2 days after the barbaric act, armed group posted a video on social media, which showed large groups of people seated in a forested area surrounded by armed men. Several children could be heard crying in the background in the video, in which a gunman addressed families of the captives and urged them to identify relatives among the people in the footage.
3: Help you identify your family members, your mothers and relatives. Yes, you can identify them. You can see your younger ones and sisters here. I believe this is enough to make you identify your family here. Those are 500 people of Dekara, men and women of Borgu local government of Niger State.

0: We called two access locations. The local communities in these remote areas have been left vulnerable without being embedded into counter-terrorism operations, and the attack may have been triggered by the community's request for military protection.
1: I must also add that because the local communities have not been embedded inside the counter-terrorism operation that Nigeria is implementing, and it's very important that I emphasize that Nigeria has a robust counter-terrorism strategy, one that has been commended globally. But one of the challenges is the inability to embed local communities. So what happens is local communities, unfortunately, are left at the mercy of these groups. They either cooperate with the groups or these groups go after them. In this particular instance, in Old Borgu, the attack on 21st August, we're told that the reason why that attack happened is because the insurgent groups heard that the were calling for the military to establish a bases in the area. And so they decided to attack them just to warn them that they don't want the military in those areas.
0: In his first public comment on the incident on Tuesday, Nigerian President Bola Tinubu condemned the attack and ordered a major rescue mission to find an estimated 600 worshippers. But the task is easier said than done, considering the terrain, 5,300 to 5,800 kilometers of game reserve, will present major obstacles for any rescue operation. The Federal Republic of Nigeria is plagued with insecurity on multiple fronts, including a 17-year-long Islamist insurgency in its northeast, separatist violence in the southeast, and frequent deadly clashes between farmers and herders in the central region. For President Tinubu, who is seeking re-election in January next year, security, or the lack of it, is likely to be a
2: At 47 people were killed and 22 others were wounded in a gang raid on a neighborhood overlooking Haiti's capital of Port-au-Prince on 23rd of August, the United Nations said on Tuesday. Condemning the attack as a mass murder, the United Nations said that 22 of those killed were reportedly executed in a church compound where they had sought safety. In addition to the people killed and injured, more than 50 others were abducted by the assailants. Even as Haiti's government decried the heinous attack and promised the removal of the local police chief, saying officers had people killed just minutes from the police station. Our next report gets you the details.
3: Haiti, the most populous Caribbean country, is also one of the poorest in the world. Since the assassination of former President Jovenel Moïse in July 2021, the security situation in the impoverished nation has nosedived and is today comparable to countries at war. The well-funded and broadly allied armed gangs have expanded and cemented their control over much of the capital and surrounding areas. Violent crime, ransom, armed robbery and carjackings are disturbingly common. Killings and rape have been used as brutal tactics to sow terror in communities. Since last year, the hillside community of Kenskof, in a strategic position overlooking routes into the capital, has suffered dozens of attacks by armed gangs, forcing thousands to flee their homes. On the 23rd of August, the mountainous municipality once again came under attack, prompting anger over lack of protection from repeated deadly attacks.
4: Last night, between 9 p.m. and 10 p.m., the Viv Ansanum Coalition

0: construction caused major damage in the town. I saw 45 to 50 dead with my own eyes, not counting those they took away with them and those who are still missing. Those who died were young people who were the future of this country. Their parents may educate them. They died because of Prime Minister Alex Didier Filsaime and Inspector Kade.
1: The night of terror in a town plagued for months by gang violence prompted calls for the local chief to step down. Residents alleged that the officers failed to protect people mercilessly killed just minutes from the police station. According to UN estimates, attacks in Kenskov over 2 months in early 2025 saw more than 260 people killed and 200 homes destroyed or set on fire, forcing 3,000 people to flee. Since then, nearly a dozen more attacks have taken place, including rapes, kidnapping, arson, and livestock theft. A couple of days after the Sunday night attack, a heinous attack and called and hold those responsible to account.
2: The Secretary General condemns the latest gang attack that was witnessed in Kenskov, a commune on the outskirts of the capital of Haiti, Port-au-Prince. This attack reportedly killed at least 47 people during the night of August 23rd, including 22 who were reportedly executed in a church compound where they had sought safety. The relentless attacks on communities and the loss of lives underscore the alarming security conditions in Haiti and reinforce the urgent need to intensify Haitian and international security efforts to counter these ruthless gangs.
1: Six injured in violence across Haiti from April through June. The violence has deepened concerns over Haiti's ability to hold its first in a decade. Noteworthy is the fact that successive governments have repeatedly postponed elections as armed gangs have expanded their influence. The UN-backed gang suppression force, which is mandated to help police fight gangs, aims to reach a capacity of more than 5,000 troops this autumn. But with no let-up in the gang violence, an impoverished nation of more than 11 million people taken hostage by an estimated 7 major gang coalitions is fervently praying to break free from this vicious cycle of gang violence.
3: And that's all we could pack in this edition of World at War. Thanks for watching.

Hello and welcome to West Asia Post. I am Ghadi Francis coming to you from Beirut, Lebanon for a new episode of WEON's weekly show where we bring news from the world's most volatile region. This week is lining up in West Asia from Ankara and Israel rivalry to the UAE and Iran economic trouble. Also on the show, Gaza and South Lebanon. Take a look.

A new fault line is emerging in West Asia. From the skies of Turkey to the battlefield in Syria, Ankara and Israel are watching each other closely as rivalries between Netanyahu and Erdogan grow deeper. Now, Turkey has a new weapon that could alter the balance, hypersonic missiles. The next report tells you more.

For years, Israel's biggest strategic threats came from Iran and armed groups around its borders. Now, another military power is entering the equation, Turkey.

is developing a new generation of long-range missiles, and one of them is raising eyebrows in Israel. The Typhoon Block 4. Turkish reports say the missile can travel around 1,500 kilometers and reach speeds above Mach 5.5. At that range, the entire territory of Israel could theoretically fall within its reach. It weighs approximately 7.2 tons. The missile uses solid composite fuel and is engineered for quick deployment via high-mobility tactical truck launchers, but the missile itself is only half the story. The real shift is happening on the ground. Look north from Israel and you reach Syria. Go further north and you reach Turkey. That corridor is rapidly becoming the center of a new strategic contest. Israel has expanded its military presence in southern Syria. Turkey already has a major military footprint in northern Syria and is deepening cooperation with Damascus. Then came the explosion that changed the equation. On the 18th of August, Israeli aircraft struck Abu al-Duhur Air Base in northern Syria, roughly 45 miles from the Turkish border. Israel said it was acting to prevent a Turkish military buildup. Ankara rejected the accusation.

0: operation. Turkish officials said there was no Turkish military presence at the base and accused Israel of using the claim to justify strikes inside Syria. The danger is obvious. A Turkish military deployment in Syria could bring Ankara's forces much closer to Israel. Israeli aircraft operating over Syria could then come into increasing proximity with Turkish forces. One mistake could trigger. Turkey has moved against Netanyahu diplomatically, seeking an Interpol red notice linked to its prosecution over terrorism. Netanyahu has responded by praising Turkey as a growing threat. The timing matters.
1: We will not tolerate Turkish military presence establishing itself as it moves south. It threatens us. We conveyed that clearly. Now we saw that Turkey intends to establish presence in the airport southern to its lines and close to Aleppo. So we conveyed a message. How would I define the message for you?
0: Israel's elections are approaching. Some American officials have questioned whether the Syria confrontation is also being shaped by Israeli domestic politics. One American envoy even suggested the Syria strike could have risked provoking a wider conflict. When it comes to military power, there is a classic contrast between conventional scale and technological warfare. Turkey is globally in the 2026 Global Firepower Index, with major strengths in manpower, armor, artillery, drones, naval power and strategic depth. Israel ranks 15th, but relies on advanced air power. F-35 stealth fighters, layered missile defense, elite intelligence, electronic warfare, and nuclear deterrence. Turkey is a NATO member. Israel is a major US security partner. So this is not simply an Israel-Turkey rivalry. It is a collision unfolding inside a wider Western security network. And that is why the Typhoon matters. Not because war is inevitable. But because Ankara is acquiring the ability to reach much farther, while Syria is becoming the place where military interests could collide. The missile is new. The strategic rivalry is even bigger. And West Asia is where the next red line will be drawn.

Now, there is a pause in the war between America and Iran. Diplomatic channels and corridors are working overtime. But in the meanwhile, both are working on their stockpiles of weapons. So the next report asks, how long will this uneasy calm prevail in West Asia? We tell you more.

Iran's Shahid drone. Cheap enough to be launched in large numbers, and adversaries to spend expensive interceptors to shoot them down. But now the Shahid is getting faster. In a July attack on Kiev, Russia used a newer version powered by a turbojet engine. It can fly at around 300 miles per hour, almost three times as fast as older versions. Ukrainian officials say these drones can outrun some interceptor drones, making them harder and more expensive to stop. And the bigger story is what is powering this. Iran may have developed the Shahid, but it has never built every component in isolation. Its supply chain stretches across the world, with China reportedly emerging as a critical source of engines, electronics, and other components. Ukrainian officials say newer Shahids are also using more Chinese-made navigation and communication systems.

0: So a weapon born out of Iran's isolation is now being transformed by global supply chains. And that brings US to Donald Trump's so-called economic D-Day against Iran. The strategy is to crush Tehran through economic pressure, but there's a problem. Economic warfare takes time, and Iran is already working to rebuild parts of its missile program and possibly its nuclear program. China and Russia also continue to provide Iran with economic support. Iran is a key buyer of Iranian oil, and that means Trump's becoming a test of how far Washington is willing to go against Beijing. And there is another cost. Iran's pressure on the Strait of Hormuz has already hit shipping and pushed up energy prices. That creates a political problem for Trump, because Iran may be able to absorb economic pain longer than American voters will tolerate higher prices. So the question is not whether Trump's strategy is hurting Iran, it is. The question is whether Washington can sustain pressure long enough to actually force Tehran to back down. Because the Shahid shows what Iran has become very good at, adapting, finding cheap components, and turning them into weapons that can keep evolving, even under pressure.
1: Not the United States, but the United Arab Emirates, the UAE, could be delivering one of the sharpest economic blows to Trump. After being accused of firing a ballistic missile at the maritime passages near the UAE, now Abu Dhabi has considered halting all economic operations, financial transactions, and relationships with Iran. Now, this could be a major blow to where Iran is most vulnerable, its economy. Take a look.
2: The UAE has just turned economic pressure on Iran into a new front in the conflict. On August 18, 2026, Abu Dhabi says it detected two ballistic missiles launched from Iran towards the country. Iran, however, denied responsibility, but hours later, the UAE made its move. Abu Dhabi announced that all trade, commercial exchanges, and financial transactions with Iran would be halted until further notice. And this could be far more significant than it sounds, because the UAE is not just another Gulf state for Iran. It is one of Iran's most important commercial and financial lifelines. For years, Dubai has served as a major hub for Iranian imports, businesses, financial flows, and commercial networks. Situated across the Strait of Hormuz, UAE is a crucial trade partner for Iran. So, a UAE trade embargo could hit Iran's economy at a time when Tehran is already facing extreme pressure from US sanctions and disrupted shipping through the Strait of Hormuz. And this comes as tensions between Iran and the UAE have been rising. UAE says vessels have been targeted in the Strait of Hormuz in recent days, including vessels linked to Abu Dhabi's national oil company. The UAE has vowed to defend freedom of navigation in the strait. That means the economic war and the battle for control of the region's shipping lanes are now colliding. For Iran, the timing could hardly be worse. Washington is already trying to increase economic pressure on Tehran, but the UAE's decision could close off another critical channel, one that Iran has used for decades to keep trade moving despite Western sanctions. Iran has already been cut off from much of the global financial system. Its oil exports and shipping are under pressure. And its economy is grappling with inflation and poverty. Now, one of its most important regional trade partners is pulling back. The big question is how long it can last. Geography makes a complete economic divorce difficult.
3: Under any circumstances, sanctions do inflict blows. The rise in the exchange rate affects life and livelihood. But ultimately, we are Iranians, and Iranians know how to bypass sanctions well.
4: In the way that we are under pressure, we are 100% distressed. The youth have many grievances against the officials, who, really, in my opinion,

0: opinion, they are traitors. Why? Because they truly do not attend to the people's suffering. To me, being a responsible official means that the person should not rest.
1: Could make economic pressure on Iran even more painful.
2: In South Lebanon, war is still going on. Every day there are strikes, there are bombings, there are airstrikes. And Israel claims it is targeting Hezbollah military infrastructure. But there's a deeper war over there, not only between Israel and Hezbollah, but also between Hezbollah and the Lebanese state, as the Lebanese state is now trying to assert control over these areas where Hezbollah has built a powerful military force and a social network. Now, as long as Israel is striking Lebanon, it is weakening the Lebanese state's procedure. We tell you more in this detailed report.
3: The IDF says it is accelerating operations to destroy Hezbollah's infrastructure in southern Lebanon. Noman says Hezbollah, with Iranian guidance, spent more than 2 decades turning key villages into military strongholds. Kfar Kila, Al-Khiyam, Bint Jubel, Taibe. Strategic villages and ridgelines that could restrict Israeli ground movement while allowing Hezbollah to reach the Israeli border quickly. Israel says its troops have found shelters, weapons depots, command centers, observation posts and on sites. And it is now opening routes to move troops, supplies and armored vehicles faster through the area. The aim is to stop Hezbollah from simply rebuilding what is destroyed. But building not just a military network, but a social safety net. For many in Lebanon, it's more than an armed group. It makes it a provider. And that is the challenge. The Lebanese state is trying to reassert control over the south, but it is competing with an organization that already has deep roots in the community. The government has created 3 pilot zones where the Lebanese army is taking charge of rebuilding roads and infrastructure. The message is clear. The state should provide. The state should protect. The state should replace Hezbollah. But there is a major obstacle. Israel continues to strike Lebanese territory, and every such attack undermines Beirut's claim that it can provide security. That leaves the Lebanese state caught in. Hezbollah has the social network, Israel has the military initiative, and Beirut is trying to build authority. This is where the strategic dilemma deepens. Gives up the initiative before Hezbollah's military infrastructure is dismantled, the group could rebuild, but continued Israeli military action can further undermine the Lebanese state, the very state expected to take control from Hezbollah. So the more Israel acts, the harder it can become for Beirut to build credibility. And the more Israel holds back, the more space Hezbollah may have to recover. That is the core of the southern Lebanon dilemma. A battle not just over territory, but over who provides security, who provides services, and who represents the people.
2: In Gaza, a simple act of childhood,

0: that make childhood feel normal. Homes have been destroyed. Neighborhoods have been shattered. Playgrounds, toys, and safe spaces have become scarce. And in the middle of all that destruction, children found a simple way to play. They collected sticks from the rubble, used scraps of paper, plastic, and string, and turned whatever they could find into something other than fear. But now, Namibia is under threat. A series of kites have recently crossed into southern Israel. Israel says such activity cannot be allowed, citing security concerns and the history of incendiary kites and balloons being used to start fires in Israeli farmland.
1: We decided to ban flying kites, paper kites, out of concern for the lives of the children. These are our children, our kids, and we cannot risk their lives. The occupation has decided to ban the flying of kites, so we in the administration, after extensive discussions, decided to stop this activity because the occupation will target the children.
2: They have been deprived of education, which is the most essential pillar for children and for human beings. Should they even be deprived of this simple toy? The simplest toy that at the lowest cost the Israeli enemy has banned them from. And of course, out of concern for the well-being of our children, we have prevented our children and our kids in the camps from making them.
0: Hamas has denied responsibility for the recent kites. According to reports, no explosives have been found on them, though at least one carried a political message. The issue has now become part of the fragile ceasefire, with the US-led board overseeing the truce calling for all military activity in Gaza to stop, including the flying of kites. And that has left Gaza's children caught in the middle. For them, a kite is not a weapon. It is a toy they can build themselves. It is a way to spend time with friends, and perhaps most importantly, when they can feel like children again. Israel continues to bombard Gaza despite a ceasefire. Schools have been destroyed. Gazans are surviving in makeshift camps where there is no clean water, no sanitation facility, and very little food. A total of 1,288 Palestinians have been killed since the October 2025 ceasefire agreement, according to the Palestinian Health Ministry.
3: The situation that we are in is very tragic. They claim there is a ceasefire. It doesn't have a name. It only exists on paper, the ceasefire. But in reality, there is no ceasefire. Every day there is killing, terrorizing, funerals, and martyrs. Every day in Gaza.
0: That is a cruel irony of war. When kids disappear, children create their own world from scratch. And now, even that little world is shrinking.
4: That's all we have for you on this episode of the West Asia Post. I will see you next week with a brand new lineup, always bringing you the most recent updates, news, and ground reports from West Asia. I'm your host, Radhi Francis, signing off from Beirut, Lebanon. For more global news, keep on watching We On World Is One.

Thanks for staying with us. You're watching Beyond World This One. I'm Aditya Chineja. Let's start with the headlines we're tracking for you at this hour. The death toll from floods along the Nepal-Tibet border rises to 750 as rescue operations continue to search for thousands who are still missing.

In a rare admission, Pakistan Deputy Prime Minister and Foreign Minister Shakdar acknowledges that the country was known as a terrorist state, claims it is now a peacemaker.

Iran's Supreme Leader Mujtaba Khamenei, in a written message, urges Gulf rulers to identify their real enemy, understand its plan, and confront it.

Shin Bet confirms Israeli Prime Minister Benjamin Netanyahu's son Yair was returned to Israel from Miami following a threat to his life days after reports claimed he was the target of an Iranian assassination plot. Politico reports suggest German Chancellor Friedrich Merz is preparing to blame Russia for the attempted drone attack in Leipzig and announce extensive sanctions in what would mark a further hardening of Berlin's posture towards Moscow.

China's top memory chip maker CXMT is suing the Pentagon over its inclusion on a U.S. list of companies Washington says support China's military. Now, CXMT says the designation is baseless and wants its name removed.

Well, we are starting off the bulletin with some news alert that is coming in at this hour. One person has been killed and five others injured after a shooting near Rave in northern Switzerland. Well, according to officials, the incident took place in Aarau, north of Zurich, and triggered a large-scale police response. Some 3,500 people attended the annual techno party between 3 p.m. local time on Saturday and 2 a.m. local time on Sunday. Police spokesperson Vanessa Rumpol said several shots were fired within a large group of people. Well, this is the news alert that we're getting at this hour. One person has been killed and five others have been injured following a shooting near a rave in northern Switzerland. Now, according to officials, this incident took place in Aarau, located north of Zurich, which triggered a large-scale emergency police response. Now, authorities report that roughly 3,500 people attended the annual tech party, which ran from 3 p.m. local time on Saturday until 2 a.m. local time on Sunday. Now, the police spokeswoman Vanessa Rumpolt confirmed that several shots were fired directly within a large group of people, and we will be continue to bring more updates on this story as soon as the information is available. But this is the news alert that we're getting in at this hour. Moving on now, Russia could be eyeing a new ground offensive towards Kyiv. Now, report comes as Moscow ramps up its attacks across Ukraine. According to reports, Pavlo Palisa, who's the deputy head of Ukraine's presidential office, has told media that Kyiv has received intelligence indicating Russian military leaders that have been tasked by the Kremlin to plan and prepare for a possible attack on Kyiv and Chernihiv. He reportedly said that there is no evidence yet of such a plan being put into action, and Ukraine's priority would be to prevent Russia from creating the conditions needed to launch a new offensive. Meanwhile, a deadly Russian strike near Kyiv killed at least 37 people and wounded dozens. Terrifying moments were caught on camera, with Ukrainians scrambling for cover and hiding from drone attack. Now, Russia struck a warehouse that was allegedly being used to store ammunition. President Volodymyr Zelensky has said that the post stored drones, shells and other munitions. He further blamed the incident on what he called a horrific negligence, saying ammunition should never have been stored at the site. He also warned about actions against those responsible. Now, International Atomic Energy Agency has said that Ukraine's Zaporizhzhia nuclear power plant has lost its external power supply. The UN Nuclear Watchdog said that the plant is now relying on backup systems to maintain essential safety functions. It further said that a 10-day diesel supply left on site. Another development, Kremlin has taken a dig at European Union, labeling it hostile. Spokesperson Dmitry Peskov also said that currently they see no possibility of improving ties with the EU.

0: This is Indian Prime Minister Narendra Modi, who is currently on the second day of his high-profile visit to Tashkent, Uzbekistan, where he's holding high-level strategic talks with President Shavkat Mirziyoyev to deepen bilateral ties in trade, energy and defense, while engaging in cultural diplomacy by visiting prominent local, educational and historical landmarks before departing for the upcoming Shanghai Cooperation Organization Summit, which is to be held in Bishkek, Kyrgyzstan. Now, this will also highlight the Modi-Putin meeting, which is on the sidelines of the SCO, as well as it will continue on the BRICS summit, which is to happen in New Delhi in the month of September. Now, this is Prime Minister Narendra Modi, who's the second day of his high-profile visit to Tashkent, Uzbekistan, where he held high-level strategic talks with President Shavkat Mirziyoyev. Deepen bilateral ties in trade, energy and defense. He was also engaged in cultural diplomacy by visiting prominent local, educational and historical landmarks before departing for the upcoming Shanghai Cooperation Organization Summit. Well, right, and for more details on this, now I'm being joined live by Siddharth Sibyl. Siddharth, can you please get us more details on what exactly is happening there? And, you know, now Prime Minister Narendra Modi is all set to leave Tashkent for Bishkek. So can you get us more on that?
1: Well, the meeting between the Indian Prime Minister and the Uzbek President is currently underway, and we know that the big focus will be on several issues, including on infrastructure. Now, we know that both the leaders met yesterday, where the Uzbek President welcomed the Indian Prime Minister on his arrival. And since then, the Indian Prime Minister, of course, has taken part in the yoga celebrations as well. In fact, Uzbekistan is the first stop of his tour of Central Asia. And focus is not only on infrastructure, but also on trade. Doubling of trade is the big focus. Also on making sure that the political convergences become important in terms of the regional context, but also in terms of commercial opportunities. The plans are that more Indian firms can bid for infrastructure development in Uzbekistan. This is something that is on the anvil. Also, connectivity. Remember, Uzbekistan is a doubly landlocked country and is always keen to form up more connectivity options with the world in West Asia. The American attacks, the Israeli attacks on Iran. The Uzbeki side is that it could be part of the North Transport Corridor. That is part of the conversations as well. But key meetings of both the leaders underway in Tashkent currently.
0: Right, Siddharth, and you know, you are in Bishkek right now, so and the SCO is to be happen there. So exactly what are we expecting from the SCO meeting this time?
1: Well, yes, I'm right now in Bishkek, and the city is all decked up for the SCO summit on 1st of September. Now, we know that this is the 25th anniversary of the SCO grouping, and for sure, they will be taking stock of as to what has happened in the last 25 years. Now, the shadow of the conflict in Europe and in West Asia is clearly there at the summit. In fact, Iran is a key member of the grouping, and in fact, it joined in 2023 when India was the chair of the SCO grouping. And since then, we know that Iran has been playing an important role. What will be the stance of the SCO grouping on the conflict in West Asia? The attacks on Iran is something that everyone will be watching. But for India, SCO provides a lot of opportunity in terms of engaging with Central Asian partners, raising the issue of cross-border terrorism, connectivity is another element. India, in fact, has been calling for inclusive connectivity project. That is a clear message to the China-Pakistan economic corridor that passes through Pakistan-occupied Kashmir. So essentially, the Indian side will be using this opportunity to engage with Central Asian partners, but also with the Kyrgyz Republic, where the relationship has been growing. As the Indian ambassador

0: speaking to Vyond earlier said that a focus is to up the defense and security engagement. In fact, India has come up with plans for capacity building of Kyrgyz security forces, and this is tailor-made for the Kyrgyz side. The big focus also will be on bilateral engagements. The Indian Prime Minister is all set to meet the Russian President when he arrives in Bishkek. And India-Russia relationship is a very strong relationship. Trade, defense, energy form the key elements of this aspect. But when it comes to the engagement, do expect the Indian Prime Minister to travel to Russia later this year for the annual India-Russia summit. Will there be a meeting with the Chinese president? So far, no words, but pretty sure that when and if they get the chance to meet, there will be condolences over what has happened at the Nepal-Tibet border, the floods, the mudslides, in which many Indians have been missing. There have been impact on the people, local population as well. Shared, but also the engagement on other areas. In fact, there is a limited reset between India and China, with direct flights opening between the two countries, the restart of the Kailash Mansarovar Yatra, and a focus on investment opportunities as well. In fact, from Bishkek, the big focus shifts to Delhi, where the BRICS summit happens, and we know that many leaders present here in Bishkek will be traveling to Delhi for the BRICS summit, which India will be hosting.
1: Right, Siddharth, of course, a lot of is in focus before PM Modi goes to SCO summit, as well as what is to expect from the meeting. But of course, we'll keep our viewers updated on this. But thank you so much for getting us all the updates. But moving on, Nepal authorities have issued a fresh flood warning in 33 districts, including Kathmandu, as water levels rise at the site of this week's devastating floods, urging residents and rescue workers in the area to move to safer locations. So far, the floods have claimed the lives of 750 people in Nepal. Furthermore, around 2,500 people still remain missing. Among the missing are foreign nationals. Well, this also includes Hindu pilgrims from India. Now, India has said that around 108 nationals have been rescued in Nepal. The country's Ministry of External Affairs said that 598 Indian citizens have safely crossed into Nepal from Tibet in the last 2 days, while 900 Indian nationals are still on the Tibetan side and are safe and contactable. Furthermore, over 275 Indian citizens and 128 people of Indian origin remain missing or non-contactable. Meanwhile, satellite images reveal the extent of damage to mountain rivers and settlements. Visuals show heavily swollen rivers and damaged buildings and houses. Police rescuers continue their efforts to locate the missing. And so far, authorities have managed to recover 734 bodies. Nepalese police, armed police forces and the army have rescued over 8,100 people, while more than 19,800 security personnel are engaged in rescue operations. The Nepalese army broke into a hydropower tunnel to rescue workers trapped at a site following the devastating floods. The army has deployed an air pipe and a camera to rescue the workers trapped inside tunnels at the site of the hydropower project. Well, as authorities continued the rescue operations, the Nepalese foreign ministry said that post-flood reconstruction could run into billions of dollars. The foreign ministry added that they are reaching out to international community for support. Following this, the United States has announced a humanitarian aid of $3.6 million to Nepal. In a post on X, the State Department said 3 months of emergency food assistance to around 10,000 flood-affected households. Well, in the midst of all this, China has censored videos of the devastating floods. The Chinese state media has shared videos of the rescue operations, but has not shared much visuals of the floods or accounts from survivors or anxious families. Meanwhile, a 97-year-old woman has miraculously survived the deadly floods in Nepal. Authorities have managed to rescue Guna Maya Buhara alive after being trapped beneath the rubble for several hours. The Nepalese army and police managed to rescue Buhara after four hours with the help of an excavator. Relatives of the 97-year-old hailed her as a battle-hardened warrior. Buhara is now

Amid a shrinking population of young men available for military service, pressure is going on South Korean government to consider mandatory service for women as well. Now, thousands of women already serve voluntarily in the country's armed forces, but requiring women to serve would mark a major shift in a country where military conscription has long been closely tied to traditional gender roles. Now, according to a recent survey by the Reform Institute, 59.6% of the 1,006 respondents favored including women in military service, while 34% were against the idea. More than 64% men showed support for the proposal as compared to 54.5% women. Now, the debate is being driven by several forces here. South Korea's birth rate has fallen sharply, reducing the number of potential recruits. And at the same time, the country's military faces a shrinking pool of young people available for compulsory service. There is also a growing argument, particularly among younger men, that equality should extend to military service. But not everyone supports putting women on the front line. Some argue that Seoul should instead invest in technology, including drones, unmanned systems, cyber capabilities, and artificial intelligence to compensate for the country's declining number of troops. But there is also a question of how South Korea should defend itself. According to a Gallup Korea poll of 1,000 people, well, 65% of surveyed South Koreans said that the country should acquire nuclear weapons. Only 30% opposed the idea. Support also cuts across political lines. Across 78% of supporters of the opposition People Power Party backed an independent nuclear arsenal, compared with 60% of supporters of the ruling Democratic Party. Now, the desire for nuclear is not necessarily linked to an expectation that the war with North Korea is imminent. Most of those surveyed disagreed but supported South Korea possessing nuclear weapons, seeing them as a strategic deterrent rather than weapons intended for actual use. Now, the development comes amid renewed questions about the strength of the U.S. security commitment and follow Washington's decision to cut back joint military exercise with Seoul, a move that reportedly caught South Korean officials off guard. Now, the South Korean government is expected to unveil a revised national defense plan this autumn. And that document could provide a clearer indication of how Seoul intends to address its shrinking military manpower and whether the traditional limits on who serves are beginning to change. Well, going over to India now, Telangana Chief Minister has the Election Commission of India to extend the deadline for filing claims and objections under the ongoing special intensive revision of electoral rolls. Well, in a letter to Chief Election Commissioner Ganesh Kumar, Revanth Reddy sought more time and procedural safeguards for voters. Now, Telangana had 3.38 crore registered voters as of June 10, 2026. According to ECI data cited by the Chief Minister, 2.65 crore forms have been digitized so far, out of which 73.39 lakh entries have been identified under the absent, shifted, dead and duplicate categories, which is 21.7% of the electorate. Now, these figures have raised concerns over the scale of verification under the SIR exercises. CM Revanth Reddy has particularly flagged the number of voters marked as permanently shifted. He said nearly 62% of the voters in the ASDD are classified as permanently shifted, which is around 45.19 lakh people. Now, the Chief Minister has argued that the current verification methodology fails to distinguish between temporary absence and permanent relocation. He alleged that a voter who was temporarily away when the BLO visited has been treated identically to someone who has permanently relocated. Now, the Telangana CM has also raised in the letter that of the 2.6 crore forms digitized so far, 60.50 lakh have been flagged for errors, while another 32.36 lakh forms could not be linked to the previous electoral roll. Together, this means around 92.86 lakh votes could face scrutiny. Now, Revanth Reddy said that the scale of the exercise could affect nearly one-third of Telangana's total electorate. Now, Revanth

Reddy has now sought for a four-week of extension this September 16th deadline for filing claims and objections. He has also asked for wider public readings of the draft electoral rolls in villages and municipal wards. Now, the Chief Minister has demanded setting up of help desks to assist voters, especially in urban areas. He has also asked the Election Commission to expand the list of admissible documents, including records or documents that voters can obtain at the local level. And he has urged the Commission to ensure that no eligible voter is excluded from the final electoral rolls. The Telangana government has assured the ECI of full administrative support for the revision exercise. Revanth Reddy has said the process should be completed in a way that is accessible, transparent and fair to voters. Well, want to become the CEO of a top tech firm? Well, here's a career tip from the top 1%. Stop changing jobs every few months. Well, for years, workers have been told that job hopping is the express lane to career success. Staying loyal to one company is usually treated as something dangerously close to a lack of ambition. But when it comes to the very top jobs in technology, the script looks rather different. Just look at three of the industry's biggest bosses. John Ternus, Apple's incoming CEO, has worked at exactly one company since graduating from college in 1997. Apparently, the man discovered his career destination early and decided there was little point in checking whether the grass was greener elsewhere. Satya Nadella joined Microsoft 2 years after completing his master's degree and built his career within the company before reaching its top job. And then there is Andy Jassy, who spent an impressive 24 years at Amazon before becoming the CEO. In an age when changing employers can sometimes happen faster than changing smartphones, well, that is practically an eternity. And it is not just three lucky exceptions. Research cited in the story suggests that the corporate ladder may actually reward staying put. A 2024 analysis by Wharton's Peter Capelli and co-authors examined the top 10 executives at every Fortune 100 company. On average, those executives had worked for just three employers over the 28 years it took them to reach the top. Most strikingly, well, they had already spent 13 years at their current company before entering the C-suite. Well, that is it in this edition, but don't go anywhere. News and updates will follow on the other side. Keep watching Beyond World as one. Stay tuned.

0: 700 kilograms of adulterated red chili sauce seized in Gujarat's Palanpur. 868 kilograms of paneer or cottage cheese and 70 kilograms of khoya or soft cheese were destroyed on the spot in Ghaziabad by the Food and Drug Administration Department, Uttar Pradesh. Another cheese manufacturing unit in Mathura is raided. 1,500 kilograms of adulterated paneer and 3,000 liters of milk were destroyed on the spot. Similar scenes were seen in Bhubaneswar and in Cuttack. In Gujarat, over 26 tons of fennel seeds or sonf worth nearly 20 lakh rupees or $21,000 were suspected to be adulterated with non-permitted inedible colors. And then a viral video showing worms in a sandwich in a Gurugram bakery shop. Everyone.
1: Oh my god, this is very big worm.
0: From Mumbai restaurants that were found infested with pests to the closure of a Blinkit warehouse over hygiene violation. India is witnessing multiple food raids across the country. State Food Safety Authority conducting widespread surprise inspections and raids targeting restaurants, fast food chains, quick commerce, dark stores and food vendors to enforce hygiene and safety laws.
2: As a regulatory body, regulatory institution, to ensure that regulations are implemented across the sector, and if there are any violations, we act against those. Because ultimately it is not about crackdown, it is about the health of the public.
3: We are in a lot of fear. I fear what will I do if my business gets closed down. There are so many problems with issues from the municipality, from the police, and there are so many problems on a daily basis.
4: Tukaram Munde is doing a fantastic job. An officer like Munde should be posted in each and every department. The whole India wants an officer like Mr. Munde because corruption and adulteration can be contained only through the strict actions of such officers.

Welcome to Mumbai, the city that never sleeps and pulses with unstoppable energy. Famed for food scene, every street and hidden alley in Mumbai serves up a feast, from bold local flavors to unforgettable global cuisine. For its 21.7, food is an integral identity of India's financial capital. When food safety inspectors raided a Mumbai dessert parlor famed for its ice cream sandwiches in July, they found rats, houseflies, and expired flavoring agents. At another famous restaurant known for slow-cooked mutton, the authorities discovered meat stored in filthy containers, greasy floors, and open windows that they said could let in insects and crows. Both eateries were ordered shut in the toughest crackdown in years on restaurants in the metropolis, a move that has been welcomed by many for the closure of some of the best-known establishments. In B.

0: Indeed, in central eastern Maharashtra, the licenses of bowlets were suspended after reports in pizza-making machines and insect infestations. The license of one Pizza Hut store was also suspended as many products used were found to lack expiry dates. Much of the campaign has been driven by Tukaram Munde, the new head of Maharashtra State's Food Safety Regulator, who took on this job in late May. As a state food safety commissioner, the 51-year-old has raided food businesses including cricket clubs, hotels and well-known restaurants. Over 30 raids have been made since he took over as Maharashtra's food safety chief 3 months back. The sweeping crackdown has gripped the nation's attention like never before.
1: Public health is of paramount importance, thus ultimately outcome which we desired. In that interest, this act, rules and regulations are framed, and our job is to implement those, do that. Now, when I joined, we took a few, we went deeper into it, and we found that this needs to be taken in the mission mode approach. And that's where we started working on mission mode approach, sector by sector. And that's how we are proceeding. Regulations are there. Now it's implementation. So the issue is about food business operators as well as the regulator. And ultimately, public has to be that much vigilant so that they eat and they get what is safe and standard food. In last 2 months almost, we have inspected more than 3 places, of which more than 700 have been given improvement notices. And around 160 odd have been licenses have been suspended. It means others were by and large complying with that.
0: Maharashtra administration or FDA suspended the licenses of 14 establishments linked to quick commerce platforms including Blinkit, Zepto and Instamart. A wide inspection drive uncovered a range of food safety and hygiene violations, including pest infestations and expired food. At a Blinkit facility in Mumbai's Ghatkopar, inspectors found inadequate drainage and waste disposal arrangements, problems with temperature control for frozen products, unprotected lighting fixtures in an unpacked food storage area, and poor housekeeping. The inspection also found a cockroach infestation, damaged ceilings and flooring, and inadequate segregation of food. The FDA suspended the license of a Zepto facility in Pune's Lohegaon after inspectors found several food safety violations. Some products were being stored beyond their declared use-by dates. According to officials, the facility had unhygienic storage conditions, inadequate pest control, and serious deficiencies in personal hygiene. During an inspection at a Zepto warehouse in Bengaluru, various food safety violations were observed: non-compliant labeling, misbranding, unhygienic food handling and storage conditions, and other violations of FSSAI requirements. In this regard, a notice was issued to the concerned Zepto warehouse, and it has been recommended that a case be filed before the concerned educating officer for further legal action as per the provisions of the law. The FDA's inspections of Instamart-linked facilities uncovered some of the most serious pest-related violations. The inspection also found failures in maintaining the cold chain for frozen products, temperature control problems, and deficiencies in hygiene and pest control practices. FDA has also suspended the licenses of 4 Domino's outlets in Maharashtra after reporting grease residue in pizza-making machines and insect infestations. The license of 1 Pizza Hut store was also suspended as many products used were found to lack expiry dates. At a Domino's outlet, the FDA flagged unhygienic raw food, giving it a very low score on the compliance scale. In Bead District, FDA uncovered and seized huge quantities of substandard edible oil.

0: Over the years, many pizza companies have become popular, expanding fast into India. Domino's is also India's largest international fast food and pizza chain with around 2,400 outlets. In Ghaziabad, authorities destroyed 868 kilograms of paneer and 170 kilograms of khoya after food safety inspections. In Mathura, another raid led to the destruction of 1,500 kilograms of adulterated paneer and 3 paneer during an inspection drive. The question is, what exactly are consumers being sold? Because not fake paneer is the same. Some products look like paneer, feel like paneer, and are used in the same dishes, but they are not made the way traditional paneer is. This is where analog or non-dairy paneer comes in. Real paneer is a dairy product made from milk. Analog paneer, on the other hand, is formulated using ingredients such as vegetable oils or fats, starches, emulsifiers, and other additives to recreate the look and texture of paneer. It can also be cheaper to produce because part of the milk fat or milk solids are replaced with lower-cost non-dairy ingredients. And that is where the big distinction lies. The Uttar Pradesh Food Safety and Drug Administration conducted a major raid in Baghpat, Fulham of New Delhi, on the 23rd of August, destroying 455 kilograms khoya and 65 kilograms of paneer. Reports noted that the products had been stored or prepared in unhygienic and unsanitary conditions.
1: The food safety team is conducting a special campaign against fake and adulterated products. So far, we have destroyed approximately 455 kilograms of mawa seized from mawa making units. We have also destroyed paneer and other such products with an estimated value of around $1,750.
0: That concern has now led to a major regulatory move. In Maharashtra, the Food and Drug Administration imposed a one-year ban on analog or non-dairy paneer. The order, issued in July and brought into effect, bans its manufacture, processing, packaging, storage, transportation, distribution, and sale. And the ban does not stop at shops. Hotels, restaurants, caterers, and cloud kitchens have also been directed not to use analog paneer. Now, Karnataka has also imposed a one-year ban. The order, issued on the 17th of August, bans the manufacture, processing, storage, transportation, and sale of analog paneer being sold under the name paneer. And Karnataka's move is preventive. Officials say tests did not find adulteration of genuine paneer with vegetable fats. Maharashtra and Karnataka are not the only states taking action. Chhattisgarh was the first state to join the crackdown. Other states, including Himachal Pradesh, have also taken action against analog paneer and other non-dairy analogs. Let's take you to Telangana now. Hyderabad Task Force and Food Safety Departments conducted simultaneous raids at 130 stations across the city and seized a staggering 36 tons of adulterated ghee or clarified butter, palm oil, and hazardous chemicals. In Uttar Pradesh's Hamirpur district, food safety officials raided a sweet shop. Look at this visual. When an official asked the shopkeeper to eat his own sweets, he declined to eat it and instead folded his hands. India's latest food safety crisis has triggered an aggressive campaign that has led to a growing trust deficit in what people eat. Come into focus. Nearly one in every six food samples tested in fiscal year 26 failed safety and quality checks, according to data shared in the parliament. Food adulteration, the deliberate contamination or substitution of food products with inferior or harmful substances for

0: Economic gain has become a pressing global concern with profound implications for public health. So what are the health issues caused by food adulteration? Food poisoning. Eating contaminated or rotten food causes vomiting, stomach cramps, diarrhea, and severe dehydration. Organ damage. Toxic chemicals like urea, formalin, and detergents mixed into milk or paneer can cause kidney and liver failure. Cancer. Long-term exposure to heavy metals like lead and arsenic and illegal chemical dyes used in spices and food can trigger abnormal cell growth. Nutritional deficiencies. Substituted or diluted foods lack vital nutrients, leading to malnutrition, stunted growth in children, and weak immunity. Nervous system disorders. Heavy metal and toxic chemical accumulation can harm brain function and nerve pathways.
1: Adulteration is a deliberate act of putting something into the food product to increase the profits, I would say. So, like I said, if you put water into milk, you will end up making more money, but you will end up diluting. For any question on what kind of dehydrated food can have, so most of the food-related diseases are related to intestines, stomach, like vomiting and diarrhea. But it depends on what adulteration has gone into the food product.
0: India, with its diverse and vast food industry, faces significant challenges in combating food adulteration. Despite several initiatives to strengthen food safety regulations and enhance public awareness, enforcement remains a challenge due to regional disparities, resource constraints, and infrastructural limitations.
2: It will happen only when all the FBOs actually abide by these regulations. And so this putting the system in place has been work in progress over a period of time. Now, time has come when we have a system in place, we have labs, we have officers on it. As far as the political will goes, it has already right from the beginning.
0: Over 20 students fell sick after allegedly eating contaminated food served as part of the midday meal scheme at a government-run school in Rajasthan. The students complained of symptoms including dizziness, vomiting, and headaches. At least 4 students were admitted to the hospital, while others are being kept under observation. An inquiry has been initiated to investigate possible lapses, including the hygiene of the water tanker and the food served at the school.
3: Around 27 children appear to be suffering from symptoms such as dizziness, vomiting, and headaches. 4 children have been admitted, while 10 have been kept under observation. Similarly, 30 children have been kept under observation after a medical team's inquiry.
0: In a bizarre and shocking incident, at least 6 girl students fell ill after a cook mistakenly added detergent powder instead of salt to their midday meal in Bihar's Nalanda district. The containers of salt and detergent powder

0: thing. Police filed an FIR against a shop owner, detained four individuals, and sealed local shops along with a linked manufacturer warehouse. Be it negligence or adulteration, such incidents have put public health and safety at grave risk by introducing hidden toxins into everyday food items. For over a decade, India's food policy has focused on one basic promise: no one should go hungry. The National Food Security Act, enacted in 2013, provides subsidized food grains to up to 813 million people. But food security cannot stop at putting food on the table. The food must also be safe, properly labeled, and fit to eat. Government data shows that since 2020, food safety authorities have tested more than 1 lakh or 100,000 samples every year, with around 1 in 5 found to be unsafe, substandard, or improperly labeled. And nearly 8,000 food business licenses have been cancelled in the last 3 years. So, what comes next?
1: The restaurants and hotels should be asked to follow strictly the health and safety guidelines and hygiene guidelines, and they should be displaying at their entrance what steps they have taken and how can a consumer be feeling comfortable when he walks into the particular restaurant. So this is something which needs to be done, because we have seen lots and lots of adulteration lack of safety norms being followed by restaurants, and I think that has also to be stepped up.
0: The recent crackdown has exposed gaps that cannot be ignored. Stricter enforcement, regular testing, and accountability will be critical to restore. Consumers should opt for establishments that visibly maintain high hygiene standards, use proper temperature controls, and adhere to certified food safety practices. On the 13th of August, the Supreme Court of India gave the Food Safety and Standards Authority of India and the central government a strict 2-week ultimatum to finalize front-of-pack warning labels for packaged foods high in sugar, salt, and saturated fat.
2: I think more of such actions are required. And on the food packets, I think there is a pending regulation there, where the Supreme Court has also intervened and asked the Food Safety Authority to give us a warning label on the front of the packet. Where on the front of the packet, I mean the packet, mostly what you see on the front is like a projection as healthy, in terms of like you will see nuts or vegetables or fruits or milk shown right up front, and the real culprit, the points, nutrients of concern like sugar, salt, or fat, they are kind of taken only on the back of the packet in small letters, and people don't have the time. Actually, the people only have few seconds to select. So that is an important intervention the Supreme Court has done. So we hope that FSSAI will give a regulation soon, which is called warning labels on front of the packets.
1: Well, I think the first and foremost should be the proper display at the entrance of what safety norms this particular restaurant is following. It must spell out, the kind of food safety regulations they follow. It must spell out as to the general hygiene of the restaurant and hotel, and also tell us how old is the food prepared, the customer can look up to. I think that is the opening or the strangest thing that can happen right now, because we see restaurants completely ignorant themselves, and B, they don't care.
0: For consumers, the expectation is simple. What we buy should be what the label says it is, and what we eat should be safe. The responsibility does not only lie with authorities and the food industry to make that expectation a reality, but it also lies with the consumer to remain alert and vigilant about food or expired items will help authorities investigate any breaches.

thanks for staying with us. You're watching Prime Minister Narendra Modi receive ceremonial welcome in Tashkent in a President bilateral meeting underway.

In a rare admission, Pakistan Deputy Prime Minister and Foreign Minister Ishaq Dar acknowledges that the country was known as a terrorist state, claims it is now a peacemaker.

Iran Supreme Leader Mojtaba Khamenei calls on Muslim countries in the region to unite against the US and Israel, describing unity as the solution to all problems.

Politico reports suggest German Chancellor Friedrich Merz is preparing to blame Russia for the attempted drone attack on Leipzig and announce extensive sanctions in what would mark a further hardening of Berlin's posture towards Moscow. Ice: no camp leads Iceland EU referendum as ballot counting near ends.

China's top memory chipmaker CXMT is suing the Pentagon over its inclusion on a U.S. list of companies Washington says support China's military. Well, CXMT says the designation is baseless and wants its name removed.

The 25th SCO in Kyrgyz capital Bishkek amid the West Asia war. While Indian Prime Minister Narendra Modi, Russian President Vladimir Putin and Chinese President Xi Jinping will be among the key leaders attending the summit. Well, the 2 days SCO summit scheduled for 31st of August and 1st of September

will bring together leaders from across Eurasia. Well, apart from PM Modi, Putin, Xi Jinping, Iranian President Masoud Pezeshkian is also expected to take part in the meeting amid war with US and growing economic pressure. Well, the SCO countries are expected to hold talks on trade, regional security, terrorism and the changing global order. After finishing his two-day Uzbekistan visit, well, PM Modi is set to, including counter-terrorism, security, connectivity and greater engagement with Central Asia. Now, this is an opportunity for India to strengthen its ties with Central Asian countries and engage with other key members of the Eurasian grouping. Since China became a member of SCO in 2017, security has been a key priority for New Delhi. India has repeatedly called for stronger collective action against terrorism, radicalization and cross-border threats. It has also urged SCO members to take a zero-tolerance approach towards terror financing as well as support. However, some key questions remain on Iran's engagement as a SCO member as the West Asia conflict continues. Well, also on the table is SCO's stance on Afghanistan impacted by attack from neighboring Pakistan. Whatever happens at the Bishkek summit will be closely tracked by the BRICS nations. Meanwhile, preparations are underway in full swing. World leaders. Heavy security deployment has been seen across the Kyrgyz capital.

0: Well, my colleague Siddharth Sibal has filed this report from SCO Summit venue in Bishkek. Let's take a look.
1: Bishkek, the capital of Kyrgyzstan, is all set to welcome the world leaders for the SCO summit. And you can see the security preparations that are underway. This is the visual from the main central square of Bishkek capital. This is a very famous square in the national capital. And you can see the security drill being undertaken the arrival of the world leaders. Now, we know that several world leaders will be attending the SCO summit, including the Indian Prime Minister Narendra Modi. For India, SCO is an important grouping where India, of course, reaches out to its Eurasian partners, including, of course, with the Central Asian countries. Now, we know when it comes to Bishkek city as well, there are several restrictions that have been put, which are expected as well, given the fact that this city is hosting this mega summit where not only the SCO member countries are participating, but also the invited member countries as well. We know that this year's summit happens in the shadow of the West Asia conflict. So, of course, that will be on the agenda. But this city is leaving no stone unturned in terms of the security preparations and, of course, making sure that the red carpet is rolled for the world leaders as they arrive the national capital for the SCO summit, and of course the nomadic games as well, where the world leaders will be participating, including the Indian Prime Minister Narendra Modi. With video journalist Piyush Siddharth Sibal for VON in Bishkek, Kyrgyzstan.
0: Well, on more details on this, we were earlier joined by Colonel Rich Olson. He is a former military and civilian advisor at U.S. Department of State, a senior fellow at the Atlantic Council. Here's what he told us. Take a look.
2: Well, one thing that's really caught a lot of attention in the U.S. is that China did a dramatic reduction in its import of oil and petrol after the advent of the recent war that started at the end of February. So the impact on the United States and Europe economically would have been much, much worse if China had continued to consume at the rates that it was historically. But from what my understanding is that China essentially absorbed a 25% cut in foreign imports, at least the foreign imported energy, after the war started. And this is a way of saying we're going to give time for this to play out without really hurting the U.S. or hurting Europe. And at the same time, maintaining ties with Iran. I think that was perceived in Washington as pretty pragmatic on the part of China. So I think in Washington right now, because the war in Iran has become pretty difficult from a number of different perspectives, although the casus belli, the reason that the war was launched, remains valid. I think looking at what China has done, and India as well, India has played a nuanced role in all of this, it multiplies the economic possibilities to reach a

0: modus vivendi, or an end to the war, a war termination that results in changed Iranian behavior, but still an economic system that works for everybody in Eurasia. I think that's positive. And from the U.S. perspective, I think we're looking at New Delhi and looking at Beijing and saying that we've done reasonably well with this. I think we're moving towards a positive end game.
1: And moving on to some updates from West Asia, a war of words is raging between the US and Iran alongside the standoff in the Strait of Hormuz. Well, Iranian Parliament Speaker Mohammad Baghaev has hit back at Washington. He mocked US Treasury Secretary Scott Bessent, accusing him of misrepresenting oil flows through the strategic waterway. In a blistering social media post, well, Ghalibaf mocked Bessent's claim the US had helped move around 130 million barrels of oil out of the strait in the last 2 weeks, while Iran had exported none. Now, this comes as commercial shipping through the Strait of Hormuz remains severely disrupted, with traffic still well below normal levels. According to preliminary ship tracking data cited by Reuters, just 7 commodity vessels passed through the strait in the last week. That was down from 7 Wednesday and well below the 10-day average of 15 vessels. Now, the figures are telling something here. They highlight the continuing disruption at one of the world's most important energy choke points, despite diplomatic efforts to restore normal shipping.

0: Moving on now, Ontario Premier Doug Ford has unveiled a giant new sign proclaiming the name Lake Ontario. Now, the move comes amid a growing spat with U.S. President Donald Trump over his push to rename body of water as Lake America. On Saturday, Ford unveiled a blue-colored billboard-sized sign that reads Lake Ontario in large white letters. While speaking to the media, he said that it is always going to be Lake Ontario and took a jibe at Trump and accused him of being Canada. We'll listen into this.
1: Well, it's always going to be Lake Ontario, now and forever. President Trump can call it whatever he wants, but I can tell you the rest of the world will always call it Lake Ontario. I received numerous calls from governors that are saying, you know, we're always going to call it Lake Ontario. And obviously Canada is always going to call it Lake Ontario. So that's our message to President Trump. We're resilient and we're strong Canadians. We're always going to protect our sovereignty, always. And we'll never, ever back down from a bully, ever.
0: Meanwhile, U.S. President Donald Trump has posted several AI-generated videos linked to the controversy. Now, one shows an army of muscular Donald Ducks with Trump-style hair, armed with rifles, and patrolling the shores of what Trump calls Lake America. Now, another shows Trump kicking down a Lake Ontario sign with the one that reads, Welcome to Lake America. Lake Ontario is the smallest of the five Great Lakes. It lies along the border between Canadian province of Ontario and New York State in United States. The controversy began after Trump signed an executive order on Thursday directing U.S. federal government to refer to Lake Ontario as Lake America. The move drew widespread criticism in Canada. Canadian Prime Minister Mark Carney rejected the name change, saying Lake will be called Lake Ontario then, now and always. Trump's move comes amid the backdrop of a deepening trade rift between the two countries. Talks between Washington and Ottawa broke down last week, after which Trump accused Canada of treating U.S. very badly. Iceland appears headed for a narrow victory in a referendum on whether to resume negotiations to join the European Union. With counting nearing completion, well, the no camp has 51.8% of the vote, while the yes camp stands at 48.2%. Only a small number of ballots remain to be counted in

0: crisis of 2009. Negotiations were suspended in 2013 after a Eurosceptic government came to power. The EU debate has centered on fisheries, a key pillar of Iceland's economy. Reykjavik wants to retain control of its water while the European Union operates a common fisheries policy. Economic concerns also featured prominently. Iceland is already part of the European single market through the European Economic Area. But inflation, high interest rates and a volatile currency has kept the euro question alive. Geopolitics also played a role, with Russia's war in Ukraine changing Europe's security calculations. A no victory would keep Iceland out the EU accession process for the foreseeable future. The Icelandic government is expected to outline its next steps at a press conference on Sunday. Islamabad has suspended 8 officials of Pakistan Institute of Medical Sciences, or PIMS, following the major fire tragedy that killed at least 14 infants. Action comes after an inquiry committee submitted its probe report. 8 people, including the executive director of PIMS, were named in the report. According to a statement from Pakistan Prime Minister's office, accused will face not only departmental action but also criminal proceedings. An interim report says that exact source of the fire had not yet been conclusively established. It further set questions about cause of the fire, specific safety failures and individual responsibility that would be examined in details in committee's final report. Initial findings of report showed that PIMS had no detailed standard operating procedures or training for handling fires and other emergencies. Of hospital's 30 standard operating procedures, only 2 subsections mentioned fire or emergency situation. Interim report also said rescue and evacuation efforts were carried out, but there was no clear evidence of an approved and rehearsed fire evacuation plan for the neonatal nursery. The tragedy took place on 26th of August when a fire broke out at 3rd floor of Pakistan Institute of Medical Sciences gynecology ward. The incident is among deadliest hospital fires in recent years in the country. Well, going over to Venezuela now, the country is hoping a new oil agreement with the United States that can help turn its vast energy reserves into cash for a country struggling with low wages, weak public services and years of economic underinvestment. Interim President Delcy Rodriguez says that the deal would help fund housing, healthcare, schools and jobs, including for thousands of families affected by recent earthquakes. But on the streets, though, Venezuelans are taking a more cautious view, saying the real test will be whether the money actually reaches ordinary people. At a construction site in La Guaira, Delcy Rodriguez is linking Venezuela's oil wealth directly to the country's recovery. She says the new agreement with Washington can help turn those reserves into funding for homes, infrastructure, and basic services.
1: The immense reserves that our country has, which are in the subsoil, stop being an inert, cold figure and become social and economic happiness for the people of Venezuela in concrete solutions. Housing is one of them, and what we are doing is for the development of the country, but above all to attend to the people of Venezuela, to Venezuelan men and women, so that there is more employment, better wages, to have public services, water, electricity, hospitals, schools, adequate food. As a whole, this agreement is going to give a great boost to Venezuela, and that is why we said that it is a historic agreement.
0: It marks a major expansion of the U.S. role in Venezuela's oil industry. President Donald Trump says the U.S. has secured majority control of more than 65 billion barrels of Venezuela's proven oil reserves through a partnership with private business. Washington wants to revive Venezuela's oil industry and secure more crude for U.S. refineries. Venezuela has the world's largest proven oil reserves, but current production is only about 1.25 million barrels a day, which is far below its potential after years of sanctions, mismanagement and underinvestment. Now, under the agreement, Rodriguez say Venezuela will retain ownership of its oil resources, while foreign companies provide capital, technology and expertise. She says the 25-year deal covers 65 billion barrels of reserves, with 17 oil fields targeted for development and initial production of 1.5 million barrels a day. Rodriguez also says Caracas would receive $19 for every barrel sold to the United States, potentially

0: potentially generating more than $200 billion a year, depending on oil prices. Now, Rodriguez said the revenue could also mean more jobs, better wages, and improvement to water, electricity, hospitals, and schools. But Venezuelans say they heard promises before.
1: As a Venezuelan, I hope that the country will take responsibility for this blessing that comes in dollars so that it can make a difference and that companies will be able to help people who are in dire straits.
0: That cautious support is shared by others, but with a condition. They want the money invested in public services and rebuilding areas hit by the earthquakes rather than disappearing into government coffers.
2: Money goes to the people, I think that's excellent. But if, on the other hand, the money goes into the state coffers and stays with the state, then I don't like it. Because the idea is for that money to be invested here in Venezuela, in schools, hospitals, roads, street lighting, rebuilding the many things destroyed by the earthquake, and providing assistance to people who lost everything.
0: Now the deal remains a promise of future revenue. The government sees oil as a way to finance reconstruction and restart the economy. Ordinary Venezuelans, however, are waiting to see whether that oil wealth translates into something they can actually feel in their homes, their paychecks, and their daily lives.

0: Moving on now. NASA is set to launch its next-generation Nancy Grace Roman Space Telescope atop a SpaceX Falcon Heavy rocket from Launch Complex 39A at the Kennedy Space Center in Florida. Now, the telescope will travel to the second Sun-Earth Lagrange Point, L2, located approximately 1.5 million kilometers from Earth. It will share this gravitationally stable orbit with the James Webb Space Telescope. The $4.3 billion mission has been developed over nearly two decades and is launching months ahead of its updated schedule, despite delays from the COVID-19 pandemic and government shutdowns. The initial primary mission will last 5 years with potential for a five-year extension. The telescope features a 2.4-meter primary mirror equipped with two key instruments: a wide-field instrument, which is a 300-megapixel near-infrared camera that captures panoramic cosmic views with sharp details. Well, Roman can scan the sky 1,000 times faster than Hubble and offers a field of view more than 100 times larger. A single month of Roman survey data equals nearly a century of Hubble observations. Another equipment is coronagraphy, which is a technology demonstration system designed to block starlight, enabling the direct imaging of faint exoplanets.
1: And so, you know, where Hubble has just totally changed the way we think about our universe, Roman is going to do it with just this huge scale. It's a great partnership with Hubble and with the James Webb Space Telescope. They all bring their own unique things to this study, but Roman has this field of view. It's more than 100 times the field of view of Hubble.
0: The core goals for the mission include conducting galactic bulge survey aiming to spot over 100,000 exoplanets in the Milky Way's core, map large cosmic structures by observing how invisible mass bends light from distant galaxies, and to measure cosmic acceleration via distant supernova and galaxy clusters to reveal what drives the universe's expansion. Roman will downlink approximately 1.4 terabytes of data daily to ground network stations in New Mexico, Australia and Japan. The naming of the telescope is also as interesting as its objectives. It is named in honor of Dr. Nancy Grace Roman, NASA's first chief astronomer. Known as the mother of Hubble, she was instrumental in securing congressional approval and backing for early space observatories.

Well, we are getting some fresh visuals from Tashkent, where Prime Minister Narendra Modi is holding delegation-level talks with Uzbekistan President Shavkat Mirziyoyev in Tashkent. Well, the core agenda for the discussions at the Kuksaroy Presidential Palace are heavily focused on scaling up bilateral cooperation. Well, both leaders are reviewing key sectors, including trade, defense, energy, digital connectivity, and critical minerals. Well, this is what we know so far, while also aligning long-term growth roadmaps for both of the nations. Well, beyond strategic talks, PM Modi's itinerary included honoring deep-rooted historical ties with visits to Shastri Memorial and Mahatma Gandhi Center at the Tashkent State University of Oriental Studies. And this marks PM Modi's fourth visit to Uzbekistan, as these bilateral talks are going well. The Prime Minister will transition to Bishkek, Kyrgyzstan, to participate in the milestone's 26th SCO. Well, these are the fresh visuals on your screen that we are getting as of now. Prime Minister Narendra Modi is holding high-level delegation talks with Uzbek President Shavkat Mirziyoyev in Tashkent. Well, that is all we had in this edition, but don't go anywhere. News and updates will follow on the other side. Keep watching Beyond World is One. Stay tuned.

0: before you board the plane. Thank you.
1: Hello and welcome. I'm Johan Castell and you're watching Wings. On the show today, we sit down for a traditional Onam Sadia right here in New Delhi, where dozens of vegetarian dishes come together on one banana leaf. Then we head to Kerala for one of India's most thrilling festival traditions, as 22 snake boats and hundreds of rowers battle it out before thousands of spectators. Also in Portugal, we cover the colorful Festas de Agonia in Viana do Castelo, where faith, maritime traditions, and a centuries-old blessing of the fishing community take center stage. Onam is Kerala's biggest festival, celebrating the legendary king Mahabali with colorful traditions, cultural performances, and one of India's most elaborate meals. At the heart of the celebrations is the Onam Sadia, a feast served on a banana leaf, featuring dozens of vegetarian dishes. We have sampled this tradition from Kerala to New Delhi, and we now try it at the Uttara Guruvariyappam Temple in New Delhi's Mayur Vihar.
2: More than 20 different dishes, one banana leaf. A culinary journey older than time itself. From Kerala's golden shores to Delhi's bustling heart, this meal is an explosion of culture, tradition, and flavor. Welcome to Sadia, a feast in every sense of the word. Fringed by palm-lined beaches, winding backwaters, and lush green paddy fields, Kerala is often called God's own country. Its coastline, backwaters, and rice fields shape its cuisine. Cooks use rice, coconut, vegetables, and spices grown across the state. Sadia brings these ingredients together in a set sequence of curries, pickles, side dishes, and desserts, all served on a banana leaf. Onam lasts 10 days and celebrates the harvest season. People create floral pukkalams, hold cultural performances, and gather with family. The main celebration comes on Thiruvonam, when communities share sadia. A full serving can include 26 or more dishes, each placed in a specific position on the banana leaf. For Keralites in New Delhi, the Uttara Guruvayurappan Temple is like a home away from home. Established in 1983, the temple has become a major hub for Onam celebrations in the capital, drawing thousands of people. Families arrive in kasavu saris, mundus, and other traditional clothes. Many guests wear jewelry and place fresh flowers in their hair. Organizers have decorated the temple with flowers, including a large pukkalam at the entrance. Carefully arranged petals depict Lord Krishna as a child. Visitors stop for photos before joining friends and relatives inside. Like many others who have come today, I'm keen to experience sadia here. Prepared by a team of cooks and volunteers, the elaborate feast is offered free to everyone, bringing families and friends together to celebrate Kerala's harvest festival.
1: We are seated in the basement of the entertainment complex, I believe, behind the Uttara Guruvariyappam Temple. We are all seated, hundreds of us, in this hall. We've got banana leaves in front of us with a few of the curries laid out. We're waiting for more of it to reach. We'll see what the process is like. I've never seen such a big feast of sadia before. It's quite cool.
2: Within a few moments, a group of volunteers roll out a huge cart of rice. They are closely followed by other volunteers who serve dal and sambar.
1: Wow, it's the Kerala type of rice. Very, very thick rice and quite short in the grain. As soon as the rice reaches, it's time to dig in. They just served like 50 people here in like no time. With like a trolley cart full of rice and just really quick.

0: The food is so good, with so many flavors on the leaf, there are endless combinations of flavors you can experience.
1: That's very good. Every curry has a different flavor. It's so tasty. I'm surrounded by professional sadia eaters, and I've only had it a handful of times before myself. At least I'm not a complete rookie.
0: As soon as one table of guests have finished eating, they clear everything out and immediately reset the table for another round of guests.
2: We are expecting more than 10,000 people. Already 7,000 people already had a food. 804 people. All, there's 400 some people in the outside. So one trip, 1,200 plus people.
0: With over 100 chefs working to prepare and serve food, this is a massive undertaking.
3: So we are in the basement of the Uttara Guru Varyappan temple in New Delhi as people are having a sadia feast for the final day of Onam celebrations in New Delhi. There are hundreds of people having food at the same time for this massive feast.
0: There is a really well-organized system in place to ensure the food service continues effectively.
3: The speed at which things happen here, it's quite impressive.
4: Yeah, it has to be like that because, you know, there are people waiting outside. I think thousands of people are waiting outside. So we have to rush it. I know it's not that good because as you eat, you should not rush it. But then we can't help it. We have to cater to all the people. So many people inside, so many people outside, and it's a humid weather. So that is why we are a little bit of rushing out, because we are expecting out of 5,000, 6,000 people. So we have to do it.
3: How long did you guys have to stand in line before you could come in?
5: For almost 2 hours or something, and it was pretty hectic.
3: Are they handing out water bottles or something along the way?
5: No, not at all. We were just waiting there, waiting for someone to bring us some water or something, but there was no such system.
3: How is the food so far? You guys have just started eating.
5: Yeah, it's pretty good. Yeah. Pretty good.
3: It's not your first rodeo? You've had sadia here before?
5: Yeah. Every year we come here and eat sadia.
0: All in all, sadia must be the most extensive and probably also the best vegetarian meal on earth. And considering that the word translates to feast, it lives up to its own name in every sense of the word.
6: Up next, hundreds of rowers, 22 snake boats, and thousands of cheering spectators compete in Kerala's iconic snake boat races that combine sporting rivalry with centuries-old tradition, turning the state's backwaters into a spectacular arena. Let's take a look.
7: On 22nd of August, 22 traditional wooden snake boats, each carrying nearly 100 rowers, battled for victory in the 72nd edition of the Nehru Trophy Boat Race. The competition was held at Purnamada Lake in the Alappuzha district, a region known for its vast network of canals, lagoons and backwaters. Every year, the waterways become the center of one of Kerala's biggest sporting and cultural celebrations. Each boat stretches around 100 feet and carries nearly 100 rowers, who paddle in perfect synchronization as the enormous vessels race across a 1.4-kilometer course. Known locally as Vallamkali or boat racing, the boats are popularly called snake boats because of their long, slender bodies and raised sterns that resemble the hood of a cobra. The event is deeply rooted in the culture and tradition of the people of this region. The rowers spend months preparing for the competition, practicing their strokes, building endurance and perfecting their coordination.
8: The boat race is an international event. It's a sports event plus related to our culture, our heritage, our history.
7: On race day, thousands of spectators gathered alongside the banks of the Purnamada Lake, while others watched from houseboats floating alongside the course.

0: The atmosphere is as much part of the spectacle as the race itself. Traditional songs and chants accompany the rhythmic movements of the oars, while supporters cheer for the participants, creating an electrifying atmosphere that enhances the spirit of the sport. For the residents of the region, the competition is also a matter of local pride, as the teams represent different localities or local communities.
1: And we have all classmates from Canada, UK, Qatar, all here to gather to see our victory. So this year we will win.
2: Amazing vibe, great atmosphere. We come from Bombay. This is the first time. It's brilliant. It is such an energy. Nothing can match it.
0: While the Nehru Trophy boat race began in 1952, the tradition of snake boat racing in the state dates back much further, with its origins traced to the 13th century. The modern event was named after India's first Prime Minister, Jawaharlal Nehru, who visited Kerala in 1952 and was captivated by the spectacle. The race was subsequently named in his honour. Over the decades, what began as a traditional local competition has evolved into an international attraction, drawing visitors from across India and around the world. The race also reflects the close relationship between the people of Alappuzha and its waterways. The district, once known as Kerala's rice bowl because of its extensive paddy fields, contains some of the lowest lying land in India and is particularly vulnerable to flooding during the monsoon. But during the racing season, these same waterways become a stage for celebration. From a centuries-old tradition to an international sporting spectacle, the Nehru Trophy boat race continues to keep Kerala's heritage alive, celebrating community, age-old tradition and the beauty of Kerala and its backwaters.
3: Hundreds of thousands of visitors pour into Viana do Castelo each August for the Festas de Agonia, a festival of faith, color and maritime tradition. At its heart is a centuries-old blessing of the fishing community. But as the celebration grows, local fishermen say the fleet itself is facing an uncertain future. Every August, the streets of Viana do Castelo fill with giants, drums, traditional costumes and crowds. This is the Romaria da Senhora de Agonia, one of Portugal's best-known religious and cultural festivals. Some of the first figures you notice are impossible to miss. The gigantones stand around 4 meters high and weigh up to 30 kilograms, carried through the streets by performers hidden underneath. Behind them come the cabecudos with their oversized papier-mâché heads. These characters joined the festivities in 1893, influenced by traditions from neighboring Galicia in Spain. Then comes another highlight. Women of Viana and surrounding parishes parade through the city wearing traditional trajes. Color and the types of costume they wear can reveal where they come from. Red is associated with the traje de labradeira, traditionally worn by women working in the fields. Black is seen as the richer, more doma costume, and across their chests, many women wear layers of Portuguese gold jewelry, including family pieces handed down across generations.
4: Red is the most common one because it's used from people working the fields back in the days. But there's also a lot of different colors and different trajes. That this vest, like this costume, is called trajes. So we have a lot of different trajes. So mine is from Mordoma, which is a black one. It's considered the rich ones, from the rich ones. And that's why we also have this part with different colors.
3: Inside Viana's city hall, paintings show similar processions from generations ago. The scale, however, has changed considerably.
5: We normally welcome over 1 million people. Aside from that, the goal is to grow, and we only have one way to do it: protect our identity, our origin, our legacy.
3: Walked towards the harbor, and the festival crowds give way to working boats, seafood markets, and restaurants serving the day's catch. But local fishermen say making a living from the Atlantic has become harder.
6: I start fishing when I have 16. When I have 16, I fish with 10 nets of fishing nets. Today, if you wanna go, if you go to with 10 fishing nets, you don't pay the gasoline. It's impossible. You feel the decrease of fishing.
3: Some fishermen link that decline to offshore wind development, and Portugal has proposed additional areas for offshore wind. The project operator disputes claims that the existing wind farm has reduced marine life. For local authorities, the challenge is finding space for both industries.
5: The sea is a space that can be shared, just as land is shared. That's the great challenge local and national governments face right now, reconciling interests.
3: Around the harbor, restaurants serve seafood brought in by local boats. At Tasquinha da Linda, the connection is particularly direct. The Michelin-recommended restaurant sits beside the harbor and serves produce sourced from the local fleet. During the procession to the sea, religious figures are carried down to decorated fishing boats. Our Lady of Agony has been honored here for centuries and remains closely associated with the city's fishing community. The bishop, local leaders, and fishermen board the vessels before the procession moves into the Atlantic.
4: This festival is called Romaria da Senhora da Agonia, and it's really important for us because it blesses the fishermen. And it also blesses, like, the people from the city.
3: The Romaria da Senhora de Agonia brings huge crowds to Viana do Castelo each August. And every year, as the decorated boats head out to sea, the connection between Viana and the Atlantic begins another chapter. From standing on the equator to soaring above the Andes, Ecuador is offering visitors a truly unique perspective. At the middle of the World Balloon Festival near Quito, colorful hot air balloons have taken to the skies at sunrise, creating a spectacular display over one of the planet's most famous geographical landmarks.
7: The 2026 Mitad del Mundo International Hot Air Balloon Festival brought together several hot air balloon pilots, crews, and spectators from different parts of the world to the Pichincha province, home to Ecuador's capital, Quito. It featured pilots and crews from Ecuador, Mexico, and Brazil. In the early morning, crews used the burners to inflate 20 large balloons, and with the earliest rays of sunlight, the balloons slowly lifted off against a deep blue sky, with the Andes Mountains providing a dramatic backdrop.
8: It's so beautiful how they paint the sky with so many colors.
7: Now in its fifth edition, the festival is described by organizers as the only event of its kind in South America. Held at the Middle of the World complex, it combines hot air ballooning with one of Ecuador's most famous geographical attractions, the equator.
9: This is the fifth hot air balloon festival. It's the only festival of its kind in South America. 20 balloons will take to the sky, painting the sky over the parish of San Antonio de Pichincha with color.
7: Unlike conventional aircraft, hot air balloons cannot be steered directly. Instead, pilots use changes in wind direction and altitude to navigate through the sky, making each flight a carefully controlled journey.
10: What we do is navigate the sky. Hot air balloons aren't a means of transportation because we can't

0: In Iceland, one of the country's most cherished traditions isn't found in a museum or at a famous landmark. It's at the local swimming pool. Heated by geothermal energy, these public pools have been bringing communities together for generations and are now recognized by UNESCO as part of humanity's living cultural heritage. Here's why a visit to the neighborhood pool is an essential Icelandic experience.
1: Iceland is known for landscapes that seem almost otherworldly, with glaciers sitting alongside volcanoes and black sand beaches stretching along the Atlantic. Here, steam rises from the ground in places where the Earth's heat comes remarkably close to the surface. The geothermal energy is one of Iceland's greatest natural resources. It heats homes, power plants off the country's energy system, and has also created one of the experiences most closely associated with a visit to Iceland. Soaking in warm, mineral-rich water when temperatures outside can be close to freezing. The phenomena has also given Iceland one of its most famous natural attractions, the geothermal waters of the lagoon in the country's southwest. While the Blue Lagoon has become an international tourism icon, Iceland's geothermal bathing culture predates the arrival of large numbers of visitors. You don't have to travel to a famous lagoon to experience it. Along Iceland, public swimming pools are woven into everyday life. The country has more than 120 public pools for a population of fewer than 400,000 people. In 2025, swimming pool culture in Iceland was inscribed on UNESCO's representative list of the Intangible Cultural Heritage of Humanity. This recognition is for the culture that has developed around these public spaces. The way Icelanders use them to exercise, relax, socialize and maintain connections within their communities. The hot tubs near the pools have become informal meeting places for conversations. Unlike many exclusive spa experiences around the world, Iceland's public pools are intended to be accessible to the wider community, with municipalities operating and maintaining them. One of them is Vestur Bæjarlaug, which opened in 1961. Here the experience is not necessarily about swimming laps or spending an afternoon sightseeing. People come before work, after work, or simply because it has become part of their routine. Around 79% of Icelandic adults use public swimming pools, and for a significant number of them, it is something they do regularly. The appeal is not difficult to understand. The warm water offers a place to relax in a country where winters are long and temperatures can plunge well below freezing.
2: 79% of adults from the age of 18 to 103 go regularly to their public pool. You come here as a baby, held in the arms of your mother or father. You grow up here. You come here with your school, your classmates later for swim lessons. You come here with friends. You may have your first date here. Eventually, you may bring your own children here. And then you grow old here.
3: You see people from all different walks of life, different classes, different shapes and sizes, different genders. And you are here in this area, no phones, no cameras, and just going about your day in the warm water.
1: Iceland's growing popularity has brought a new dimension to this tradition. International visitors are increasingly interested in geothermal bathing, and commercial lagoons and spas have become an important part of the country's tourism industry. For residents, that can create a tension between sharing a much-loved Icelandic tradition with visitors. The difference is largely one of expectations. A visitor may arrive expecting a spa experience, complete with robes, drinks, and a scenic backdrop. A local may want to sit in a hot tub, talk to a friend, and go home. Iceland's volcanoes, glaciers, and dramatic landscapes may be what put the country on the global tourism map. But its relationship with geothermal water goes much deeper than sightseeing. At the local swimming pool, that natural resource has become part of everyday Icelandic life.
0: That's all we have for you on the show this week, but we return next week with more. Until then, it's me, Johan Castell, signing off. Goodbye.

Nice, the lights are good.

Welcome back. Thanks for staying with us. You're watching Beyond World News 1. I'm Jyotsna Kumar. Let's begin with the headlines. Prime Minister Narendra Modi, Uzbek President, hold delegation-level talks in Tashkent, review cooperation in trade and investment, defense, digital connectivity.

Nepali rescuers seek to reach hydropower workers trapped in tunnels swamped by flood debris resumed after rain and rising river waters hampered efforts. Iran's Supreme Leader Mashtaba Khamenei calls on Muslim countries in the region to unite against the U.S. and Israel, describing unity as the solution to all problems.

Shin Beb confirms Israeli Prime Minister Netanyahu's son, Yair, was returned to Israel from Miami following a threat to his life. Days after reports claimed he was the target of an Iranian assassination plot.

Political reports suggest German Chancellor Friedrich Merz is preparing to blame Russia for the attempted drone attack on Leipzig and announce extensive sanctions in what would mark a further hardening of Berlin's posture towards Moscow.

One person killed, five others wounded in a shooting at a rave party in northern Switzerland. Police launched large-scale operations to nab perpetrators. China's top memory chip maker, CXMT, is suing the Pentagon over its inclusion on the U.S. list of companies Washington says support China's military. CXMT says the designation is baseless and wants its name removed.

0: Prime Minister Narendra Modi is in Tashkent for a two-day visit of Uzbekistan. He is holding a delegation-level bilateral talk with Uzbek President Shavkat Mirziyoyev at the Presidential Palace in Tashkent. The high-level meeting is focused on strengthening the India-Uzbekistan strategic partnership with trade, investment, defense cooperation, digital connectivity, energy, education, and people-to-people ties among the key areas of discussion. Here's some moments from there. Let's listen in.
1: Excellency, my brother, हमारे भव्य स्वागत और आपके मित्रता भरे शब्दों के लिए मैं आपका हार्दिक आभार व्यक्त करता हूं।

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1: The 25th SCO summit is all set to open in Kyrgyzstan's capital, Bishkek, amid the West Asia war. Indian Prime Minister Narendra Modi, Russian President Vladimir Putin, and Chinese President Xi Jinping will be among the key leaders attending the summit. Now, the two-day SCO summit scheduled for August 31st and September 1st will bring together leaders from across Eurasia. Apart from PM Modi, Putin and Xi Jinping, Iranian President Masoud Pezeshkian is also expected to take part in the meeting amid war with U.S. and growing economic pressure. The SCO countries are expected to hold talks on trade, regional security, terrorism and the changing global order. Now, after finishing his two-day Uzbekistan visit, PM Modi is set to travel to Kyrgyzstan's capital, Bishkek, for the Shanghai Cooperation Organization Summit. Now, PM Modi's participation is expected to highlight India's priorities within the SCO, including counter-terrorism, regional security, connectivity, and greater engagement with Central Asia. Now, the summit will also provide an opportunity for India to strengthen its ties with Central Asian countries and engage with other key members of the Eurasian grouping. Since India became a member of the SCO in 2017, security has been a key priority for New Delhi. India has repeatedly called for stronger collective action against terrorism, radicalization, and cross-border threats. It has also urged SCO members to take a zero-tolerance approach towards terror, financing, and support. However, some key questions remain. On Iran's engagement as the SCO member as the West Asia conflict continues. Also on the table is SCO stance on Afghanistan, impacted by attack from neighboring Pakistan. The SCO summit also comes ahead of the BRICS summit, which will be held and hosted by New Delhi. Therefore, whatever happens at Bishkek summit will be closely tracked by the BRICS nations. And meanwhile, preparations are underway in full swing in Bishkek to welcome the world leaders. Heavy security deployment has been seen across the Kyrgyz capital. And my colleague, Sidhan Sibu, has filed for the support from SCO Summit venue in Bishkek. Let's take a look.
2: Bishkek, the capital of Kyrgyzstan, is all set to welcome the world leaders for the SCO summit, and you can see the security preparations that are underway. This is the visual from the main central square of Bishkek capital. This is a very famous square in the national capital, and you can see the security drill being undertaken ahead of the arrival of the world leaders. Now, we know that several world leaders will be attending the SCO summit, including the Indian Prime Minister Narendra Modi.

0: And for India, SCU is an important grouping where India, of course, reaches out to its Eurasian partners, including, of course, with the Central Asian countries. Now, we know when it comes to Bishkek city as well, there are several restrictions that have been put, which are expected as well, given the fact that this city is hosting this mega summit where not only the SCU member countries are participating, but also the invited member countries as well. We know that this year's summit happens in the shadow of the West Asia conflict. So, of course, that will be on the agenda. But this city is leaving no stone unturned in terms of the security preparations and, of course, making sure that the red carpet is rolled for the world leaders as they arrive in the national capital for the SCO summit, and of course the nomadic games as well, where the world leaders will be participating, including the Indian Prime Minister Narendra Modi, with video journalist Piyush Siddhant Sibal for VON in Bishkek, Kyrgyzstan.
1: All right, to discuss more about the SCO summit, we are now being joined by Captain Alok Bansal from New Delhi. He is a director of India Foundation, executive director of South Asian Institute for Strategic Affairs. Thank you so much for joining us on the broadcast.
2: Thank you.
1: Now, let me just begin by asking, what ways, according to you, can India use the SCO to expand its economic energy and connectivity footprint in Central Asia?
2: See, unlike other conferences, I think this time they're going to discuss technology, economic cooperation, and energy security. And this conference comes at a very, very crucial time when the conflict is going on in the Gulf. And as a result, the energy supplies to the rest of the world are constricted. India can engage effectively with not only Iran, but most significantly with Central Asian republics, and look out for via medias for actually extracting hydrocarbons from Central Asia. For long, strategies have been made for taking out gas and crude from Central Asia to rest of the world. I think if India, China and Central Asia was to come together, the pipelines could be built or roads could be built, which could actually help India ameliorate its shortages of energy and bring Central Asian energy resources to the world. Also, more significantly, I think this conference will chart out a way as to whether SCO members are willing to withstand the US pressure and continue importing crude from Iran or not. And I think India could follow what China and Russia do as far as Iranian crude is concerned. And that could probably again be one of the role models that could be followed, because Iranian crude can easily go to Central Asia or even for that matter to Pakistan overland, avoiding most of the Western sanctions. So as far as energy security is concerned, I think there are various options. But as of now, India would be on wait and watch policy, because unfortunately, we don't really have a right access from Central Asia. TAPI or IPI have not really progressed. Even the corridors through Iran at this point of time are non-viable. So we would probably like to wait and watch, and let's see how it goes. But yes, if there is a cooperation amongst the SCO countries, then it's very easy to start pipelines running through the Eurasian heartlands, which could culminate in India, which is one of the largest consumers of energy resources today.
1: Right. And of course, as you mentioned, Russia and China, of course, they are a big part of this SCO summit. Do you think this platform like SCO and BRICS can evolve into a more consequential Eurasian grouping, or for India, or will China and Russia continue to define its strategic direction? How do you see India's role in this grouping with the backdrop of course, the Iran war and the West Asia war and Russia-Ukraine war?
2: See, firstly, I think because of President Trump and his policies, a forum like SCO and BRICS have become extremely relevant. Not only the members, but even the rest of the world is looking at these organizations with the very keen outlook. They want to know how these organizations shape up. And I think most of the SCO members also want India to be as a balancing force as far as China is concerned, and even Russia to some extent, despite its overwhelming dependence on China because of the conflict, would want India to have a greater role. So I have no doubts that India will have a greater role. And at this point of time, when India-China relations are improving, I feel the relationship between India and China will define to a very great extent SCO as well as BRICS in days to come. And I think it is in the interest of the two countries to come closer, and we can have a robust energy cooperation apart from technological cooperation with all the SCO countries.
1: All right. Well, you pretty much explained every aspect of that for us. Thank you so much, Captain Mansoor, for that. Of course, we'll wait and see what we get from the SCO meeting, and we can have you again for a discussion on that. Thank you so much. Appreciate it. Now, in news from the UK, senior Conservative politician James Cleverly has announced that he is leaving the UK shadow cabinet to run for mayor of London in the 2028 election. And the former foreign secretary and the current member of parliament for Braintree said he wants to help build a London that is more affordable, aspirational and business friendly. And speaking about his vision for London, Cleverly said the capital's reputation has slipped in recent years, both in the UK and abroad, while too many of its problems have been allowed to continue. Cleverly said he will now campaign from the back benches and focus fully on his mayoral bid. According to Cleverly, London needs to reduce the cost of building homes and running businesses while removing barriers that hold people back. He also criticized the government's approach to London, accusing it of treating the capital as a source of money rather than supporting its potential. Now, Cleverly grew up in London and previously served on the London Assembly before becoming an MP. James Cleverly has served as the MP for Braintree since May 2015. The Conservative politician has held key government posts, including Foreign Secretary, Home Secretary, and Education Secretary. And he's now leaving the shadow cabinet to focus on his bid to become the next mayor of London. Well, moving to India, Telangana Chief Minister Revanth Reddy has urged the Election Commission of India to extend the deadline for filing claims and objections under the ongoing special intensive revision of electoral rolls. In a letter to Chief Election Commissioner Gyanesh Kumar, Revanth Reddy sought more time and procedural safeguards for voters. Now, Telangana has 3.38 crore registered voters as of 10th of June 2026. According to ECI data cited by the Chief Minister, 2.65 crore forms have been digitized so far, and out of which 73.39 lakh entries have been identified under the absent, shifted, dead, and duplicate categories, which is 21.7% of the electorate. Now, the figures have raised concerns over the scale of verification under the SIR exercise. CM Revanth Reddy has particularly flagged the number of voters marked as permanently shifted. He said nearly 62% of the voters in the ASDD category have been classified as permanently shifted, which is around 45.19 lakh people. The Chief Minister has argued that the current verification methodology fails to distinguish between temporary absence and permanent relocation. He alleged that a voter who was temporarily away when the below visited has been treated identically to someone who has permanently relocated. The Telangana CM has also raised in that letter that of the 2.65 crore forms digitized so far, 60.5 lakh have been flagged for errors, while another 32.36 lakh forms could not be linked to the previous electoral roll. And together, this means around 92.86 lakh voters could face scrutiny. Revanth Reddy said the scale of the exercise could affect nearly one-third of Telangana's total electorate. Revanth Reddy has now sought a four-week extension of the September 16th deadline for filing claims and objections. He has also asked for wider public readings of the draft electoral rolls in villages and municipal wards. The Chief Minister has demanded setting up of help desks to assist voters, especially in urban areas. He has also asked the Election Commission to expand the list of admissible documents, including records or documents that voters can obtain at the local level. And he has urged the Commission to ensure that no eligible voter is excluded from the final electoral rolls. Now, the Telangana government has assured the ECI of full administrative support for the revision exercise. Revan Reddy has said that the process should be completed in a way that is accessible, transparent, and fair to voters. Well, let's take a look at all the market action from this week gone by. The top catalyst of the week was U.S. Fed Chair Kevin Warsh's landmark speech at the Jackson Hole Symposium. Now, my colleague Adhijinendra breaks it down for you.
3: Marking his 100th day in office, Warsh delivered a hawkish address while emphasizing that the Fed's predominant focus right now should be on prices and warning that policymakers still have work to do on stubborn inflation. Well, Wall Street absorbed the shock as short-term Treasury yields spiked. If we look at S&P 500, it was down 0.25%, then Dow 0.02% and Nasdaq 0.52%. Well, this is as of Friday closing bell now. Equity markets slipped on Friday, but the losses were capped as big tech names like Nvidia saw some buying interest. Well, if we go over to European now, European indices advanced moderately over the week, aided by relief from retreating crude oil benchmarks. Now, if we look at UK's FTSE, it was up 0.29%, then Germany's DAX was up 0.77% and France's CAC was 0.98%. Now, regional markets found support in defensive sectors, financials and industrials as investors rotated away from crowded technology plays. Well, analysts note that while structural reform packages in core economies like Germany are gradually boosting business confidence, well, ongoing corporate earnings selectivity remains vital. Now going over to Asian markets. Well, Asian markets traded with a mixed bias. South Korea's Kospi underperformed for the week as regional tech components recalibrated following global semiconductor updates. Conversely, Japanese and Australian benchmarks faced mild headwinds at the start of the week, but managed to close higher on Friday. If you look at the numbers here, South Korea's Kospi was down 1.79%. And Japan's Nikkei 225 was 0.41% and Australia's ASX 200 was 0.6%. Well, Indian benchmarks now. Well, Indian benchmarks traded cautiously as regional clues were traded in a multi-week range. Well, Nifty 50, if we go over, it was 0.35% and Sensex was 0.43%. Crude oil valuations remain a core macro risk for India's current account balance, forcing domestic investors to favor defensive consumption and localized earnings. Well, crude oil prices experienced downward pressure over the week, with Brent closing the week below $90 per barrel. Now, persistent volatility continues to be dictated by shifting fuel realities, lingering geopolitical tensions, and fluctuating inventory reports. Well, in the following week, investors will be looking at economic data from the U.S., mainly around non-farm payrolls and wage growth data, while commodity traders will be looking at OPEC or production policy signals to gauge if crude markets will maintain their recent downward correction or face renewed upward spikes.
1: All right, next up, let's take a look at what is making news in India this hour. The Indian Army aviation pilot successfully carried out a high-altitude rescue in Ladakh. The Army conducted casualty evacuation at 18,600 feet near Masuf to rescue a person stranded on a steep mountain slope. The pilots faced a narrow window for a successful evacuation as daylight rapidly faded at that altitude. In Madhya Pradesh, Chitrakoot district, administration has been put on high alert. And this in wake of a sharp rise in the water level of the Mandakini River. The powerful current swept away the large bridge in the district, while flood water entered railway tracks, police stations and residential areas in Satna district. The situation is expected to remain critical on Sunday, with the India Meteorological Department issuing a heavy rainfall alert for 10 districts in Madhya Pradesh. A massive fire broke out at a sponge manufacturing factory located in Navi Mumbai. Around 7 to 8

8 fire tenders from the Navi Mumbai Fire Department were rushed to the site to battle the blaze and prevent it from spreading to neighboring units. The Bharatiya Janata Party held a detailed discussion on issues concerning the country's youth. BJP National President Nitin Nabin interacted with 45 select young party leaders invited from across the country. According to reports, the meeting also focused on preparations for the upcoming assembly elections in seven states, including Uttar Pradesh, Punjab, and Gujarat.

Romania hosted the BIAS International Air Show in the capital Bucharest. The special air show featured emergency drills by Romanian firefighters and special forces, and it also featured aerobatic displays by teams from Italy and Turkey. We leave you with a report on that. News and updates will follow on the other side. You're watching Beyond World is One. Do stay tuned.

0: 30 kilometers out of Jaipur. The Aravali is closing in, the road begins to bend.
1: Jamba Ramgarh. It's called Jamba Ramgarh. It's gorgeous, sir.
0: I'm here because of a postage stamp.
2: Stamps are such an interesting sort of chronicle of a country's history. In this case, sporting history. In 1982, the Asian Games were held in India, in New Delhi. And India won its first rowing medals. A nice commemorative stamp, but where is this lake, I wonder?
0: Potholes, speed breakers, and patchy roads. Now, Indian roads can be unpredictable at the best of times, and the monsoons, well, we all know the drill. Flooded roads, unpassable underpasses, and massive traffic snarls. Now, given that, you'll understand why we were more than a bit unsure about tooling about in the BMW 2 Series Grand Coupe during this season. That said, not once did we scrape its underbelly anywhere, and it handled flood water in the underpasses without getting unsettled, even if we did.
1: But it's quite a nifty car. It's not very big, so actually it's longer than you imagine, but still, it's quite easy to sort of drive in this kind of environment. I mean, even a 5 Series would be a handful. This one is quite, like, not feeling particularly perturbed.

This is quite a famous Jamba Mataji temple. I think this is why most people come here nowadays. So about a week back, I was going through my late grandmother's stamp collection. She was quite a philatelist. And I saw a number of stamps commemorating the 1982 Asian Games. Now, you know, if you are into sport, then you know that the 1982 Asian Games were held in Delhi. And there was a stamp about the rowing competitions on this really gorgeous looking lake. Did some digging around and found out that the rowing competition at the 1982 Asian Games was held at this lake near Jaipur called the Jamwa Ramgarh Lake. Or there's a dam here, so it's basically the catchment area. And it was chosen because of its size and also the quality of water. So here I am, and man, what a surprise it's been, because it's absolutely stunning. So we're on the final approach to our hotel in Jamwa Ramgarh, this shockingly beautiful place 30 kilometers out of Jaipur. So apparently there is a lake here, and there's a dam.

0: So that's it. That quest ends here.
1: This is the lake where the 1982 Asian Games rowing championships were held. Now, the lady at the front desk was telling me that this structure here was the scoreboard. And she said that it was built by the Indian Army. And when they come and stay here, they're still very proud of the fact that it's still standing. But obviously, the lake is dry. I really don't know what else to say.

0: the losses that we sustain,
1: and like they are visible in our lifetimes now, right?
0: Suraj Kul, Jamba Ramgarh Lake.
2: Foundation laid in 1897, finished in 1903. It took another 28 years before this dam actually sent water to Jaipur. For most of the 20th century, this is where Jaipur drank water from. The last time this lake took water was 1999. It's been dry since 2000. Rowing made its Asian Games debut in 1982 and India made it count. Praveen Oberoi, Dipendra Tomar and Mohammad Amin Nayak won the bronze in the Coxed Pairs, India's first ever Asian Games rowing medal. It may be dry, but the Jamba Ramgarh Lake will always be part of Indian sporting lore.
0: Well, it's been a great drive at least, and the BMW 2 Series Grand Coupe M Sport has been fun. I thought it would be too low and there might be flooding, but none of that. You can get some driving it around. And the best part about driving a car like that is that they let you park right at the, you know, right at the most convenient spot to park. If I was in my Seltos, they would have told me to go to the parking at the back. Great hotel too.
3: Start your swim.

Abode of the clouds. Literal? Entirely. But perhaps a tad unimaginative. Meghalaya's dreamscape is straight out of a surreal painting. Even though there is a small airport in Shillong, Guwahati Airport is much better connected with the rest of the country. From there, it's a few hours' drive into Meghalaya.

0: We're in Meghalaya, home of the clouds, except that the sky is a bereft of a single cloud right now, which is good because we are going to go up in one of these balloons. There are 10 of them, and well, you can't see a land like this from terra firma.
1: The most crucial bit is the wind speed. If it's too high, then you can't take off.
0: Right. If you go in a small balloon, go with close friends. Okay. Or become close friends by the end of it. All right, cool.
1: You see, balloons can only go up and down, and the wind determines which way they'll fly. Depending on that, pilots need to identify safe landing locations.
0: So how long have you gone in one of these, Captain?
2: I fly balloons about in 15 years, but I'm started aviation in Swiss Air Force.
0: Oh, did you?
2: I'm instructor and fly also aerobatics.
0: Oh, are you? Fantastic. What kind of planes would you fly in that?
2: Oh, we can't.
0: Small jets.
2: Yeah, transport aviation like.
0: But in aerobatics, what would you fly?
2: Pilatus. Yeah. Pilatus.
0: Yeah. Well, can you do any aerobatics in these things?
2: No. This is actually aerostatic and not aerodynamic.
0: Oh, this is your retirement plan. No more aerobatics. Now you're just going to chill in a balloon. All right.
1: Nothing like a slow-moving aerial vantage point to get a bird's-eye view of an ancient land, large tracts of which still lie unexplored and are inaccessible on foot.
0: Woohoo!
1: A lush landscape that's punctuated by a large massif of tablelands formed by adjacent hill ranges. To the west, the Garo Hills rise up from the Brahmaputra Valley and merge with the Khasi Hills. A number of rivers originate in these densely forested hills and flow down the plateau, carving deep river valleys. One of these is the Dauki River, that's famous for its crystal clear waters, best seen at the southern edge of the state where the river enters Bangladesh.

To the southwest lies Noakkalekkai Falls, the tallest plunge waterfall in India. It's visible clearly from the balloon canopy. This is one of the wettest regions on Earth, and not surprisingly, these are perennial falls.

0: It's okay. Not. It's the tree there. The tree there. Oh, got it. My God, congratulations, Captain. You are one heck of a pilot.
1: Very good.
0: All right.
1: Very nice country. Not an easy balloon area, but beautiful. And you were the greatest crew I had this morning.
0: Well, thank you, sir. Thank you, sir. I'm glad we had you as a pilot.
2: Anthropologists have always been perplexed by the demise of great ancient civilizations, Greek and Mesopotamian, and in particular the Indus Valley civilization that existed on the Indian subcontinent. Historical clues pointed to a natural calamity sometime in 1900 BC, but the theory was not substantiated. Proof that a mega drought did in fact sweep across the planet, drying up rivers, changing ecologies, and wiping out civilizations came from an unlikely source, a stalagmite discovered in an underground cavern in 2018. The New Age was named after the location of the hitherto unknown cave system in which the stalagmite was found. For the last 4,200 years, the Earth has been in the Meghalian Age.

0: It was at the Momlu Cave that the now famous stalagmite was found that helped geologists confirm the beginning of the Meghalayan age. Exploring that cave requires technical climbing skills that I do not possess, so we're going to go somewhere that I'm reasonably confident of making it back in one piece.
1: Gregory, oh man, I thought I would never find you, yeah? How are you doing? I'm Miraj.
2: I'm fine. Hi, Miraj.
1: You know, I was told, walk the trail, and Gregory's in there, and I was like...
2: Where you found me?
1: Yeah, I was in camera, so I was trying to be brave, but after a while I was like, where am I? What is this? This is a really thick jungle there.
2: It is, yeah. Huh? You can get lost in it.
1: You can, right?
2: Yeah,
1: you can. Oh, boy. And this is your team, I take it?
2: Yeah. This is the headman of the village.
1: Oh, the headman of the village. Very. What an honor to meet you, sir. I'm glad you guys are here. And important men like them especially.
2: Yeah.
1: The Gaupara, they'll come looking for us.
2: Yeah, if there's anything happen to us, so.
1: Yeah. Oh, the forest really opens up here, huh?
2: Yeah, it is.
1: Look at that.
2: How thick the forest is.
1: Ooh. Wow, yeah. Really stretches out, huh? But where's the cave?
2: Yeah, the cave is just nearby. Yeah. We're almost there, so we're here.
1: Yeah. After you. This is unbelievable, man. Whew.
2: So this is the resurgence of the cave. There are three caves in the system.
1: And they're all interconnected.
2: Yeah, and they're all interconnected. Yeah.
1: So we're going to go in there, huh?
2: Yeah, we're going to go in there and see how far we can go.
1: Well, Greg here and I are in a remote cave system in Meghalaya. Greg's an expert, he knows his way. I'm a novice and I can barely... stand on 2 feet. So just for posterity's sake, if I don't come back, then I will everything to the SPCA.
2: Well, it's a beautiful cave, of course, but I think you've been watching too many Hindi movies, so...

0: Gosh, Greg, it's really dark in here, man. I can't see a thing.
1: Yeah, you will in a while.
0: All right.
1: Hang on.
0: What the heck is this place? It's like Alibaba's cave or something.
1: Exactly, yeah.
0: Open sesame! Oh, jeez. Oh, man.
1: Beautiful, right?
0: Oof. Oh, this is a concert hall, man.
1: It is, yeah.
2: I felt a bit like Axel, a character in Jules Verne's science fiction classic, A Journey to the Center of the Earth. A world within a world, that's what subterranean grottos feel like.
0: Oh, jeez, man. I'm not going to get lost in here without you. Greg, I swear I would have held your hand, man. Oh, boy. Jeez. Whoa, whoa. Oh, so there's stalactites? Stalagmites.
1: Stalagmites.
0: And when they join?
1: It's a column.
0: Column.
1: Like that one. Like that's that. A column. It's a nice
0: this
1: one.
0: This is incredible beauty. Yeah.
1: Nice.
0: Can you touch them? No.
1: It's better we don't, not, you know, you don't touch the formations because, you know, your oil in your hands can disrupt its growth and so. So the best way to protect a cave is to not go in it actually, at all.
0: Man, it's also quite scary.
1: Yeah. Some cave.
0: You know, I mean, I thought I lost you there. Shall we? Okay, helmet on. Lead the way, sir.
1: Sure.
0: And remember, I'm right behind you.
1: Please do.
0: And if I'm not, then you
1: just
0: need to
1: don't,
0: stop.
1: Yeah. And try not to touch anything.
0: I will try not to touch anything. I promise you, unless I'm falling on my face, okay. I won't touch anything. Whoa. All right, so Greg's gone up ahead. This seems to be the only way, so I'm not particularly scared, but actually I would be if it wasn't for you guys. So folks, well, thank you crew for giving me moral support here. Greg!
2: Geological ages are determined by studying the different strata of sediment that accumulates on the seafloor, in glacial ice, and crucially, calcite layers in stalactites and stalagmites. Just how appropriate it is that the answer to the riddle of the demise of the Greek civilization should have come from a subterranean source. In Greek mythology, Hades, brother of Poseidon and Zeus, is the god of the underworld. And that was where the Greeks believed that he held on to the secrets of the afterlife. Turns out Hades does sometimes give up his secrets.
0: It looks, what do you call that? It looks like a fried egg, yeah?
1: Yeah, that's a sunny side up.
0: Sunny side up, eh?
1: That formation is called a sunny side up.
0: Man, that's crazy.
1: It looks like, yeah.
0: So that's the beginning of a stalagmite.
1: Exactly, yeah.
0: Ah, and it's dripping from there.
1: Yeah. So water dripping out and then... Yeah.
0: Man, this is almost like we're on a treasure hunt, you know?
1: Yeah, I mean, you actually have some. Yeah.
0: What,
1: I can show you.
0: What? Okay.
1: They're called cave pearls.
0: Cave pearls?
1: But it's very important that they stay here.
0: Okay. I'm not going to take any cave pearls.
1: So these are the cave pearls.
0: Oh, these? Oh, they look like pebbles, huh?
1: Yeah, they are, but you know, they're very rare. I mean, you don't find them in every cave.
0: Really?
1: Yeah. I mean...
0: So are they valuable?
1: Not if you take it outside the cave.
0: Right.
1: Yeah, they are in the cave. I mean, you know, they're very rare.
0: I have never been so happy to see daylight again. Thank you for waiting for us. Greg, tell me.
1: Why for that, yeah?
0: Oh bro, what a day, what a day.
1: Yeah.
0: Oh, look at this. Look at this place. Look at this place.
2: Almost an entire day spent caving meant I didn't have time left for sightseeing. In any case, 3 days are way too short a time to do justice to any place, let alone one as diverse as Meghalaya. In retrospect, I realize I've always loved a myopic vision of the state. One that conflates Shillong with Meghalaya, one that's never looked beyond the music and the food. This trip changed all of that. Meghalaya is special whichever way you look at it. From the skies, through the eyes of the people who live there, or inside out, as I discovered at that subterranean grotto. And its significance in the larger time frame is etched for eternity. In the history of the planet, we've all taken our place in the Meghalayan age.
3: The Indian automotive industry has a simple way of building on a successful product. Keep the name people know, but change enough around it to give them a new reason to want it. Precisely what we are seeing with some of the latest launches. Let's start with BMW. The company recently launched X1 long wheelbase in India at an introductory price of 49.90 lakh rupees. And the most significant change is right where rear seat passengers will notice it. Rear leg room has been increased by 150 millimeters and knee room by 100.

recognize the user's smartphone or smartwatch and unlock without requiring a tap on the door handle. Under the bonnet, the X1 long wheelbase gets a 1.5-liter BMW twin-power turbo petrol engine producing 156 horsepower and 230 Nm of torque. It is paired with a 7-speed dual-clutch transmission and drives the front wheels. And as a surprise, BMW also unveiled the first ever BMW i5 long wheelbase in India, which is set for launch in the next few weeks. And this one is significant for BMW, as it is the company's first locally produced electric sedan in India. At 5,175mm long, with a 3,105mm wheelbase, it is also the biggest car in its segment. Power comes from an electric motor producing 268 horsepower, taking the car from 0 to 100 km per hour in 6.7 seconds. There's an 81.6 kWh battery pack with a claimed MIDC range of up to 669 km on a single charge. And BMW has also adapted the car for Indian conditions, with adaptive rear axle air suspension and increased ground clearance. And now, from German luxury to one of India's most recognizable motorcycle names, the Bajaj Pulsar. The Pulsar model has completed 25 years in India, and Bajaj marked the milestone by giving two of its most important models, the Pulsar 150 and Pulsar 125, a major overhaul. Both the bikes get an all-new engine and gearbox. The Pulsar 150 uses a 149.5cc engine producing 14 PS of maximum power and 13.7 Nm of maximum torque, while the 124.58cc Pulsar 125 makes 12 PS and 11 Nm. Both bikes also get a 5-inch TFT console with Google Maps mirroring, navigation, call and message alerts, music controls, and even the ability to store important documents such as the vehicle's RC and insurance. And for the first time in this segment, Bajaj has added what it calls Crawl Tech. The new Pulsar 150 starts at 1,15,233 rupees, while the Pulsar 125 starts at 92,900 rupees, ex-showroom in Delhi. And finally, we come to Skoda. The company recently unveiled the Slavia facelift, which may look evolutionary, but Skoda has made some important changes under the skin and inside the cabin. The exterior gets redesigned LED headlamp, updated LED tail lamps with sequential turn indicators, along with revised front and rear bumpers and new alloy wheels. Inside, it gets a new 10.1-inch infotainment screen with Skoda's AI-powered voice assistant, a larger 10.25-inch digital cockpit, and most importantly, a segment-first rear seat massage function. The Slavia also gets a 360-degree camera and front parking sensors now. Under the bonnet, the existing 1-litre and 1.5-litre TFI petrol engines continue. But the biggest story from Skoda is the Superb, which will take the company back into diesel power in India. Alongside the Slavia facelift, Skoda also unveiled the India-bound 4th-generation Superb, which will come in the top-spec Lauren and Clement trim and will be imported as a completely built unit. Skoda is already accepting expressions of interest, with deliveries expected by the end of the second quarter of 2027. Prices are yet to be announced, but the Superb will sit at the top of Skoda's India lineup and take on the Toyota Camry. And that is what makes these products interesting. Different products, different customers, but the same idea. Take something people already know and give them a new reason to care.

Chinese leader Xi Jinping arrives in Bishkek, Kyrgyzstan, to pay a state visit and take part in the summit of the Shanghai Cooperation Organization. Nepali rescuers seek to reach hydropower workers trapped in tunnel, swarmed by flood debris resumed after rain and rising river waters hampered rescue operations. No camp leads Iceland's EU referendum as ballot counting nears its end. One person killed, five others wounded in a shooting at a rave party in northern Switzerland. Police launched large-scale operations to nab perpetrators. HDFC Bank CEO Sashidhar Jagdishan will step down on 26th of October after deciding not to seek a third term. The bank's board has fast-tracked the search for a successor, with the process now underway.

0: Out of focus this hour, deadly floods in Nepal and Tibet have claimed at least 752 lives, with over 2,500 civilians still said to be missing. But beyond the death toll is another story of those who survived only to wake up to a life they no longer recognize. People who escaped the raging flood waters alive have lost their houses, their livelihoods, and in many cases, people they loved. For them, survival has come at a devastating cost. Villagers from Trishuli who have survived the floods are still struggling to comprehend what has happened. They can barely recognize the place that was once their village, their life. For 43-year-old Saraswati Gale, everything she built over the years has been swept away. And now she stares at the devastation around her. She says that it feels like there is little left to live for.
1: What am I feeling? Looking at everything, it's like there is no world. What is left? It's like I am dead. What to do now? I don't have anything. What is there that is worth living? Now what will happen? Who knows? I am saved. But how things will pan out? Who knows? That's it.
0: 67-year-old Bal Bahadur wakes up every day to a landscape that haunts him. Several of his friends are still missing, and the place he once called home is now a scary reminder of all that he has lost. He says that staying here is heartbreaking, but leaving is not an option either. Gale built his home in Trishuli with his life savings. Now with little money left, he cannot afford to walk away and start again somewhere else.
2: Every morning when I wake up and see a scene like this, I can't describe how it feels. My mind feels blurry, like my heart is being squeezed. Why do we have to see something like this? It's like going crazy. There are friends in the market I can't reach. They're gone. In Trishuli Bazaar, I don't even know how many people are missing.
0: Another flood survivor from Nuwakot managed to escape the flood waters, but has been left with nothing, her home, her livelihood, and most painfully, no word of her children.
3: I'm from Rasua. I have lost everything. My house and belongings are all gone. Four houses have been destroyed. I don't know where the children are.
0: Another civilian, Ashok Chand's brother, Harish, has been missing for 4 days now. With each passing day, he fears that he may not see his brother again. And this, as every report of a missing person being found alive, gives him a reason to hold on, a small glimmer of hope that Harish, his brother too, could still be out there.
2: It's the fourth day since the disaster. A well-built person would obviously start to show physical weakness within this time span. That too, without water and food, it's such a difficult situation. Those who are stuck in the floods, we cannot imagine what they must be going through. However, the news that some people who are stuck are awaiting rescue in those regions still gives me hope.
0: In India's Assam, a family is waiting anxiously for any news of Rahul Demari, a young man who went missing in Nepal amid the devastating floods. Thousands of kilometers away from the disaster zone, his family can only wait and hope.
4: Since the day the flood occurred, we have been trying to call him, but he went missing and we have not been able to contact him since. His mobile number could perhaps be used to trace his location, but that is the department's responsibility. We don't know whether they will do it or not.
0: These are just a few stories among thousands of flood survivors and families who are still waiting for answers. And this is rescue and recovery operations are still on, and the death toll has only been rising. They are left to pick up the pieces of lives that have been shattered overnight. Ontario Premier Doug Ford has unveiled a giant new sign that proclaims the name Lake Ontario. The move comes amid a growing spat with President Donald Trump, and this is over Trump's push to rename body of water as Lake America. On Saturday, Ford unveiled a blue-colored billboard-sized sign that read Lake Ontario in large white letters. While speaking to the media, he said that it always is going to be Lake Ontario, and took a jibe at President Trump, accusing him of bullying Canada.
5: Well, it's always going to be Lake Ontario, now and forever. President Trump can call it whatever he wants, but I can tell you the rest of the world will always call it Lake Ontario. I received numerous calls from governors that are saying, you know, we're always going to call it Lake Ontario. And obviously Canada is always going to call it Lake Ontario. So that's our message to President Trump. We're resilient and we're strong Canadians. We're always going to protect our sovereignty, always. And we'll never, ever back down from a bully, ever.
0: Meanwhile, President Trump has posted several AI-generated videos linked to the controversy. In fact, one such video shows an army of muscular Donald Ducks with Trump-style hair, armed with rifles and patrolling the shores of what Trump calls as Lake America. Another video posted by him shows Trump kicking down a lake Ontario sign and replacing it with one that reads, Welcome to Lake America. Lake Ontario is the smallest of the five Great Lakes, which lies along the border between Canadian province of Ontario and New York State. The controversy began after Trump signed an executive order on Thursday that directed U.S. federal government officials to refer to Lake Ontario as Lake America. The move then drew widespread criticism in Canada, with Prime Minister Mark Carney rejecting the name change and saying that Lake will be called Lake Ontario then, now and always. Trump's move also comes against the backdrop of strained trade ties between the two countries. Talks between Washington and Ottawa broke down last week, after which Trump even accused Canada of treating U.S. very badly. In other news then, Germany is preparing to formally blame Russia for a foiled drone attack at Leipzig airport, a move that could potentially further escalate tensions between Berlin and Moscow. The incident centers on an explosive-laden drone that was found at Leipzig airport near a Ukrainian Antonov cargo aircraft involved in military logistics. With this, investigators are reportedly said to have found a third drone and suspected military-grade explosives near the airport. The airport is a key logistics hub, raising concerns in Berlin that the incident could be part of a wider Russian campaign of sabotage and hybrid attacks across Europe. Germany had so far stopped short of publicly identifying Russia as responsible. But that is now changing, with reports suggesting that Chancellor Friedrich Merz's government is preparing to formally blame Moscow for the foil attack and even impose sanctions on Russian entities. The move comes, this is after growing warnings from German security as well as military officials that Russia is testing Europe's defenses via drones, sabotage and even covert operations. Germany's top military officer has warned that Moscow is systematically probing NATO's air defenses and studying how the alliance responds. Russia, however, has denied responsibility for the Leipzig incident. The stakes go beyond Germany. If Russia deliberately attacks NATO territory, it is Article 5 that would come into play. It categorically states that members must treat an armed attack on one member as an attack on all. For Berlin, blaming Moscow could mark another major escalation in an already dangerous confrontation.

Now, Iceland's no camp appears to be headed for a narrow victory in a referendum on whether to resume negotiations in order to join the European Union. With counting nearing completion now, the no camp has 51.8% of the vote, while the yes camp stands at 48.2%. Only a small number of ballots remain to be counted in two of Iceland's six voting districts. Both districts are already leaning towards a no, making a late reversal increasingly unlikely. The referendum asked more than 273,000 eligible voters a single question, and that is whether Iceland should resume accession talks with the European Union or not. A new result means Iceland will not restart EU membership negotiations. The government has already promised not to resume talks during its current term, which runs until 2028. Iceland first applied to join the EU after the devastating financial crisis of 2009. Negotiations were suspended in 2013 after a Eurosceptic government came to power. The EU debate has centered on fisheries, a key pillar for Iceland's economy. With this, Reykjavik wants to retain control of its waters while the European Union operates a common fisheries policy. Economic concerns have also featured prominently. Iceland is already part of the European single market via the economic European area. But inflation, high interest rates and a volatile currency have kept the euro question very much alive. Geopolitics has also played a significant role, with Russia's war in Ukraine changing Europe's security calculations. A no victory would keep Iceland outside the EU accession process for the foreseeable future. The Icelandic government is expected to outline its next steps at a press conference, which is slated to take place later today. At least 27 people have been killed in Zimbabwe, and this is after a minibus that carried churchgoers collided head-on with a truck. The crash happened on Friday night in central Zimbabwe region, south of the capital city. Police investigating the incident say that the minibus was carrying members of an indigenous Christian church.

0: shirts were traveling to a conference. The truck, which was foreign registered, was overtaking another vehicle when it collided head-on with the minibus. The crash sent the minibus into flames, reducing it to a charred shell. Police say that 7 people were injured in the collision. Local media reported 23 people died at the scene, while others later died after being taken to hospital. Police even say that the number of passengers in both vehicles was not immediately known. Zimbabwe has one of the worst road safety records, with 94% of crashes that are attributed to human error. Poor road conditions and dangerous driving also contribute to road incidents. Across Africa, road crashes have killed about 300,000 people every year, around a quarter of the global total. The United Nations says Africa has the world's highest road fatality rate, despite having just 3% of the global vehicle fleet. In fact, the latest crash highlights Zimbabwe's wider road safety challenge.
1: Unfortunately, it's a very sad accident. At this stage, the tow truck is trying to assist fire, and the taxi.
0: Amid a shrinking population and fewer young men available for military service, pressure has been growing on South Korean government, and that is to consider mandatory service for women. Thousands of women already serve voluntarily in the country's armed forces, but requiring women to serve would mark a major shift in a country where military conscription has long been closely tied to traditional gender roles. According to a recent survey by the Reform Institute, 59.6% people of the 1,006 respondents favoured including women in military service, while 34% were against this idea. More than 64% men showed support for the proposal as compared to 54.5% women. The debate is being driven by several forces. South Korea's birth rate has fallen sharply, thereby reducing the number of potential recruits. At the same time, the country's military faces a shrinking pool of young people who are available for compulsory service. There is also a growing argument, particularly among younger men, that equality should extend to military service. But not everyone supports putting women on the front lines. Some argue that Seoul should instead invest in technology, including drones, unmanned systems, cyber capabilities, and even artificial intelligence, to compensate for the country's declining number of troops. While there is also a question of how South Korea should defend itself. According to Gallup, Korea poll of 1,000 people, 65% of surveyed South Koreans said that the country should acquire its own nuclear weapons. Only 30% oppose the idea. Support also cuts across political lines. Around 78% of supporters of the opposition People Power Party backed an independent nuclear arsenal, and this is compared with 60% of the supporters of ruling Democratic Party. The desire for nuclear weapons is not necessarily linked to an expectation that the war with North Korea is imminent. Most of those surveyed disagreed but supported South Korea possessing nuclear weapons, seeing them as a strategic deterrent than weapons intended for actual use. The development also comes amid renewed questions that linger about the strength of US security commitment and follows Washington's decision to cut back joint military exercise with Seoul, a move that reportedly caught South Korean officials off guard. The South Korean government is expected to unveil a revised national defense plan this autumn. That document could provide a clearer indication of how Seoul intends to address its shrinking military manpower and whether the traditional limits on who serves are beginning to change. In the latest from Pakistan, Islamabad has suspended 8 officials of Pakistan Institute of Medical Sciences, which is PIMS, and this is following the major fire tragedy that killed at least 14 infants. This action comes after an inquiry committee submitted its probe report. 8 people, including the executive director of PIMS, were named in this report. According to a statement from Pakistan Prime Minister's office, the accused will face not only departmental action, but also criminal proceedings. Interim report says that exact source of the fire had not yet been conclusively established, and that questions around cause of the fire, specific safety measures, the failures and individual responsibility would be examined in detail in committee's final report. Initial findings of report showed that PIMS had no detailed standard operating procedures or training for handling fires and other emergencies. Of hospital's 13 standard operating procedures, only 2 subsections mentioned fire or emergency situations. Interim report also said that rescue and evacuation efforts were carried out, but there was no clear evidence of an approved and rehearsed fire evacuation plan for neonatal nursery. The tragedy took place on 26th of August when a fire broke out at a third floor of Pakistan's Institute of Medical Sciences Gynecology Ward. The incident is among deadliest hospital fires in recent years in Pakistan. Shifting focus to business then, global corn and wheat prices have surged to their highest levels in 3 years, driven largely by tightening U.S. supply outlook as well as escalating export disruptions in the Black Sea region. According to a recent U.S. Department of Agricultural report, adverse weather conditions, robust international demand, and compounding global supply constraints are placing intense upward pressure on both major commodity markets. In fact, corn prices specifically climbed sharply following lower than anticipated yield forecasts, driven by hot dry spells across key U.S. growing belts during critical pollination periods. Meanwhile, the wheat market has been heavily whipsawed by geopolitical conflict and infrastructure damage across Russian and Ukrainian shipping hubs, choking off vital Black Sea export routes. Analysts note that these simultaneous supply shocks have left global grain inventories vulnerable, fueling aggressive speculative buying and increased market volatility. For everyday consumers, the multi-year high in benchmark grain prices translates directly to rising grocery bills. Higher inflation in feed grain costs immediately filter into the poultry, dairy and livestock sectors, elevating the cost of meat, milk and processed food. The timing also presents a critical challenge for economies such as India, especially as the country approaches its peak festive season. While India is largely self-sufficient in staple food production, it cannot be isolated from global commodity cycles. India could face food secondary price pressures, particularly edible oils, imported pulses, and internationally traded feed ingredients that influence domestic poultry and dairy economics. This year, several icons from cinema and music industry have officially stepped away from the limelight. From Hollywood royalty to chart-topping playback icons and even regional cinema legends, these departures mark the end of a distinct era. Screen icon Julie Andrews confirmed her retirement from live action and on-screen acting at the age of 90. Addressing fan speculation surrounding upcoming projects specifically, The Princess Diaries 3, the Oscar-winning star, revealed the turned-down invitations to return. While Andrews has largely stepped away from live-action, on-camera roles, she will remain active with voiceover work, writings and podcasts. Another decision that sent shockwaves through the Indian music industry was when singer Arijit Singh announced his retirement from commercial playback singing. The 38-year-old singer, whose soulful romantic anthems defined a decade of Indian cinema, shared that he will no longer take on new film assignments. Arijit Singh indicated a desire to shift his focus towards personal compositions, independent projects, and a deeper immersion in Indian classical music, thereby bringing a monumental chapter of modern playback history to a close. Also, Tamil cinema superstar Vijay, who is affectionately known as Thalapathi, marked his complete exit from the film industry to focus entirely on his political career, thereby wrapping a 33-year career that yielded some of the highest-grossing South Indian blockbusters. Vijay announced that his final feature film project, Jan Nayagan, would be his ultimate cinematic release. That's all we could pack in this edition of our broadcast. News and updates to continue. You're watching Beyond World is One. Stay tuned.

0: Prime Minister Modi conferred the order of Oli Darajali Dastlek Uzbekistan's Supreme State Award on his Uzbek visit.
1: यूरेनियम की सप्लाई के लिए दोनों पक्ष लॉन्ग टर्म व्यवस्था बनाएंगे.
0: Prime Minister Modi, Uzbek President hold delegation level talks in Tashkent, review cooperation in trade and investment, defense, digital connectivity.

0: Chinese leader Xi Jinping arrives in Bishkek, Kyrgyzstan to pay a state visit and take part in the summit of the Shanghai Cooperation Organization. Nepali rescuers seek to reach hydropower workers trapped in tunnel, swarmed by flood debris resumed after rain and rising river waters hampered relief rescue efforts. No camp pleads Iceland's EU referendum as ballot counting nears its end. One person killed, five others wounded in a shooting at a rave party in northern Switzerland. Police launched large-scale operations to nab perpetrators. HDFC Bank CEO Shashidhar Jagdishan to step down on October 26th. After deciding not to seek a third term, the bank's board has fast-tracked the search for a successor with the process now underway. We begin first up with the latest that we are tracking from flood-hit Nepal, where in the Dharding district lies the Sri Bhageshwar Secondary School that has borne the brunt of devastation, with mud and debris swallowing much of the campus. Yet a swift warning and evacuation helped save every student in the school. According to local residents, they were alerted that floodwaters were approaching from the Tibet border that led to the evacuation of the residents of the area to a safe location.
1: We were informed that a flood was approaching dating from the China border. An immediate rescue and evacuation operation began, and within an hour, we were taken to a safe location. Thankfully, no child was harmed in the flood.
0: A class 7 student returned to search for his belongings, with books, tiffins and compasses still lying inside what used to be his classroom. Little Nishank recalls the swift action by the school management that helped save the lives of the students.
2: Our principal received a call warning her about the flood. She immediately informed us using the school microphone. We assembled in a line and managed to evacuate safely in time.
0: A temple dedicated to goddess Saraswati also remains buried, as rescue teams say that clearing the debris could take 8 to 10 days. Well, Nepal is shattered after the devastating floods claimed lives of more than 600 civilians. The August 26 disaster has buried parts of the Gryong port, a strategically important trade gateway between Tibet and Nepal that killed as many as 752 people. According to China's Ministry of Natural Resources, the initial avalanche occurred in the upper reaches of Guojian, a tributary of the Duoglin Zhangbo River in Nepal.

Collapse is believed to have started at an elevation of between 5,200 and 5,500 meters. From here, the falling ice scrapped huge amounts of rock and glacial debris from the valley floor, thereby transforming the avalanche first into a fast-moving debris flow and then into a mudslide. Chinese geological experts say that the material covered approximately 20 kilometers in around 7 minutes, which is an average speed of roughly 170 kilometers per hour. The disaster route eventually reached the Gryong area, a high-altitude settlement that covered more than 9,000 square kilometers and has a population of around 17,500 people. The county sits at roughly 4,200 meters above sea level and is a critical transport corridor that connects Tibet and Nepal. The disaster route eventually reached the Gryong area, a high-altitude settlement that covered more than 9,000 square kilometers and has a population, as I mentioned, about 17,500 people. The country sits at roughly 4,200 meters above sea level and is a critical transport corridor that connects Tibet and Nepal. For more than a decade, Beijing has developed the Gryong port as a major alternative gateway to Kathmandu, following the destruction caused by the 2015 earthquake. But now this entire area has been buried by floods and landslides. Major roads have been cut, communication networks have been disrupted, and power supplies have been knocked out. Reports from international media, including the BBC and the New York Times, say that videos showing the scale of flooding in Nepal and Tibet have not appeared on Chinese social media platforms at all. According to these reports, footage showed people fleeing moments before the mud surge reached Gryong Port. They have been removed. Former Nepali parliamentarian Rajendra Bajgain has accused Beijing of a lack of transparency, asking what Chinese authorities may be trying to hide. Beijing has not yet responded to these allegations. Several countries and organizations are sending assistance to help in rescue operations and save victims still said to be buried in the debris. But Nepal's Foreign Minister Shishir Khanal says that reconstruction in the country could take billions of dollars.

The 25th SEO summit is all set to open in Kyrgyzstan capital, Bishkek, amid the West Asia war. Indian Prime Minister Narendra Modi, Russian President Vladimir Putin, and Chinese President Xi Jinping will be among the key leaders attending the SEO summit. The two-day summit, which is scheduled to take place from 31st of August and 1st of September, will bring together leaders from across Eurasia. Apart from Prime Minister Modi, Putin and Xi Jinping, Iranian President Pezeshkian is expected to take part in the meeting amid war with the US and growing economic pressure. The SEO countries are expected to hold talks on trade, regional security, terrorism and the changing global order. After finishing his two-day Uzbekistan visit, Prime Minister Modi is expected to travel to Kyrgyz capital Bishkek for the Shanghai Cooperation Organization Summit. His participation is expected to highlight the country's priorities within the SEO framework, which includes primarily countering terrorism, regional security, connectivity, and greater engagement with Central Asian countries. The summit will also provide an opportunity for India to strengthen its ties with Central Asian countries and engage with other key members of the Eurasian grouping. Since India became a member of the SEO in 2017, security has been a key priority for New Delhi. India has repeatedly called for stronger collective action against terrorism, radicalization, and cross-border threats. It has also urged SEO members to take a zero-tolerance approach towards terror financing and support. However, some key questions remain on Iran's engagement as a SEO member as the West Asia conflict continues. Also on the table is SEO's stance on Afghanistan, impacted by attack from neighboring Pakistan. The SEO summit also comes just ahead of the BRICS summit, which is all set to be hosted by New Delhi. Therefore, whatever happens at the Bishkek summit will be closely tracked by the BRICS nations as well. Meanwhile,

0: Well, preparations have been well underway in full swing in Bishkek to welcome the world leaders. High security deployment has been seen across the Kyrgyz capital. My colleague Siddhant Sibal has filed this report from the SEO summit venue in Bishkek. Take a look at this.
1: Bishkek, the capital of Kyrgyzstan, is all set to welcome the world leaders for the SEO summit, and you can see the security preparations that are underway. This is the visual from the main central square of Bishkek capital. This is a very famous square in the national capital, and you can see the security drill being undertaken ahead of the arrival of the world leaders. Now, we know that several world leaders will be attending the SEO summit, including the Indian Prime Minister Narendra Modi. And for India, SEO is an important grouping where India, of course, reaches out to its Eurasian partners, including, of course, with the Central Asian countries. Now, we know when it comes to Bishkek city as well, there are several restrictions that have been put, which are expected as well, given the fact that this city is hosting this mega summit where not only the SEO member countries are participating, but also the invited member countries as well. We know that this year's summit happens in the shadow of the West Asia conflict. So, of course, that will be on the agenda. But this city is leaving no stone unturned in terms of the security preparations and, of course, making sure that the red carpet is rolled for the world leaders as they arrive in the national capital for the SEO summit, and of course the nomadic games as well, where the world leaders will be participating, including the Indian Prime Minister Narendra Modi. With video journalist Piyush Siddhant Sibal for VEON in Bishkek, Kyrgyzstan.
0: Shifting focus then, Russia could be eyeing a new ground offensive towards Kyiv. The report comes as Moscow ramps up its attacks across Ukraine. Well, according to reports, Pavlo Palisa, deputy head of Ukraine's presidential office, has told media that Kyiv has received intel that indicates Russian military leaders have been tasked by the Kremlin to plan, prepare and for possible attacks on Kyiv and Chernihiv. He reportedly said that there is currently no evidence of such a plan being put into action, and Ukraine's priority would be to prevent Russia from creating the necessary conditions needed to launch a new offensive. A deadly Russian strike near Kyiv, meanwhile, has killed at least 37 people and wounded dozens of others. Terrifying moments were caught on camera with video that showed people scrambling for cover and hiding from drone attacks. According to Ukrainian officials, Russian forces struck a warehouse that was allegedly being used to store ammunition. President Volodymyr Zelensky has said that depot that stored drones, shells and other munitions were found, and blamed the incident on what he called horrific intelligence, saying ammunition should never have been stored at the site. He also went on to warn about actions against those responsible.
2: The first strike hit an ammunition storage facility, one that definitely shouldn't have been there, belonging to the defense forces. The detonation of shells, mines, other ammunition, and drones. The scale is significant.
0: Meanwhile, a fire broke out at an oil refinery in Russia's Leningrad region after a drone crashed near the facility. Local authorities say emergency services were rushed to the scene, but there were no immediate reports of casualties. International Atomic Energy Agency has said that Ukraine's Zaporizhzhia nuclear power plant has lost its external power supply. UN nuclear watchdog said that the plant is now relying on backup systems to maintain essential safety functions. It further said that the plant, which needs power to keep its 6 non-operating reactors cool, has only a 10-day diesel supply on site. In another development, Kremlin has taken a dig at the European Union, labeling it as hostile. Spokesperson Dmitry Peskov has said that currently they see no possibility of improving ties with the European Union. Listen.
3: Here have been numerous statements in European countries at the highest level indicating that Russia is still regarded as an adversary or even an enemy. Consequently, I, for one, see no grounds to hope for an improvement in our relations at this time.

And from the world of business, Russia is extending its ban on diesel exports. And this as the country has been struggling with the fuel shortages following a series of Ukrainian drone attacks on its refineries. This move by Russia also could tighten global diesel supplies, with Russia being one of the world's biggest exporters of the fuel. Russia's government says that the diesel export ban will now remain in place until 30th of September. The restrictions also cover marine fuel and gas oils exported by Russian producers. The goal is to protect domestic supplies and stabilize Russia's fuel market, where shortages and rising prices have become a growing concern. The ban also comes after months of disruption at Russian refineries. Ukrainian drone attacks have damaged or forced shutdowns at several plants, cutting fuel output. By late August, Russia's gasoline production had fallen to about 70% of domestic demand, according to industry sources. The country has responded by increasing fuel imports, including supplies from Belarus. The diesel ban matters beyond Russia. The country is the world's second largest diesel exporter after the United States. So removing Russian barrels from international markets can force buyers to find alternative supplies. Well, that has already begun happening. Turkey, once a major buyer of Russian diesel, has sharply increased imports from the United States and India. In August, Turkey's diesel imports from India rose above 120,000 barrels a day, while U.S. supplies reached about 90,000 barrels a day, both record levels for the data series. Russia's share of Turkey's diesel imports has fallen to about 20% from about 85% last year. Well, the timing is also significant as global diesel markets are already tight because of refinery disruptions, the war in Iran and shipping problems. When a major exporter like Russia withholds supplies, other countries have to compete for replacement fuel. That can push up wholesale prices and eventually raise costs for transport, industry and consumers.

In news from the UK, a senior Conservative politician, James Cleverly, has announced that he's leaving the UK shadow cabinet in order to run for the Mayor of London in the 2028 election. The former Foreign Secretary, as well as the current Member of Parliament, has said that he wants to help build a London that is more affordable, aspirational and business-friendly. Speaking about his vision for London, Cleverly said that the capital's reputation has slipped in recent years, both in the UK and abroad, while too many of its problems have been allowed to continue, is what he said. Additionally, James Cleverly said that he will now campaign from the backbenchers and focus fully on his mayoral bid. According to him, London needs to reduce the cost of building houses and running businesses while removing barriers that could hold people back. He also criticised the government's approach to London, accusing it of treating the capital as a source of money than supporting its potential. Cleverly grew up in London and previously served on the London Assembly before becoming an MP. James Cleverly has served as an MP since May 2015. The Conservative politician has held key government posts, including Foreign Secretary, Home Secretary and Education Secretary as well. He's now leaving the shadow cabinet in order to focus on his bid to become the next mayor of London, the race for which begins in 2028. RSS Chief Mohan Bhagwat is in New York, where he addressed a Universal Oneness celebration event held at Madison Square Garden. During his address, Mohan Bhagwat emphasized that unity and coexistence, remarking that any person who identifies as a Hindu but thinks that there should be no Muslims in Bharat, India does not truly remain a Hindu. Bhagwat's latest remarks reiterate the position he put forth in 2018 as well, when members of the Muslim community asked whether the RSS vision of a Hindu Rashtra meant that they would have to leave.

0: of India. Bhagwata then made it clear that Muslims were an integral part of the Hindu Rashtra, while presenting Hindutva as a philosophy that embraces the idea of universal brotherhood.
1: Muslim brothers were also

0: that there should be no Muslim in Bharat. He will not remain Hindu.
1: The RSS chief also said that the world is home to many different religions, which are often identified by their distinct rituals and practices. Bhagwat even explains that these rituals form an important part of religious discipline. And while people follow different religions and religious paths, all of them ultimately lead to the same divinity.
0: In today's world, religions are largely defined by rituals. And to fit in a religious discipline and to tread that path to divinity, this discipline of rituals is also necessary.
1: Bhagwat also underlined the importance of keeping society educated and aware and stressed on the idea of humanity. He said that while religions and their practices may differ, the essence of humanity essentially remains the same and that truth is one, but people may understand and express it in different ways, shaped by their own experiences, beliefs and the way they perceive the world.
0: I am not a religious scholar, nor a religious authority like you. But I am working in a society which traditionally says that religions might be different, but humanity is one. Truth is one, and humanity is product of that truth. So humanity is one.
1: The event drew mixed reactions, generating opposition and protests outside Madison Square in New York. Protesters outside the venue labeled Mohan Bhagwat's address as a political stunt. News from the state of Telangana, where Chief Minister Revanth Reddy has urged the Election Commission of India to extend the deadline for filing claims and objections. And this is under the ongoing Special Intensive Revision of Electoral Rules, or SIR. In a letter addressed to the Chief Election Commissioner Gyanesh Kumar, Chief Minister Revanth Reddy sought more time and procedural safeguards for voters. The state Telangana had precisely 3.38 crore registered voters as of June 10th this year. According to the ECI data cited by the Chief Minister, 2.65 crore people forms for which have been digitized so far, out of which 73.39 lakh entries have been identified under the absent, shifted, dead and duplicate categories, which is around 21.7% of the electorate. The figures have raised concerns over the scale of verification under the SIR exercise. Chief Minister Revanth Reddy has particularly flagged the number of voters marked as permanently shifted, saying that nearly 62% of the voters in the ASDD category have been classified as permanently shifted, which is around 45.19 lakh people. The Chief Minister has argued that the current verification methodology fails to distinguish between temporary absence and permanent relocation. He alleged that a voter who was temporarily away when the BLO visited has been treated identically to someone who has permanently relocated. The Telangana Chief Minister has also raised in the letter that of the 2.65 crore forms digitized so far, only 60.5 lakh have been flagged for errors, while another 32.36 lakh forms could not be linked to the previous electoral roll. Together, this means around 92.86 lakh voters, around 1 crore voters that is, could face scrutiny under the SIR exercise. Revanth Reddy said that the scale of the exercise could affect nearly one-third of Telangana's total electorate. Revanth Reddy has now sought a four-week extension of the September 16 deadline for filing claims and objections and has asked for wider public readings of the draft electoral rolls in villages and municipal wards. The Chief Minister additionally has demanded setting up of help desks in order to assist voters, especially those in urban areas, and asked the Election Commission to expand the list of admissible documents, including records or documents that voters can obtain at the local level. He has urged the Commissioner and the Commission to ensure that no eligible voter is excluded from the final electoral rolls. The Telangana government has assured the ECI of full

Well, that's all you would pack in this edition of our broadcast. But as we wind up, it's Romania that hosted the International Air Show in the capital, Bucharest. The special air show featured emergency drills by Romanian firefighters and special forces and featured aerobatic displays by teams from Italy and Turkey. Leaving you with those glimpses.

Nice, why do you want?

Hello and welcome. You're watching Beyond Walders 1. I'm Rhythm Sharma. Let's get started. Death toll in the Nepal flood tragedy rises to 768, even as thousands remain missing, including hundreds of hydropower project workers.

PM Modi conferred the Order of Oliy Darajli Dastlik, Uzbekistan's Supreme State Award, on his Tashkent visit. Chinese President Xi Jinping arrives in Bishkek, Kyrgyzstan to pay a state visit and take part in the summit of the Shanghai Cooperation Organization. Israel Minister Ben-Gavir boast triggers outrage once again, this time for bragging about worsening conditions for Palestinian prisoners during a visit to female inmates. The devastating floods in Nepal continue to make life difficult for the authorities engaged in the rescue operations. Along the Nepal-Tibet border region, several workers have been trapped inside a hydropower project tunnel for almost 3 days. Rescuers from the Nepalese army broke into the tunnel using drills and started pumping oxygen through an air pipe. Deployed through a small opening in the upper part of a mud-swamped tunnel at the Trishuli 3A hydropower project site in the Nuwakot district. The Nepalese army has also deployed a camera to find and rescue the trapped workers. The Nepalese government said that over 100 workers could still be alive and trapped inside tunnels at the hydropower project of Trishuli 3A and 3B. According to Nepal's National Disaster Risk Reduction and Management Authority, around 933 hydropower workers are reportedly missing in the flash floods. The Nepal Army said that security forces have rescued 191 workers from tunnels at different hydropower projects. An 82-member joint security team has been working for the last couple of days to remove the debris, but have been unable to reach people believed to be trapped deep inside the tunnel. Following this, an 11-member Indian team arrived in the Trishuli area of Nuwakot district after Kathmandu reached out to New Delhi for further assistance. The teams includes medical staff and experts trained in tunnel rescue. Meanwhile, China has also deployed tunnel experts to Nepal. According to Chinese state media, 5 tunnel experts from southwest China have been dispatched to the disaster-affected areas of Nepal. Furthermore, Everest veterans and some of Nepal's highly trained mountain guides joined flood operations in the flood-ravaged Rasuwa region. The specialized team, part of International Federation of Mountain Guides Association, IFMGA, entered the mud-choked hydropower tunnel and pushed 120 meters inside the tunnel using rope protection and fixed lines. However, thick sludge and debris blocked further movement. On the other hand, the Nepal National Mountain Guide Association, NNMGA, and Nepal Mountaineering Instructors Association deployed helicopter long line and ground teams after floods swept away roads and bridges in parts of Rasuwa. The Upper Trishuli Hydroelectric Project, or UT1, has an installed capacity of 216 megawatts. The total annual gross energy production of UT1 is 1,530.06 gigawatts per hour. The project consists of 29.5 meter high dam and an underground descender. It also has a 9.8 kilometer long headrace tunnel, surge tank and underground powerhouse. On the other hand, the Lakdang Kola Hydroelectric Project has capacity of 20 megawatts. It has a gross head of 205 meters and a design discharge of 12 meter per section. The hydroelectric project has a 70-meter long 2x2 settling basins. It also has a 2,900-meter long headrace tunnel.

Prime Minister Narendra Modi is on a two-day state visit to Uzbekistan as part of his four-day Central Asia tour. The Prime Minister landed in Tashkent on Saturday for his fourth visit to the Central Asian nation. On day two of his Tashkent visit, Prime Minister Narendra Modi received a ceremonial

union welcome by Uzbekistan President Shavkat Mirziyoyev. This comes ahead of the delegation-level talks to further strengthen strategic partnership between the two countries.

0: The Prime Minister held delegation-level talks with Uzbek President Shavkat Mirziyoyev to further strengthen strategic partnership between the two countries. The two leaders reviewed cooperation in trade, investment, defense, digital connectivity, energy, education, and people-to-people domains. As India and Uzbekistan are looking to take the strategic partnership to the next level.
1: यूरेनियम की सप्लाई के लिए दोनों पक्ष लॉन्ग टर्म व्यवस्था बनाएंगे. आज हम तीन सिस्टर सिटी और सिस्टर स्टेट अरेंजमेंट कर रहे हैं. हमें इनका पूरा पोटेंशियल रियलाइज करने के लिए रोड मैप बनाना चाहिए.
0: 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Bilateral trade has touched nearly $1 billion, with both sides looking to expand trade, investment and market access. The two sides hold the Dust Lake joint military exercise, while energy, mining and critical minerals are emerging as key areas of cooperation. India and Uzbekistan are also expanding engagement in digital technologies and the IT sector, including India's digital expertise. In terms of education and healthcare, Indian universities and study centers are increasing presence in Uzbekistan, while pharmaceutical and healthcare remain key areas of cooperation. And the people-to-people connect remains strong, driven by Bollywood, Hindi and yoga, along with a growing Indian community and tourism. Earlier today, Prime Minister Narendra Modi participated in a yoga event in Tashkent, in order to strengthen people-to-people ties between India and Uzbekistan. Now, our Foreign Affairs Editor Siddhant Sibbal has filed a report from the SU Summit venue in Kyrgyz capital Bishkek, which will be attended by PM Modi. Let's take a look.
2: Indian Prime Minister Narendra Modi and the Uzbek President have held talks in Tashkent with key announcements, including upgrading the relationship to comprehensive strategic partnership and also long-term supply of uranium ore. Now, this is a significant development coming at a time when India is upping its civil nuclear energy, especially in the backdrop of the Shanti Bill. Of course, during the talks, both sides talked about several things, including the Uzbek president emphasizing on the popularity of yoga, calling India a reliable, trusted partner. But essentially, this visit, the fourth visit of the Indian Prime Minister, is seen in the context of upping the trade relationship as well, the connectivity as well. The Uzbek president talked about the 14 direct flights between India and Uzbekistan that showcases how connectivity is increasing between the two countries, and essentially an important visit that plays an important role in the wider firming up of relationship between India and Central Asia, a region India sees as part of its extended neighborhood. Siddhant Sibbal for VION in Bishkek, Kyrgyzstan.
0: Germany is preparing to formally blame Russia for a foiled drone attack at Leipzig airport, a move that could further escalate tensions between Berlin and Moscow. The incident centers on an explosive-laden drone discovered at Leipzig airport near a Ukrainian Antonov cargo aircraft involved in military logistics. Investigators reportedly later found a third drone and suspected military-grade explosives near the airport. The airport is a key logistics hub, raising concerns in Berlin that the incident could be part of a wider Russian campaign of sabotage and hybrid attacks across Europe. Germany had so far stopped short of publicly identifying Russia as responsible. But that is now changing. Reports say Chancellor Friedrich Merz is preparing to formally blame Moscow for the foiled attack and could impose sanctions on Russian entities. The move comes amid growing warnings from German security and military officials that Russia is testing Europe's defenses through drones, sabotage and covert operations. Germany's top military officer has warned that Moscow is systematically probing NATO's air defenses and studying how the alliance responds. Russia, however, has denied responsibility for the Leipzig incident. The stakes go beyond Germany. If Russia deliberately attacks NATO territory, Article 5 could come into play. It states that members must treat an armed attack on one member as an attack on all. For Berlin, blaming Moscow could mark another major escalation in an already dangerous confrontation. Iceland's No Camp appears headed for a narrow victory in a referendum on whether to resume negotiations to join the European Union. With counting nearing completion, the No Camp has 51.8% of the vote, while the Yes Camp stands at 48.2%. Only a small number of ballots remain to be counted in two of Iceland's six voting districts. Both districts are already leaning towards No, marking a late reversal increasingly unlikely. The referendum asked more than 273,000 eligible voters a single question, and that is whether Iceland should resume accession talks with the European Union. A no result means Iceland will not restart EU membership negotiations. The government has already promised not to resume talks during its current term, which runs until 2028. Iceland first applied to join the EU after the devastating financial crisis of 2009. Negotiations were suspended in 2013 after a Eurosceptic government came to power. The EU debate has centered on fisheries, a key pillar of Iceland's economy. Iceland wants to retain control of its waters, while the European Union operates a common fisheries policy. Economic concerns are also featured prominently. Iceland is already part of the European single market through the European Economic Area. But inflation, high interest rates and a volatile currency have kept the euro question alive. Geopolitics also played a role, with Russia's war in Ukraine changing Europe's security calculations. A no victory would keep Iceland outside the EU accession process for the foreseeable future. The Icelandic government is expected to outline its next steps at a press conference on Sunday. Iran says the latest U.S. sanctions are already being felt across its economy, with President Masoud Pezeshkian saying exports and imports have fallen, and for ordinary Iranians, the pressure is showing up in the most basic parts of daily life, from the cost of goods and the value of the currency to jobs, travel, and plans for the future. On the surface, Tehran is still moving, shops are open, markets are busy, shelves are stocked. But keeping goods on those shelves is becoming more difficult as sanctions restrict Iran's ability to sail abroad, access foreign currency and conduct international trade. Pezeshkian says Iran's exports have fallen more sharply than imports, with both down between 25% and 35%. In simple terms, Iran is earning less from selling goods abroad while also buying less from overseas. That can mean fewer dollars coming into the economy, more pressure on the local currency, and eventually higher prices for consumers.
3: Exports and imports have fallen by 25 to 35%. That is, our exports have fallen more, but our imports have also declined. Of course, exports have seen a bigger drop than imports. The meaning of this is clear to those who understand economics. I do not want to spell it out. I do not know what to say to those who claim that sanctions have no effect.
0: And there is another number that puts that pressure into perspective. The dollar has reached around 2 million Iranian riyals. For consumers, a weaker currency means imported goods become more expensive, and domestic producers can also face higher costs for raw materials, machinery, and components bought from abroad.
4: Absolutely, absolutely. The dollar has now reached 2 million riyals. In about a month, the main impact will be felt in the prices of goods, and I think we're going to face a much worse standard of living.
0: For Iran's young people, the impact goes beyond the weekly shopping bill. They describe a loss of comfort, less ability to travel, socialize or plan ahead, and uncertainty over whether they can build the kind of life they expected.
5: Our main concern is this. As Generation Z, people think we only have very simple concerns, but that's not true at all. If you sit down and talk to most young people, you'll find that they're worried about their future and whether they'll be able to build a good life.
0: And that economic squeeze is now tied directly to the wider conflict. Most shipping through the strait has now been disrupted. Pezeshkian says Iran could reopen the route if Washington lifts the naval blockade, removes oil and petrochemical sanctions, releases blocked Iranian funds, begins investment, and pressures Israel to stop its actions in Lebanon. Washington, meanwhile, is widening the economic pressure. The U.S. Treasury announced sanctions on 60 individuals, entities, and vessels on August 24th, while warning countries that continue doing business with Iran that they could face restrictions on access to the dollar-based financial system. But the measure stopped short of targeting Chinese financial institutions suspected of helping facilitate Iran's oil trade. Iran says it expects major trading partners to resist the U.S. pressure, and Pezeshkian is also pushing dialogue with countries including Pakistan, Saudi Arabia, Turkey, the UAE, Qatar, Oman, and Egypt. For consumers, however, the immediate question is, how much more will everyday life cost? Iran's annual inflation hit 66% last month, according to the latest figures. And with sanctions tightening, oil exports constrained, and Hormuz still a major flashpoint, the economic pressure is increasingly being felt not just in government statistics, but in the choices of ordinary Iranians that they make every day. A latest Forbes analysis is raising a provocative question: can control over information itself be used to move the oil market and create an opportunity for profit? The focus is on the US, Venezuela, and the Strait of Hormuz, where Washington and Tehran are locked in a battle over who controls the flow and even the numbers being reported. The major trigger is President Donald Trump's announcement of a landmark Venezuela oil deal, giving U.S. majority control of access to more than 65 billion barrels of proven Venezuelan reserves. But here is the catch. Those barrels are not suddenly entering the global market. Venezuela's oil industry needs massive investment, and much of its crude is heavy and difficult to produce. The Forbes analysis says it could take years to materially increase output. Yet markets trade on expectations, and oil futures can react within seconds to a headline. But more importantly, Forbes says there is no evidence that Trump, his officials, or anyone else actually traded on that information. Then there is Hormuz. The strait normally carries around 20% of global oil flows. Washington says more than 8 million barrels a day are now moving through the strait. But commercial trackers estimate just 2 to 6 million barrels a day. That gap matters because if the market believes supply is returning, oil prices can fall. And consumers feel that in petrol, diesel, transport, and eventually the price of everything shipped by road. Secretary of State Marco Rubio has meanwhile rejected any Iranian attempt to impose tolls on the waterway, calling Hormuz an international route. So this is no longer just about oil. It is about who controls the choke point, who controls the information, and whose version of the oil story the market believes. And accusations of U.S. influence over oil markets are not new. In 1970s, Washington faced criticism over its oil diplomacy during Arab oil crisis, as U.S. sought to respond to a major global energy shock. In 2002 and 2003, there was debate over whether U.S. strategic petroleum reserve policy could have been influencing oil prices ahead of Iraq war. In 2011, Obama administration faced accusations that its emergency release from strategic petroleum reserve was politically timed to help bring down oil and gasoline prices. In 2018, Trump publicly pressured OPEC and Saudi Arabia to increase oil production, prompting criticism that the administration was trying to influence prices. And in 2022, Joe Biden's record release from Strategic Petroleum Reserve were accused by political opponents of being timed to ease gasoline prices ahead of midterm elections. But there is an important distinction. These examples may show political pressure, policy intervention, or attempts to influence energy prices. None of them by themselves prove illegal market manipulation. The key point is, none of these episodes by themselves prove an illegal manipulation scheme, but they reveal the enormous power of information. In oil markets, sometimes the headline moves the price before the oil moves at all. Islamabad has suspended 8 officials of Pakistan Institute of Medical Sciences following the major fire tragedy that killed at least 14 infants. Action comes after an inquiry committee submitted its probe report. 8 people, including the executive director of PIMS, were named in the report. According to a statement from Pakistan Prime Minister's office, accused will face not only departmental action but also criminal proceedings. Interim report says that exact source of fire had not yet been conclusively established. It further said questions around the cause of the fire, specific safety failures and individual responsibility would be examined in detail in committee's final report. Initial findings of report showed that PIMS had no detailed standard operating procedures or training for handling fires and other emergencies. Of hospital's 13 standard operating procedures, only 2 subsections mentioned fire or emergency situations. Interim report also said rescue and evacuation efforts were carried out, but there was no clear evidence of an approved and rehearsed fire evacuation plan for the neonatal nursery. Tragedy took place on August 26th when a fire broke out at third floor of Pakistan Institute of Medical Sciences gynecology ward. The incident is among the deadliest hospital fires in recent years in the country. One person has been killed and 5 others have been reported injured after gunfire broke out at a rave party in northern Switzerland early on Sunday. The shooting happened at a race course in Aarau, west of Zurich, where around 3,500 people had gathered for an annual techno rave. Police were alerted at around 2:30 a.m. and launched a large-scale operation to find the shooter. The suspect remains at large. Authorities say the motive and exact circumstances are still unclear. Police have also appealed to witnesses with photos or videos of the incident to come forward.
3: Shortly after 2:30 a.m. on Sunday, the Aargau Cantonal Police received a report of gunshots in the Schacken area in Aarau during an event. Currently, I cannot provide any specific details about the victims of this incident. What I can say is that a large number of emergency services and police forces are deployed.
0: Witnesses say said some partygoers initially mistook the gunshots for fireworks before people were told to take cover. Several people reportedly ran to a nearby gymnasium for safety. A major emergency response followed with armed police, rescue teams, medical crews and an army helicopter deployed in the area. Local authorities have urged people to stay away from the area while the investigation continues. Mexico City has hosted a dance tribute to Michael Jackson, marking what would have been his 68th birthday. People of all ages recreated the iconic thriller zombie routine, while impersonators showcased his signature looks. Here are the highlights from the tribute. Take a look and keep watching Beyond World is One for more news and updates.

Thank you.

My brother-in-law called this morning crying and said that their entire house had been swept away. Three family members were rescued, but his brother is still missing.

0: do sort of truck bagay.
1: I saw around 9 trucks being swept away by the floods, including people. It's a heartbreaking incident. I've been teaching here for 18 years, and I've never seen anything like this here before.
2: When I reached Dunga Bazaar, in half an hour, the flood came and damaged all the market. People were preparing to go to office then. How many people are missing or dead, we don't know.
3: It came in suddenly and exploded like a bomb. The river looked small from distance, but it suddenly started overflowing and swept through this place.

Warning systems failed, and then the valleys echoed with screams. A scene of devastation and destruction. Himalayan horror captured on camera. Nepal flood fury is a reminder of the region's acute climate vulnerability, hundreds missing and scores dead, and the rescue teams are racing against time. I'm Kripa, and this is Inside South Asia. Our top focus remains on this human tragedy that has shocked the world.

An animation shows the Himalayan border region between Nepal and Tibet tracing the possible path of an ice rock avalanche believed to have triggered catastrophic flooding. Using pre-event imagery, the animation highlights the mountainous area northeast of the Rasuagadi border crossing, where authorities believe a mass of ice, rock and debris collapsed and moved through the region before unleashing a debris-filled flood downstream. The cause of the disaster remains under investigation. Look at these images of the region before and after.

0: So what exactly happened? Up next, we tell you how the tragedy unfolded in the Himalayan region.
1: The river suddenly changes character. What was once a powerful mountain stream becomes an unstoppable wall of water.

It tears through roads. It rips apart bridges. It throws vehicles and debris downstream. Buildings disappear beneath the surge. In some of the most disturbing visuals from Tibet, people can be seen desperately trying to run for their lives at the Girong port before the water suddenly explodes through the area and sweeps everything away. A massive concrete slab is carried by the torrent as it smashes into a bridge with terrifying force.

0: This is the destruction left behind by the Bhote Koshi River in Nepal's Rasuwa district. On Wednesday morning at 9 a.m. local time, water surged in from the Tibetan side. Villages, vehicles, bridges and major infrastructure were hit. Around 42 kilometers of the road connecting Nuwakot to the Rasuwagadi border crossing have been washed away or severely damaged. Multiple concrete bridges have also collapsed, and there is growing fear for hundreds of travelers. Nearly 400 people heading towards Tibet for the Kailash Mansarovar pilgrimage were left out of contact.
1: This is the one festival is coming, is full moon also in Nepal and India celebrate. So for that, you know, so many Hindu pilgrims, they were on their travel. So those people also affected in Nepal side. And even for the Tibet also, they are traveling for the full moon purpose.
0: The preliminary list includes 291 foreign nationals and 93 Nepalese nationals. Among the foreign travelers are 105 Indians, along with nationals from the US, Britain, Australia, Malaysia, the Netherlands and South Africa. Scientists are examining the possibility of an ice avalanche, which could have been caused by a glacial collapse in the Tibetan region.
2: The height where we are assuming that ice was broken is about 5,200 meters from the sea level, and then the vertical drop of almost 1,200 meters, and then again the ice might have melted during that drop, and then again it carried several amounts of tons of sediments in that low parts, and then again there was another vertical drops all the way to the rivers.
0: And the danger does not stop at Nepal. The Bhote Koshi originates in Tibet, flows through Nepal and joins the Trishuli system before the river enters India as the Kosi. That is why Bihar is now watching the river system closely. The Himalayan disaster has now become a regional warning. One river, three countries, and a wall of water that showed just how quickly nature can turn deadly. Bureau Report, we on World is One.
3: India has stepped up efforts as hundreds are missing in Nepal floods. Emergency items include temporary shelters, blankets, hygiene kits, solar lamps and medicines, and more relief supplies will be sent in the next few days as well.

0: the assistance that we have provided, as you would have seen through the releases that have been put out by us, material including temporary shelters, blankets, hygiene kits, solar lamps, medicines, etc. Supplies aimed at supporting Nepal's ongoing rescue and relief operations.
1: From ravaging floods in Nepal to a hospital fire tragedy in Pakistan's capital, it seems to be a week of unfortunate incidents in South Asia. Early on the 26th of August, at least 14 newborn babies died in a fire at a state-run hospital in Islamabad. The Wednesday's tragedy, among the deadliest hospital fires in recent years, has brought the focus back on poor safety laws and building codes, as well as lax enforcement in Pakistan. Our next report gets you more details.
2: The Pakistan Institute of Medical Sciences, or PIMS, is one of the biggest hospitals in Pakistan's capital, with 156 beds in its maternal and child health unit. Early on Wednesday, a fire broke out on the third floor of the mother and child unit at the state-run hospital. The newborn babies in the ward were either in incubators or hooked on oxygen equipment. It is to be noted that oxygen

0: is not flammable on its own, but it can accelerate a fire, making materials burn hotter and faster. Reportedly, an air conditioning unit caught fire, which soon spread, killing 14 of the 15 babies who were in the ward at the time. Chaotic and harrowing scenes were described by eyewitnesses at the hospital, including intense smoke and broken glass, with some complaining that rescuers were slow to respond.
1: At around 5:45 or 6 in the morning, we heard about 10 to 15 very loud explosions. We were sleeping outside in the hospital's porch. At first, I thought perhaps they were firing a ceremonial salute for Rabi al-Awwal, because they sometimes fire cannon salutes, so I assumed that was what the sound was. About 10 minutes later, my brother-in-law went upstairs and called us from there, saying that the ward upstairs was on fire. We immediately ran upstairs. We didn't even have shoes on. When we reached upstairs, we couldn't get as far as the ward because it was completely filled with smoke. We couldn't see anything ahead, and it was becoming difficult to breathe.
0: Fortunately, 7 other babies, 2 men and 10 mothers were rescued from elsewhere in the hospital. According to Pakistan's Minister of State for Interior, Talal Chaudhry, some families recognized their deceased babies through their wristbands, while others could only identify them based on their ages. Some of the babies were only 3 hours old. An inconsolable Javeria, who lost her infant in the blaze, said the door to the neonatal intensive care unit was locked and lambasted what she said was a slow response from emergency services.
2: They arrived after 2 hours. For 2 hours, I kept crying and wailing. Then, these people broke into the ward from here. Rescue team arrived too late. Police arrived after 4 hours and said they are here to investigate. To hell with you, rescue team and police. Babies burnt to death there, but nobody could save them. What did they go to get downstairs, leaving the children alone? The door of NICU was locked. I do not believe this. Give me my child back. My demand is, I want justice. Why were the doctors not caught by the same fire? Why did the doctors leave the children there? One nurse, one doctor, one gynecologist, one pediatrician. There was nobody in the entire ward. Why were they not there?
0: Pakistan's Prime Minister Shehbaz Sharif, who chaired a high-level meeting on hospital fire, expressed deep anger, called for an investigation and sacked Health Secretary Aslam Ghori, the country's top civil servant for the department. Talal Chaudhry, addressing the media outside the hospital, said that authorities would launch a probe and that the bodies of the 14 babies had been handed over to their parents.
3: Immediately after this rescue operation, all the evidence based on which, in the coming days, the inquiry team will investigate and reach a conclusion, and the process of punishment and accountability will then begin, and alongside that, whatever changes are required in planning to prevent such incidents in the future.
0: Taking note of the tragedy, the United Nations Children's Agency, UNICEF, said it was deeply saddened by the deaths and called for an urgent review and strengthening of fire prevention and safety standards across health facilities. In Pakistan, where safety laws and building codes are not adhered to strictly, fires in large buildings are frequent. In January, more than 65 people were killed in a shopping center fire in the port city of Karachi. Though the government healthcare is subsidized, the facilities are under-resourced and more often than not, overburdened. Watchdogs have time and again criticized the state-run facilities as mismanaged. Tragically, the unfortunate death of 40 newborn babies is yet another grim reminder of the issues Pakistan needs to address rather urgently.
4: Pakistan has not missed an opportunity to emphasize its role as a mediator in the U.S.-Iran peace negotiations. Early this

0: This week, Pakistan's Army Chief Asim Munir was in Tehran trying to revive the stalled peace talks. Back at home, though, the situation is unraveling in not quite favorable terms. One of Pakistan's most influential politicians, the president of Jamiat Ulema-e-Islam, Maulana Fazlur Rahman, on the 24th of August, delivered a sharp rebuke to Asim Munir. Questioning the Pakistani army, he reminded the nation of the humiliation Pakistan endured in 1971, further warning that the country could face yet another division. His remarks appear to point towards growing unrest and anger over the military's repression from Pakistan-occupied Kashmir to the restive provinces of Balochistan and Khyber Pakhtunkhwa. Our next report gets you more details.
1: The 1971 war with India remains one of the darkest chapters in Pakistan's military history. A time of deep humiliation for Islamabad. The pain and shame of that defeat is compounded each time the nation is reminded of it. Maulana Fazlur Rahman, a prominent religious and political leader, has now reopened this old wound with his recent criticism of Field Marshal Asim Munir. Addressing a JUIF convention in Peshawar, the Jamaat-e-Ulema-e-Islam chief questioned the military's leadership, the chest thumping and grand claims at a time when ordinary Pakistanis are enduring immense hardship. Fazlur Rahman criticized Munir by recalling how in December 1971, the Pakistan Army had surrendered to India just one day after the then President Yahya Khan had vowed to fight to the end. The 13-day war concluded with the surrender of roughly 93,000 Pakistani troops in Dhaka, leading to the loss of East Pakistan and the creation of Bangladesh. By drawing a direct, sharp parallel between the military's promises and subsequent capitulation in 1971 and Asim Munir's current posture, Rahman questioned why the public continues to bear the burden while the establishment, in his view, remains indifferent. He went further, warning that continued oppression and violence could once again reshape the region's political and territorial map. But this is not the first time he has targeted the Pakistan Army Chief. Last month, he accused the army of abandoning its own soldiers during the 1919 Kargil War and using their sacrifices to shield itself from criticism. In a scathing attack, Rahman had told Munir to take care of his uniform if he wanted to influence Pakistan's politics. The comments triggered controversy and were followed by multiple cases being filed against him. However, his latest criticism lands at a politically sensitive moment, coming just as Munir's authority and powers have expanded dramatically. Last week, Pakistan enacted a defense law granting the army chief sweeping powers over military personnel. This includes the authority to retire, discharge, or retain officers and to amend retirement rules. The legislation comes on the heels of the 27th constitutional amendment passed in November last year, which has recognized Pakistan's military command structure and further strengthened the position of the army chief. Also, Rahman's remarks mark a significant shift for a politician who has spent decades operating within Pakistan's civil-military framework. As the leader of one of the country's largest Devbandi Islamist parties, he has long managed a complex, often cooperative relationship with the military establishment. The lambasting coincides with the protests that have jolted Pakistan-occupied Kashmir. Following demonstrations in Pak-occupied Kashmir, Unrest has gained momentum in Sindh province as well. Political groups have taken to the streets against proposals for new provinces and development projects they claim threaten the region's land, water and natural resources.

0: to play the role of mediator abroad. Growing unrest at home tells a different story. Pakistan wants to project stability and influence overseas, but rising tensions within the country suggests that its biggest challenges may be closer to home, and it would do well to address those first.
1: On the 22nd of August, hundreds of rowers participated in the iconic snake boat race in India's southern Keralam state. Around 20 wooden boats, 100 foot long and powered by about 100 rowers each, chopped through backwaters in a magnificent display of strength and perfect coordination to compete for the most prestigious Nehru Trophy. Also, Keralam celebrated Onam this week. Take a look at these visuals as we wrap up this edition of Inside South Asia.

Hello and a very warm welcome. You're watching Beyond World S1 with me, Diksha Biswa. We have lots lined up for you on this bulletin. Let's quickly start with the headlines. Beyond speaks exclusively for the principal of Trishuli School, whose quick thinking and decisive action saved thousands of lives. Rajendra Dawadi says they barely had 10 minutes to help children to safety.

Death toll in the Nepal flood tragedy rises to 768, even as thousands remain missing, including hundreds of hydropower project workers.

0: यूरेनियम की सप्लाई के लिए दोनों पक्ष लॉन्ग टर्म व्यवस्था बनाएंगे।
1: Prime Minister Modi hails strengthening India-Uzbekistan ties in Tashkent, says this relation will be a force of peace and prosperity in Central Asia, as both nations are taking

Prime Minister Modi conferred the order of Oli Darajani Daslik, Uzbekistan's Supreme State Award, on his Tashkent visit. Chinese leader Xi Jinping arrives in Bishkek, Kyrgyzstan, to pay a state visit and take part in the summit of Shanghai Cooperation Organization. Israel's Minister Ben Gvir boasts triggers outrage once again, and this time for bragging about worsening conditions for Palestinian prisoners during a visit to female inmates.

0: NASA launches the Nancy Grace Roman Space Telescope aboard a SpaceX Falcon Heavy rocket from Florida. Take a look at the launch.
1: T-minus 10, 9, 8, 7, 6, 5, 4, 3, 2, 1, ignition, and liftoff. Go Falcon Heavy and go Roman Space Telescope.
2: And liftoff of NASA's Roman Space Telescope on a mission to revolutionize our understanding of the universe.
3: All M1D chamber pressure.
4: Great shot there from on top of the rocket looking down, and then now tracking up, looking at those 27 Merlin engines lifting the Falcon Heavy and Roman Space Telescope off into space.
2: Falcon Heavy soaring.
5: Power and telemetry nominal.
2: Falcon Heavy soaring into the Florida sky. We are 53 seconds into this flight. Rocket will be heading into max Q.
3: Falcon 9 is supersonic.
6: Engines on those boosters will power down. We'll then have side core separation of those two boosters. Followed by that, we will then have MECO of the main core, and then stage separation of that, as well as second engine start one following that. Now, those two boosters will be heading back to Florida today. They'll be doing boost back burns to put them on trajectories back towards Kennedy in Florida. Now, we should be hearing that call out for BECO in just about 13 seconds from now. Shortly thereafter.
1: PY boost back shutdown.
5: NY boost back shutdown.
3: BECO.
5: Stage separation confirmed.
6: And great shot there as the first
1: seconds.
6: Just be waiting for confirmation of good orbit.
3: Nominal orbit insertion.
6: And there's that call out for nominal orbital insertion after we turned off the MVAC engine on the second stage there. So coming up next, we have a bit of a breather coming up before the next milestone for the mission, SES-2, when the MVAC engine on the second stage restarts as it continues to its orbital destination. So let's hop back over to Megan and Dominic at the Kennedy Space Center in Florida. How did that launch look, guys?
7: Amazing. Almost didn't make it back here.
8: Oh.
7: We went outside to watch
8: express
7: it.
8: In some ways, I could never believe that this moment would actually happen, and it is here, and far more beautiful than I could have anticipated.
7: Yeah, how
8: Megan,
7: does it feel?
8: I'm so glad that we've done this.
7: Oh, I'm so glad. Thank you so much
8: thank
7: you for sharing it with us. Again, what you guys and the team have developed here is...
2: Heading into max Q.
3: Falcon 9 is supersonic.
6: Engines on those boosters will power down. We'll then have side core separation of those two boosters. Followed by that, we will then have MECO of the main core, and then stage separation of that, as well as second engine start one following that. Now, those two boosters will be heading back to Florida today. They'll be doing boost back burns to put them on trajectories back towards Kennedy in Florida. Now, we should be hearing that call out for BECO in just about 13 seconds from now. Shortly thereafter.
1: PY boost back shutdown.
5: NY boost back shutdown.
3: BECO.
5: Stage separation confirmed.
6: And great shot there as the first
1: seconds. T-minus 10, 9, 8, 7, 6, 5, 4, 3, 2, 1, ignition. And liftoff. Go Falcon Heavy and go Roman Space Telescope.
2: And liftoff of NASA's Roman Space Telescope on a mission to revolutionize our understanding of the universe.
3: All M1D chamber pressure.
4: Great shot there from on top of the rocket looking down, and then now tracking up, looking at those 27 Merlin engines lifting the Falcon Heavy and Roman Space Telescope off into space.
0: Moving on, during the first leg of Prime Minister Modi's visit to Central Asia, India has secured a critical nuclear energy agreement, establishing a long-term uranium supply arrangement with Uzbekistan. The deal guarantees a steady supply of raw nuclear material from one of the world's top uranium producers, helping keep India's civilian nuclear expansion on track for the long term. The commitment underscores New Delhi's drive to diversify strategic energy imports and stabilize domestic power generation through clean, baseload nuclear power.
9: Uranium ki supply ke liye dono paksh long-term vyavastha banayenge. Aaj hum teen sister city aur sister state arrangements kar rahe hain. Hame inka pura potential realize karne ke liye roadmap banana chahiye.
0: A report in February, it said that Uzbekistan has boosted its annual production of uranium to 7,000 metric tons, far more than an initial estimate, and plans to develop four new mines this year. The report added that uranium reserves for Tashkent have reached 139,000 tons. Marking the 15th anniversary of the initial strategic link, both nations elevated their relationship to a comprehensive strategic partnership. To operationalize commitments, India and Uzbekistan have established a coordination council, which is led by foreign ministers, and upgraded the existing joint commission from secretary to ministerial rank. A joint business summit has been instituted to deepen bilateral commercial ties and accelerate trade velocity. Following bilateral trade crossing $1 billion for the first time, both sides set a target of $5 billion by 2030. Drawing parallels between Uzbekistan's new Tashkent initiative and Gujarat's Gift City, India invited Uzbek delegations to study smart city frameworks and technological integrations. Three sister city and sister state arrangements were formalized to drive direct regional cooperation. Icelanders have officially voted to reject the resumption of European Union accession talks. In a referendum marked by high turnout, voters narrowly declined the government's proposal to restart negotiations, effectively shelving the domestic EU debate for the foreseeable future. Now, in the final results, the no camp, it has won with 52.8% of the votes against 47.2% for yes camp. High voter turnout has also reflected the engagement on this matter in the society, as 82.5% of the eligible votes, they came out to cast their votes. And Iceland's Prime Minister and the Cabinet leaders, they have called for a press conference to discuss the outcome, honouring the commitment to abide by the non-binding vote. Now, Iceland originally applied to join the EU in 2009 after the global financial crisis severely impacted its domestic economy. Talks stalled in 2013 and they were formally suspended after a Eurosceptic coalition took power. In 2026, the Social Democratic-led government brought the question back to voters, framing it as a crucial decision amid rising global geopolitical volatility and economic uncertainty. Initial urban counts, they voted with a yes camp, craving it an early lead. And heavy no majorities in coastal fishing and northern agricultural districts quickly eased the margin. The vote was ultimately sealed when the crucial southwest constituency of Iceland reported a final no majority. Despite the rejection of the full EU membership, Iceland's current integration with Europe remains fully intact. The nation continues to participate in both the European Economic Area and the passport-free Schengen zone. And now shifting our focus to Nepal, quick thinking and courage saved the lives of over 1,600 school children of the Tribhuvan Trishuli Secondary School. And this is devastating flash floods hit Nepal on Wednesday, which is the 26th of August. And this is the story of 47-year-old Rajendra Dawadi, an English teacher and headmaster, who learned of the furious floods approaching the Butter area near the Trishuli River. On the day of the disaster, school was about to begin, with students arriving on foot and by bus. Dawadi immediately sounded the school bell and ordered students and staff to move to higher grounds. He also called the bus drivers and warned them not to approach the school. One bus, however, was already crossing a bridge when the floodwaters reached the school ground. Dawadi spotted it. He managed to signal the driver to turn back and the bus reached safety just as the bridge collapsed. Moments later, the school, which was a three-story building, was completely swept away by the floods, leaving no traces behind. The disaster destroyed homes, bridges, trees, and even Dawadi's own house. Yet thanks to his quick thinking, all 1,643 students and almost the entire school staff survived the tragedy. One teaching staff member, however, was lost in a disaster that has claimed lives of 768 people and left thousands missing. Dawadi's story offers a powerful reminder that courage, alertness, and quick decision-making can change the course of tragedy and enable thousands to see the rising sun for the next day.
10: Where was it here?

Well, of course, this is the story of quick thinking and courage, which managed to save the lives of over 1,600 school children of the Tribhuvan Trishuli Secondary School. As devastating flash floods hit Nepal on Wednesday, and the story of 47-year-old Rajendra Dawadi, who is an English teacher and headmaster, who learned of the furious flood approaching the Bathur area near the Trishuli River.

0: In Nepal's flood-hit Thading district lies the Sri Bageshwar Secondary School, which bears the brunt of the destruction. With mud and debris swallowing much of the campus, and yet a swift warning and evacuation help saved every student. According to a local resident, they were alerted that floodwaters were approaching from the Tibet border, which led to the evacuation of the residents of the area to a safe location.
1: We were informed that a flood was approaching dating from the China border. An immediate rescue and evacuation operation began, and within an hour, we were taken to a safe location. Thankfully, no child was harmed in the flood.
0: A class 7 student returned to search for his belongings, with books, tiffins and campuses lying inside what used to be his classroom. Little Nishan calls how the swift action by the school management helped save the lives of the students.
2: Our principal received a call warning her about the flood. She immediately informed us using the school microphone. We assembled in a line and managed to evacuate safely in time.
0: A temple dedicated to Goddess Saraswati also remains buried, as rescue teams say that clearing the debris could take 8 to 10

10 days. All of this as the death toll in Nepal floods and the tragedy which ensued has risen to 768. And even as thousands remain missing, including hundreds of hydropower project workers, but amid the stories of tragedy and devastation, there are also stories of courage which are emerging, as we were discussing the story of 47-year-old Rajendra Davadi, who's an English teacher and headmaster, who learned of the furious floods approaching the Bathur area near the Trishuli River, and his quick thinking and courage saved the lives of over 1,600 school children of the Tribhuvan Trishuli Secondary School as devastation and flash floods they hit Nepal on Wednesday. Now, on the day of the disaster, the school was about to begin with students arriving on foot and bus, but his quick thinking managed to avert the crisis.

0: Beyond Kripa Aryal spoke exclusively to this heroic principal, who recounted the fear, anxiety and the sense of responsibility that he felt in those few minutes while trying to save lives of over 1,600 children. We get you more details. Take a look. Moving on, Venezuela is hoping a new oil agreement with the United States can help turn its vast energy reserves into a cash for a country which is struggling with low wages, weak public services and years of economic underinvestment. Interim President Delcy Rodriguez says that the deal could help fund housing, healthcare, schools and jobs, including for thousands of families who were affected by recent earthquakes. But on the streets, Venezuelans are taking a more cautious view, saying the real test will be whether the money actually reaches ordinary people. Now, at a construction site in La Guaira, Delcy Rodriguez is linking Venezuela's oil wealth directly to the country's recovery. She says the new agreement with Washington can help turn those reserves into funding for homes, infrastructure, and basic services.
1: The immense reserves that our country has, which are in the subsoil, stop being an inert, cold figure and become social and economic happiness for the people of Venezuela in concrete solutions. Housing is one of them, and what we are doing is for the development of the country, but above all to attend to the people of Venezuela, to Venezuelan men and women, so that there is more employment, better wages, to have public services, water, electricity, hospitals, schools, adequate food. As a whole, this agreement is going to give a great boost to Venezuela, and that is why we said that it is a historic agreement.
0: The agreement marks a major expansion of the U.S. role in Venezuela's oil industry. President Donald Trump says the U.S. has secured majority control of more than 65 billion barrels of Venezuela's proven oil reserves through a partnership with private businesses. Washington wants to revive Venezuela's oil industry and secure more crude for U.S. refineries. Venezuela has the world's largest proven oil reserves, but current production is only about 1.25 million barrels a day, which is far below its potential after years of sanctions, mismanagement and underinvestment. Under the agreement, Rodriguez says that Venezuela will retain ownership of its oil resources, while foreign companies provide capital, technology and expertise. She says the 25-year deal covers 65 billion barrels of reserves, while 17 oil fields targeted for development and initial production of 1.5 million barrels a day. Rodriguez also says that Caracas could receive $19 for every barrel sold to the United States, potentially generating more than $200 billion a year, depending on oil prices. Rodriguez says as the revenue could also mean more jobs, better wages and improvement to water, electricity, hospitals and schools. But Venezuelans say they've heard promises before. Listen to this.
2: As a Venezuelan, I hope that the country will take responsibility for this blessing that comes in dollars so that it can make a difference and that companies will be able to help people who are in dire straits.
0: Bad cost of support is shared by others, but with a condition. They want the money invested in public services and rebuilding areas hit by the earthquakes, rather than disappearing into government coffers.
3: If that money goes to the people, I think that's excellent. But if, on the other hand, the money goes into the state coffers and stays with the state, then I don't like it. Because the idea is for that money to be invested here in Venezuela, in schools, hospitals, roads, street lighting, rebuilding the many things destroyed by the earthquake, and providing assistance to people who lost everything.
0: Well, for now, the deal remains a promise of future revenue. The government says that oil as a way to finance reconstruction and restart the economy. Ordinary Venezuelans, however, are waiting to see whether that old wealth translates into something that they can actually feel in their homes, their paychecks, and their everyday lives. Moving on, Pakistani models displayed glamorous traditional embroidered dresses. This was at a bridal festival in Karachi. The show celebrated the richness of Pakistani wedding traditions. And designer Kashif Aslam says that he tried to present his signature philosophy of creating a complete bridal transformation, bringing together elaborate ensembles, jewelry, makeup and hairstyling in one cohesive creative vision. The makeup artist turned designer drew inspiration from the splendor and romance of the 16th century Mughal era. The runway unfolded through four collections, Sunheri Rasm, Jashne Bahar, Dastane Uruz, and Khwabe Ma. The event took the audience on a visual journey through the celebrations, moods, and traditions of a Pakistani wedding. Each category featured between 18 and 20 looks, allowing the individual aesthetic and character of every wedding celebration to unfold on the runway. Besides models, leading TV artists, social media influencers also participated in runway. Models also showcased the latest makeup and beauty trends, with professional makeup artists creating looks ranging from soft and elegant to bold and glamorous. The festival of Onam came a roaring finish in the South Indian state of Kerala. As part of the festivities, hundreds of artists dressed as tigers and they performed the Pulikali in the state of Thrissur. We'll leave you with this report, but don't go anywhere. More news and updates will follow on the other side. You're watching Beyond World as One. Stay tuned.

No, it's a white one.

You're watching Beyond Wild as One American Talker. This week, the Democratic Republic of Congo is swimming in a sea of positivity, with the M23 rebels pushing for peace in the country's volatile east, allowing doctors and experts to evaluate citizens, pushing for awareness of Ebola disease, and the nation receiving the first batch of vaccines to contain the dangerous strain of Ebola. More about that shortly. Welcome to Wild of Africa. The show starts now.

Tundu Lissu spent Monday, August the 24th this year, delivering an extended account of his political career and his version of the speech at the center of his treason trial, telling the three-judge High Court panel that the case against him is political persecution arising from decades of activism rather than any plot against the state. Lissu, the chairman of Tanzania's leading opposition party, Chadema, is currently facing a high-stakes treason trial that carries a potential death.

0: penalty. Here's our cover report.
1: Tanzanian opposition leader Tundu Lissu opened his defense in his treason trial, calling it a political case. Lissu, head of the opposition Chadema party, was detained in April 2025 and charged with treason, which carries a potential death penalty for allegedly inciting the public to boycott last year's elections. The long-time activist has faced multiple arrests over the years and survived an assassination attempt in 2017. Security was heightened at the High Court as Lissu's supporters packed the courtroom for the ruling, with foreign diplomats also in attendance. The court earlier ruled that Lissu had a case to answer after hearing from 17 prosecution witnesses earlier this week. Lissu, who is representing himself, listed several high-ranking government officials that he will call as defense witnesses, including President Samia Suluhu Hassan, and asked the court to summon them.
2: We are well prepared for this fight and we have enough energy. Our government can do whatever they want, but we cannot bow to evil. Our chairman is in high spirits to fight against them in court.
1: Tanzania has faced international criticism after the deadly repression of protests around elections in November, with the opposition and rights groups saying thousands were killed by security forces. Last year, before the bloody November polls, Lissu's party organized a campaign dubbed No Reforms, No Elections, which led to his arrest. Chadema supporters in court broke into chants of new constitution, free Lissu, after the case was postponed to August 24th, when he will continue his defense.
2: This decision is disappointing, but it is an important historical moment. In the years ahead, people will look back, read about it, and see the names involved. They will ask themselves what really happened, and history will place each of us where we truly belong.
1: Lissu's party accuses Hassan, who won the last election with 98%, of a return to the repressive tactics of her predecessor, John Magufuli. The government says more than 500 people were killed during the election unrest, without saying who was responsible. Lissu's trial is among the most closely watched political cases in the region. Lissu has remained in custody since his arrest, as treason is a non-bailable offense under Tanzanian law. Africa Bureau, WION, World is One.
0: In Eastern Democratic Republic of Congo, Rwanda-backed M23 rebels are still in control of swathes of territory. After months of stalled peace talks, both sides have agreed to get the ball rolling again. This is happening as the country, which is fighting the spread of the deadly Ebola virus, got its first batch of vaccines.
3: The Democratic Republic of Congo and the Rwanda-backed M23 armed group have agreed on a roadmap for peace talks. According to a joint statement published by Switzerland after hosting negotiations, the Eastern DRC has been driven by decades of conflict with multiple armed groups fighting over its mineral-rich territory, including the M23, which seized swaths of the region last year. The two sides signed a US-brokered peace agreement late last year in the Qatari capital Doha, but fighting has continued. Following a new round of talks held in Switzerland last week, the two sides and their mediators said they had staked out a path forward. The talks held behind the closed doors from August 17 to August 21 also included representatives from the United States, Qatar, Switzerland, the African Union Commission and Togo, serving as African Union mediator. Talks to bring about peace in the region will also help in creating awareness about the spread of Ebola. More than 16,000 doses of the Arvibo vaccine arrived in Democratic Republic of Congo as the country faces the deadliest Ebola outbreak in the history. The DRC's 17th Ebola outbreak, which has killed thousands of people, was declared on May 15, but is thought to have been spreading for several weeks prior. It has hit the region in the north and east, where the presence of the state is weak. Health infrastructure is largely lacking, and myriad armed troops have roamed for decades. The World Health Organization announced that the DRC would receive a total of 70,000 doses of Arvibo vaccine produced in Germany. The vaccine, developed by the pharmaceutical company Merck, is approved against the Zaire strain of the virus, but not against the Bundibugyo strain currently circulating in the country. WHO experts still do not know whether Arvibo protects humans against the Bundibugyo strain, but early data, notably from animal trials, suggest it could offer some protection.
4: We have indeed realized that public health measures alone should be accompanied by other measures, in particular medical ones. And so, in our planning, we decided, on the advice of scientists, to use the Ervbo vaccine, the vaccine we all know, which has already been used several times and in particular very extensively during the 2018-2020 epidemic.
3: This month, WHO vaccine experts recommended a full-scale human trial of Arvibo, the only existing approved Ebola vaccine, to see if it offered cross-protection against the Bundibugyo strain. Two vaccines specifically targeting the Bundibugyo strain are in clinical trial phases. One is being developed by the US-based group Moderna, which uses mRNA technology, and the other by Britain's University of Oxford. Meanwhile, young people in the Congolese city of Beni rode bicycles and marched through the city to raise awareness and boost youth involvement in the response to tackle a deadly Ebola outbreak. The caravan, organized by young people with support of Congolese NGOs and the World Health Organization, followed a series of attacks on Ebola response teams in Beni and the surrounding health zones. Just last week, burial teams were attacked in Beni, leaving staff injured, and treatment centers have been burned in the hotspots of Mongbawalu and Rwampara. Beni was the epicenter of the 2018-2020 Ebola outbreak and has been hit again this year.
5: At the same time that the Ebola virus disease showed up, it has coincided with the sudden appearance of insecurity in the city of Beni. That's why you'll see that tensions are high. The population does not understand, but at least we are making efforts in neighborhoods where young people are getting involved. That's why the government really needs to help us. They have unlocked $50 million, $20 million, but so far, on the ground, there is no impact.
3: The current outbreak recently became the second deadliest ever, outpacing the 2018 outbreak just months after it was declared, and is on the track to become the largest in history, spreading several times faster than the 2014 West Africa outbreak. Sylvie Kalumbi, a leader of the One Girl, One Organization, said that the caravan aimed to counter hostility towards health workers.
6: On the ground, when response teams arrive to do their work, there are young people who attack them, so they are not able to do their job. So this activity is organized to show these young people that the disease really exists, and we must all join our efforts so that this disease can be eradicated.
3: Response teams in Ituri and North Kivu provinces have faced intense mistrust fueled by rumors and misinformation in a region also torn by violence from multiple armed groups. Tensions have emerged with local communities over handling the remains of the Ebola victims. Burial must be strictly supervised as the virus spreads by contact with bodily fluids, meaning corpse can remain contagious. Driven by the rare Bundibugyo species of the virus, for which there are no vaccines or treatments, The outbreak is the biggest in the DRC's history. A total of 2,557 deaths and 5,375

0: Confirmed cases of Ebola have been registered in the DRC, according to the World Health Organization. Africa Bureau, Vyond, World is One.
1: Africa is racing to expand hydroelectric power to close its massive energy deficit, utilizing only about 10 to 15% of its vast potential across major river basins like the Nile, Congo, and Zambezi. Tanzania is the latest to join the race with the inauguration of the 2,115-megawatt Julius Nyerere hydropower plant, a landmark project expected to strengthen electricity supply and accelerate industrial and economic development across East Africa.
2: Tanzania commissioned the 2,115-megawatt Julius Nyerere hydropower project on August 22, more than doubling the country's electricity generation capacity and creating a surplus that officials say could support power exports and industrial growth. Built on the Rufiji River at a cost of about 7.45 trillion Tanzanian shillings, or about $2.84 billion, the country's largest power plant increases Tanzania's total installed generation capacity to 4,646 megawatt, well above peak domestic demand of 2,271 megawatt. Officials said the resulting surplus of 2,375 megawatt could be exported to neighboring countries, with discussions already underway with potential buyers including Kenya and Zambia.
3: This project currently contributes about half of the electricity used in the country. This increase has helped eliminate the challenge of frequent power outages, which used to cause disruptions to domestic production, service delivery, including in hospitals, and even household use. Therefore, the electricity generated by this plant has increased our power generation capacity and enabled us to maintain sufficient electricity reserves. We are confident that this project will create more opportunities for business, investment, production, job creation, and will increase individual incomes as well as the nation's overall economic output.
2: Power China undertook the construction of the main works, including the main dam, the stilling basin, the water conveyance system, the diversion tunnels, and the metal structures, as well as the overall engineering design and the supporting facilities, Shang said. Tan Jin, the project manager with Dongfeng Electric, noted that they supplied all nine hydro turbine generator units, main inlet valves and other complete sets of electromechanical equipment and carried out their installation, commissioning and trial operation. During construction, the China-involved construction work created about 14,000 jobs for local residents. Thousands of Tanzanians received professional skills training from Chinese engineers in areas such as welding, steel fixing, carpentry, heavy machinery operation, and surveying, helping build a stronger local workforce, according to the two managers.
4: Every megawatt must become an opportunity. That is how infrastructure becomes development. That is how power becomes prosperity. And that is also why the significance of this project extends beyond Tanzania's own borders. Your Excellency, Madam President, Tanzania has the geography, the resources, the strategic positioning to becoming an energy production and economic hub for East and Central Africa. Reliable electricity will power industries and the mines, while ports and railways that you have built will connect the region to global markets. Together, these assets can help Tanzania move beyond being a transit country to becoming a production and economic hub for the region.
2: With energy demand growing twice as fast as the global average, Africa has the opportunity to be the first continent to develop its economy using renewable and efficient energy. The continent is rapidly developing its vast hydroelectric potential to close its energy deficit, led by monumental projects like Ethiopia's Grand Ethiopian Renaissance Dam on the Blue Nile, boosting national capacity past 11,000 megawatt and exporting power to neighbors like Kenya and Djibouti. Democratic Republic of Congo holds Africa's largest untapped potential through the Congo River, estimated at 100,000 megawatt, though largely undeveloped. Angola and Zambia boast immense river basins and high generation potential in southern Africa, with Angola recently establishing regional grid connections via Namibia. Over the coming decade, hydropower is expected to play a central role in meeting rapidly rising energy demands. Africa's population is growing at roughly twice the global average, with many economies pursuing industrialization, urbanization, and expanded energy access simultaneously. Meeting these needs will require large volumes of dependable, low-cost generation that can be deployed at scale, with hydropower well placed to deliver it. Africa Bureau, we own Worldis One.
1: A navigation tool built in Kenya is using AI to help people with visual impairment understand what lies ahead as they move through Nairobi. Sigtra runs as a phone-based web app, detecting cars, trees, furniture, and other obstacles in real time and sending spoken descriptions through an earpiece, while GPS helps guide users along a route. Its founders say the system has been trained on Nairobi and Kenyan roads and infrastructure, where uneven pavements, parked vehicles, and inaccessible buildings can make independent movement harder.
5: For lawyer Julius Mbura, getting from a car park into his Nairobi firm's office can mean working around parked cars, narrow gaps, trees, furniture, and ground that changes underfoot. Mbura is a lawyer with a visual impairment. He uses a cane to read the space closest to him, while a phone tool gives him more information about what lies further ahead. The app is called Sitra. As Mbura walks, it gives audio descriptions in real time, adding spoken guidance to the physical feedback from his cane. The tech doesn't replace the cane, but gives people with visual impairments another way to understand obstacles before they reach them.
6: In essence, the Sitra web app becomes your guide. And for navigation, aside from my mobility cane, this has come in handy. I feel like we need to refine more on the accuracy and description, but overall, this is a good start.
5: Sitra is being developed by Kenyan founders Ruth Nzuki and Brian Gilo as an assistive navigation system for people with visual impairments. It runs as a web app, so users can access it through a phone rather than a separate specialist device. The system uses AI-powered object detection to identify obstacles in the user's path and send that information as speech through an earpiece. GPS helps guide users from a starting point to a destination.
7: What makes Sitra unique is that our AI models have been familiarized with the African infrastructure. So all the testing that we've done for our computer vision models are familiarized with Nairobi roads, Kenyan roads infrastructure. So the model is very much locally made. So it's made for the African infrastructure. Secondly, is the technology that we use. So while other smart cane solutions or other solutions for the visually impaired make use of haptic feedback or vibrations or spatial awareness, what makes Sitra unique is that the user is able to know exactly what is ahead of them in their path. So the real-time AI obstacle awareness is able to relay this information to the user in real-time so that in a way that haptic feedback and vibrations would not be able to communicate that to the user.
5: The developers say Local training matters because a model tested mainly on smoother roads or more predictable pavements might not understand the objects and layouts a user is likely to meet in Kenya. Kenya's 2022 demographic

and Health Survey reported that about 2% of people aged 5 and above had some difficulty seeing. Assistive technology can help, but only if it's

0: have in developed world. So this technology is a thing to go. However, you know, just like any other innovation, there's a lot that need to be done so that to make it better, so that persons with visual impairment, they are able to understand the environment around it. So we need more work to be done on it, fine-tune it to be better.
1: The technology is being tested in an environment that still leaves many people with disabilities having to adapt to public spaces rather than public spaces being designed around them. Africa Bureau, VION, World is One.
2: Thank you, Africa, for watching the show this week. 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We'd love to hear from you. This is We On, World is One, and I'm Eric Njoka. Goodbye.

Hello and welcome. You're watching Beyond World is One. I am Ridhim Sharma. Let's get started. Beyond speaks exclusively with the principal of Trishuli School, whose quick thinking and decisive action saved thousands of lives. Rajendra Davadi says they barely had 10 minutes to help children to safety.

The death toll from severe flooding along the Nepal-China border climbs to 788 in Nepal, according to police, as rescuers search devastated neighborhoods for survivors. Chinese leader Xi Jinping arrives in Bishkek, Kyrgyzstan to pay a state visit and take part in the summit of the Shanghai Cooperation Organization. Israeli Minister Ben-Gavir Bose triggers outrage once again, this time for bracing about worsening conditions for Palestinian prisoners during a visit to female inmates.

0: NASA's new flagship astronomical observatory launches into space from Florida on a mission to probe some of the biggest mysteries in astrophysics and cosmology.
1: Shot there from on top of the rocket looking down, and then

Prime Minister Narendra Modi is on a two-day state visit to Uzbekistan as part of his four-day Central Asia tour. The Prime Minister landed in Tashkent on Saturday for his fourth visit to the Central Asian nation. On day two of his Tashkent visit, Prime Minister Narendra Modi received a ceremonial welcome by Uzbekistan President Shavkat Mirziyoyev. This comes ahead of the delegation-level talks to further strengthen strategic partnership between the two countries.

0: The Prime Minister held delegation-level talks with Uzbek President Shavkat Mirziyoyev to further strengthen strategic partnership between the two countries. The two leaders reviewed cooperation in trade and investment, defense, digital connectivity, energy, education, and people-to-people domains, as India and Uzbekistan are looking to take the strategic partnership to the next level.
1: यूरेनियम की सप्लाई के लिए दोनों पक्ष लॉन्ग टर्म व्यवस्था बनाएंगे. आज हम तीन सिस्टर सिटी और सिस्टर स्टेट अरेंजमेंट कर रहे हैं. हमें इनका पूरा पोटेंशियल रियलाइज करने के लिए रोड मैप बनाना चाहिए.
0: India and Uzbekistan have been strategic partners since 2011 with regular high-level political and diplomatic engagement. Bilateral trade has touched nearly $1 billion, with both sides looking to expand trade, investment and market access. The two sides hold the Dustlik joint military exercise, while energy, mining and critical minerals are emerging as key areas of cooperation. India and Uzbekistan are also expanding engagement in digital technologies and the IT sector, including India's digital expertise. In terms of education and healthcare, Indian universities and study centers are increasing presence in Uzbekistan, while pharmaceuticals and healthcare remain key areas of cooperation. And the people-to-people connect remains strong, driven by Bollywood, Hindi and yoga, along with a growing Indian community and tourism. Earlier today, Prime Minister Narendra Modi participated in a yoga event in Tashkent in order to strengthen people-to-people ties between India and Uzbekistan. Marking the 15th anniversary of their initial strategic link, both nations elevated their relationship to a comprehensive strategic partnership. To operationalize commitments, India and Uzbekistan have established a coordination council led by Foreign Minister and upgraded the existing joint commission from secretary to ministerial rank. A joint business summit has been instituted to deepen bilateral and commercial ties and accelerate trade velocity. Following bilateral trade crossing $1 billion for the first time, both sides set a target of $5 billion by 2030. Drawing parallels between Uzbekistan's new Tashkent initiative and Gujarat's Gift City, India invited Uzbek delegations to study smart city frameworks and technological integrations. Three sister city and sister state arrangements have been formalized to drive direct regional cooperation. Now our editor for

0: Foreign Affairs, Siddhant Sibal has sent us this report. Listen in.
1: Indian Prime Minister Narendra Modi's visit to Uzbekistan saw several announcements from elevating the relationship to a comprehensive strategic partnership to the long-term arrangement when it comes to uranium. India plans to import uranium and a pact will be signed very soon. But other than that, the focus was on culture. India plans to restore the Buddhist sites in Uzbekistan to 100 scholarship when it comes to the learning of the Hindi language. And also in UPI, other areas as well. And business, of course, was a standout with both sides agreeing to hold a summit, a business summit, and also making sure that the bilateral trade is increased to $5 billion by the year 2030. In fact, the Uzbek president was optimistic to make sure the trading relationship is taken to $10 billion. But as the Indian Prime Minister said, that focus or engagement with the Uzbeki side is at the heart of India's relationship with Central Asia.
0: The war of words between Turkey and Israel is intensifying, with Ankara delivering a blistering response to Israeli attacks on President Erdogan. Turkey's communications officials have said that Ankara would continue to stand firmly with the Palestinian cause, accusing the Israeli government of targeting Erdogan with lies and slander. The official went further, describing the language used by Israel's foreign ministry against Erdogan as reflecting what he called the cowardly and corrupt mindset. He accused Netanyahu's government of committing genocide in Gaza, pursuing what he described as unprecedented regional expansionism. The Turkish official also claimed that the legal and political pressure on Netanyahu and his government is growing, saying their impunity is collapsing, both legally and politically. The statement comes as Turkey and Israel are already clashing in Syria. In recent weeks, Israeli jets struck the Abu al-Dhuhr airbase in northern Syria, saying Israel had intelligence that Turkey was preparing to deploy personnel, drones and air defense systems there. The timing of the confrontation with Turkey is particularly significant. This is because Israel is heading towards a general election in October. For years, Benjamin Netanyahu has built his political image around one central message, that he is the leader who can keep Israel safe. Now, with the election approaching, Turkey is being presented as a new security challenge. Netanyahu's campaign has put President Erdogan directly in the political spotlight. A giant billboard on a main Tel Aviv highway featured Turkish President Erdogan alongside the leaders of Iran and Hezbollah, as well as New York Mayor Zohran Mamdani, under the slogan, "They want Netanyahu to lose, don't let them win." If this rivalry continues to escalate, Syria could become more than just another point of tension. It could become a new front in the wider West Asia conflict. Iranian Supreme Leader Mujtaba Khamenei has called on Muslim countries, especially the Gulf states, to unite against what he described as their real enemy. He said divisions among Muslim nations only serve the interests of those seeking to weaken the region. In a written message marking Islamic Unity Week, Khamenei said Muslim unity was the main cornerstone of building what he called a victorious Islamic civilization. He also warned against divisions within the Muslim world. Khamenei then urged them to identify who he called their future enemy, understand their plans and confront them. The message comes as Gulf countries face growing security concerns amid the conflict between Iran and the U.S. For the Gulf states, the situation presents a difficult choice. Many have long relied on Washington for security while maintaining their own economic and political ties across the region. However, the latest conflict has raised fresh questions about their dependence. The stakes are also economic. Saudi Arabia, the UAE, Oman and Qatar have invested heavily in tourism, finance, trade and other sectors as they seek to reduce their reliance on oil. Regional stability could put those ambitions under pressure. Recently, former U.S. State Department negotiator Aaron Miller has described the Gulf states as the biggest losers in the ongoing U.S.-Iran war.

0: He said the conflict has destabilized West Asia and put the Gulf's economic ambitions under pressure. Therefore, Washington's approach towards its Gulf partners has added another layer of uncertainty. Weeks ago, U.S. President Donald Trump threatened military action against Oman, a key U.S. partner in the Gulf. Trump warned that Washington could launch airstrikes if Oman interfered with U.S. efforts to control and reopen maritime traffic through the Strait of Hormuz. So, across the region, Muslim-majority countries are now looking at other possibilities. A Turkey-Pakistan-Saudi Arabia security framework known as the Mecca Agreement has emerged as one such development. Other countries have also shown interest in joining the pact, raising the possibility of a broader regional security arrangement. Russia could be eyeing a new ground offensive towards Kyiv. Reports come as Moscow ramps up attacks across Ukraine. According to reports, Pavlo Palisa, deputy head of Ukraine's presidential office, has told media that Kyiv has received intelligence indicating Russian military leaders have been tasked by the Kremlin to plan and prepare for possible attacks on Kyiv. He reportedly said there is no evidence yet of such a plan being put into action, and Ukraine's priority would be to prevent Russia from creating the conditions needed to launch a new offensive. A deadly Russian strike near Kyiv killed at least 38 people and wounded dozens. Terrifying moments were caught on camera, with video showing people scrambling for cover and hiding from drone attacks. According to Ukrainian officials, Russia struck a warehouse that was allegedly being used to store ammunition. President Volodymyr Zelensky has said that depot stored drones, shells and other munitions. He further blamed the incident on what he called horrific negligence, saying ammunition should never have been stored at the site. He also warned about actions against those responsible.
1: The first strike hit an ammunition storage facility, one that definitely shouldn't have been there, belonging to the defense forces. The detonation of shells, mines, other ammunition, and drones. The scale is significant.
0: Meanwhile, a fire broke out at an oil refinery in Russia's Leningrad after a drone crashed near the facility. Local authorities say emergency services were rushed to the scene, but there are no immediate reports of casualties. International Atomic Energy Agency has said that Ukraine's Zaporizhzhia nuclear power plant has lost its external power supply. UN nuclear watchdog said that the plant is now relying on backup systems to maintain essential safety functions. It further said that the plant, which needs power to keep its 6 non-operating reactors cool, has only a 10-day diesel supply on site. In another development, Kremlin has taken a dig at European Union, labeling it hostile. Spokesperson Dmitry Peskov also said that currently they see no possibility of improving ties with the European Union.
2: Here have been numerous statements in European countries at the highest level indicating that Russia is still regarded as an adversary or even an enemy. Consequently, I, for one, see no grounds to hope for an improvement in our relations at this time.
0: Amid a shrinking population and fewer young men available for military service, pressure is growing on South Korean government to consider mandatory service for women. Thousands of women already serve voluntarily in the country's armed forces, but requiring women to serve would mark a major shift in a country where military conscription has long been closely tied to traditional gender roles. According to a recent survey by the Reform Institute, 59.6% of the 1,006 respondents favored including women in military services, while 34% were against this idea. More than 64% men showed support for the proposal as compared to 54.5% women. The debate is being driven by several forces. South Korea's birth rate has fallen sharply, reducing the number of potential recruits. At the same time, the country's military faces a shrinking pool of young people available for compulsory service. There is also a growing argument, particularly among younger men, that equality should extend to military service as well. But not everyone supports putting women on the front line. Some argue that Seoul should instead invest in technology, including drones, unmanned systems, cyber capabilities, and AI, to compensate for the country's declining number of troops. There is also

question of how South Korea should defend itself. According to a Gallup Korea poll of 1,000 people, 65% of surveyed South Koreans said that the country should acquire its own nuclear weapons. Only 30% opposed the idea. Support also cuts across political lines. Around 78% of supporters of the opposition People Power Party backed an independent nuclear arsenal, compared with 60% of supporters of the ruling Democratic Party. The desire for nuclear weapons is not necessarily linked to an expectation that the war with North Korea is imminent. Most of those surveyed disagreed but supported South Korea possessing nuclear weapons, seeing them as a strategic deterrent rather than weapons intended for actual use. The development comes amid renewed questions about the strength of the U.S. security commitment and follow Washington's decision to cut back joint military exercise with Seoul, a move that reportedly caught South Korean officials off guard. The South Korean government is expected to unveil a revised national defense plan this autumn. That document could provide a clearer indication of how Seoul intends to address its shrinking military manpower and whether the traditional limits on who serves are beginning to change.

0: One person has been killed and five others have been injured after gunfire broke out at a rave party in northern Switzerland early on Sunday. The shooting happened at a race course in Aarau, west of Zurich, where around 3,500 people had gathered for an annual techno rave. Police were alerted at around 2:30 a.m. and launched a large-scale operation to find the shooter. The suspect remains at large for now. Authorities say the motive and exact circumstances are still unclear. Police have also appealed to witnesses with photos or videos of the incident to come forward.
1: Shortly after 2:30 a.m. on Sunday, the Aargau Cantonal Police received a report of gunshots in the Schacken area in Aarau during an event. Currently, I cannot provide any specific details about this incident. What I can say is that a large number of emergency services and police forces are deployed.
0: Witnesses said some partygoers initially mistook the gunshots for fireworks before people were told to take cover. Several people reportedly ran to a nearby gym for safety. A major emergency response followed with armed police, rescue teams, medical crews and an army helicopter deployed in the area. Local authorities have urged people to stay away from the area while the investigation continues. Mexico City has hosted a dance tribute to Michael Jackson, marking what would have been his 68th birthday. People of all ages recreated the iconic thriller zombie routine. Here are the highlights from that event, and keep watching Beyond for more news and updates.

0: For a long time, we've thought of robots as machines that do a job for us. But that's starting to change. Today, robots are being designed to move through human spaces, interact with people, and handle tasks that require speed, balance, precision, and increasingly, a degree of judgment. In this episode, we look at how that evolution is playing out, from the robots of Isaac Asimov's imagination to humanoids dancing, competing in sports and learning how to function in the real world. And the interesting part isn't just what these machines can do, it's how we're teaching them to do it. A robot today can vacuum your home, assist a surgeon, work on a factory floor, or even make decisions without a human guiding every move. Now, that would have sounded like science fiction when Isaac Asimov wrote about robots following moral rules in the 1950s. But as AI gives machines greater autonomy and reasoning abilities, Asimov's old questions are becoming very current. How much should we trust machines, and who decides the rules they follow? We look at how robots evolved and why their next leap may be less about what they can do and more about how they make decisions.
1: The three laws of robotics. A robot may not injure a human being, or through inaction, allow a human being to come to harm. A robot must obey the orders given to it by human beings, except when such orders conflict with the first law. A robot must protect its own existence as long as such protection does not conflict with the first or second law. Isaac Asimov, iRobot. In 1950, Isaac Asimov, arguably the most prolific science fiction writer of all time, published iRobot, a collection of short stories based in a future that featured robots, their interactions with human beings, and dealt with issues of morality

0: that emerged in a world where machines acquired human-like consciousness. This extraordinarily prescient work would be ahead of its time if it were written today. The stories consider the ethical and moral implications of humanity creating machines that are not only more intelligent, but governed by the three laws, more moral than human beings. Asimov's book was an unexpected and profound departure from the stereotypical portrayal of machines as mechanical androids or cyborgs with no understanding of human values. 1950 was also the year that an inventor named George Bevel invented Unimate, the first industrial robot. Unimate was deployed on General Motors assembly line in 1961. Over the next decade, NASA developed robotic space probes and the famous Apollo lunar rover. The 1980s saw Japan take the lead with humanoid research. Honda began work on Asimo. Asimo, the humanoid, was finally unveiled in 2000. It could walk and it could interact. In 2002, Roomba was born. The now ubiquitous sphere, scurrying around floors and homes, was the first robot that was deployed in our houses. The turn of the millennium saw a deluge of autonomous robots. From drones, robotic surgery systems like Da Vinci, and autonomous vehicles, robots now come in every shape and size. From bionic bees to humanoids offering companionship, vacuuming your carpet, to repairing your heart from inside your body. The diversity isn't random. Robots today fall into families, each serving a clear purpose. Industrial robots still dominate assembly lines. Service robots handle everyday chores. Medical robots operate inside our bodies, while space exploring robots roam the surface of the moon and Mars and even dive into oceans. Military and security robots patrol borders and defuse mines. And some, like robotic pets, exist simply to entertain or keep us company. It's not just what they do, it's the way they are built. Humanoids are designed to mimic our movement and look like us. Robots also differ in how they operate. Some are teleoperated with every move directed by human hands, like surgical arms or bomb disposal units. Others are autonomous, like self-driving cars, and drones that can navigate on their own. Collaborative robots share assembly lines with workers. Today we stand at the threshold of a major leap in robotics. AI integrated into robots is creating humanoids capable of reasoning and interaction.
1: Trust is earned, not given. As AI develops and becomes more powerful, I believe it's important to build trust through transparency and communication between humans and machines.
0: Robots that may not just be as intelligent and physically capable as human beings, but could also be morally superior and less corruptible than us. We are finally grappling with the questions that Asimov raised 75 years ago.
2: More than 2,000 humanoid robots just took over the sports arena in Beijing, from sprinting and football to nail hammering and weightlifting. The machines were put through a series of challenges that pushed their speed, strength, balance, and precision. Some even broke world records. Others lost their balance, but these games are more about than sport. They're showing how robots are learning to handle real-world tasks. Take a look.
3: The World Humanoid Robot Games have just wrapped up in Beijing, bringing together 666 teams and more than 2,000 robots from 16 countries across 51 events and more than 1,300 matches. Held at the National Speed Skating Oval, the ceremony featured musical performances, a parade of participating teams, and robot formations, and the symbolic lighting of the game's flame. The evening opened with a musical prelude titled Melody of the Future. 36 humanoid robots, each with human-like five-finger dexterous hands, played a range of instruments alongside human musicians. From football and table tennis to sprinting, relays and acrobatic performances, humanoid machines competed in a wide range of sports, showing just how far robotic technology has come.

0: The first big surprise came on the track with humanoid robot Lightning putting up a speed that would be unusual even for an elite human sprinter. Developed by Honor, Lightning clocked 9.32 seconds in a pre-race test, reaching a peak speed of 14.5 meters per second and going faster than Usain Bolt's 9.58 second 100-meter world record.
1: We extended the leg length by 10 centimeters to increase stride length and boost speed. The joint modules were also upgraded for greater torque and faster response times.
0: From a record-breaking sprint, the action then moved to the 400-meter final, where China's Tiangong humanoid robot faced off against other machines in the large-sized category. Tiangong crossed the finish line in 38.15 seconds to claim the championship, beating a humanoid robot from Shenzhen Honor Smart Technology Development, which had earlier won the 2026 Beijing E-Town Humanoid Half Marathon. Tiangong had already finished first in the 400-meter preliminaries with a time of 39.7 seconds, before cutting more than a second off that time in the final to take the title. The competition then moved from running tracks to a much more precise test, beam picking, where teams put robotic hands through a test of dexterity. Operators remotely controlled robotic hands fitted with tweezers, tasking them with picking up as many beans as possible. The contest was designed to test how accurately the robots could control their hands and use tools for small, delicate tasks, skills that could be useful in practical settings such as homes and workplaces.
2: I think there are different aspects to this. For example, with the robots outside that are running or playing ball games, I think this already demonstrates very well their whole body control and coordination capabilities, as well as their algorithm's ability to prevent slipping. For scenario-based competitions like ours, it is about using the hands to perform certain tasks.
0: The robots also stepped away from the competitive arena for a test of control and coordination with Tai Chi among the events on the program. Humanoid robots perform Tai Chi movements, requiring them to maintain their balance while executing a series of controlled sequential actions. The event put the focus on how precisely the machines could control their movements, with their posture, balance and coordination put to the test through the routine.
3: I spent quite a long time preparing before taking the stage, and I felt incredibly excited when I walked in. Yet, once the robot actually stepped onto the stage, I found myself in a state of deep calm. I had to constantly assess the robot's next move and gauge the distance.
0: The games also featured a spectacular display of robotic precision, with large formations of humanoid robots marching in perfect sync. One formation included 80 robots, all maintaining uniform steps, synchronized arm swings, and precisely aligned ranks. The machines also changed formations while continuing to move, requiring each robot to calculate its position and adjust its movements in real time. Another group of 50 adult-sized humanoid robots marched towards the main stage before two robots broke ranks to perform high-difficulty Thomas Flair gymnastics moves. They then rejoined the formation with the entire group exiting in perfect unison.
4: The main control system placed in the robot's chest cavity has ultra-strong mobile computing power. All calculations are completed on this platform before being sent to all end effectors to execute the commands.
0: The robots then faced an even more demanding test. A new 400-meter obstacle race put their balance, coordination, and obstacle avoidance skills to the test. The course featured 16 obstacle points, including a crawling tunnel, an asymmetric seesaw, and a narrow L-shaped turn. All participating robots were remotely controlled, with 15 groups taking part in the final round. The event was an upgrade from last year's 100-meter obstacle race, adding elevated platforms, tire obstacles,

0: three soars in other challenges. The Tianjiao team finished first in 4 minutes and 11.44 seconds, followed by the Shanghai Ajibot team in 4 minutes and 19.13 seconds, and the Tiangong team in 4 minutes and 32.65 seconds.
1: The 400 meters obstacle race is an upgrade from last year's 100 meters obstacles. In terms of overall difficulty, it is much greater than last year. The elevated platform, seesaw, tire obstacles, crawling tunnel, and the plum blossom posts, all of these are new additions. What surprised us was that, with the increased difficulty, we thought it would be harder for the robots to complete the race. But as you just saw, the performances of all the participating teams were generally quite smooth.
0: Football provided one of the more unexpected moments of the games. A humanoid robot scored a curling free kick around a defensive wall and then celebrated just like Cristiano Ronaldo. The robot jumped, spun in the air and landed in Ronaldo's famous Siu pose, mimicking one of the most recognizable goal celebrations in football. The moment showed how humanoid robots are being trained to reproduce not just basic movements, but complex athletic actions that require balance, coordination and precise control. The tests then moved from the football pitch to a much more practical skill, nail hammering. In the challenge, robots had to hold a nail in one hand and a hammer in the other, then position the nail vertically on a corkboard and drive it into a designated target. The task sounded simple, but the robots had to control the position of the nail and the force of every hammer strike with precision. A successful nail had to be fully driven into the board without a protruding head or obvious bending. The robots had 5 minutes to hammer as many valid nails as possible, and the first strike was particularly important. The robot had to secure the nail in the board before using the hammer for the following strikes. Even a slightly angled nail could be disqualified, making the challenge a test of force, control, precision, and hand-eye coordination.
2: The initial strike to secure the nail is crucial. The robot must first fix the nail into the corkboard before it can wield the hammer in its right hand for subsequent strikes. This is a major technical hurdle. During the competition, we see many nails driven in at an angle. Under our rules, angled nails won't be counted into the final score, which truly tests the robot's force control capabilities.
0: And for the first time, humanoid robots also took on weightlifting. Four robots entered the heavyweight competition, each starting with a 15-kilogram barbell. They went tested more than just raw strength. The robots also had to maintain their balance and control their movements while lifting. But not every attempt went as planned. During one lift, a humanoid robot lost its balance and toppled towards the judges' table, prompting officials to stop the competition and end the attempt.

0: from sprinting and football to nail hammering, obstacle races and weightlifting. These games have turned humanoid robots into athletes, performers and test subjects all at once. And with more than 2,000 machines putting their balance, speed, strength and precision to the test, Beijing's robot games showcase not just what humanoid robots can do today, but how quickly their skills can be put to the test.
1: Robots are getting better at doing things we normally associate with humans. In South Korea, they are dancing to K-pop in front of an audience, and in China, engineers are giving robots more human-like faces, expressions, and gestures. The technology behind the two projects is very different, but both are trying to solve a similar problem. How do you make a machine feel natural around people?
2: K-pop has always been about big stages, big crowds, and big performances. But at a new entertainment park called Galaxy Robot Park in South Korea, the performers are not human. Humanoid robots are dancing to K-pop hits, including Big Bang's Bang Bang Bang and Rosé and Bruno Mars' Act. Behind the idea is Galaxy Corporation, which has come up with a new entertainment model that it calls EnterTech, bringing robotics into

0: to the live entertainment experience. The idea came from Galaxy Corporation CEO Choi Yong-ho's experience during the COVID-19 pandemic, when live entertainment came to a standstill.
1: That's when we all realized that humans have limitations, and we thought, even without direct participation, we could build a new business model built around non-participation. That, we felt, is the direction EnterTech needs to go.
0: That led to a simple question. Could technology and robotics create a new kind of live entertainment? Galaxy has since been developing that idea and recently tested the concept of a live robot center with around 20,000 people in attendance. The company says the response has been positive. Now, Galaxy wants to take the concept beyond South Korea, with plans to expand its markets, including the US, the UAE, and Japan. But there is a big question still hanging over this experiment.
2: K-pop 팬덤분들은 로봇.
1: We asked ourselves, would K-pop fans actually like it if robots imitated their idols' performances? Could we win over the hearts of those fans? The answer is something we're still in the process of finding.
0: The appeal of live entertainment has always been the human connection, the performance, the crowd, and the feeling that something is happening right in front of you. And that brings us to the next question. If robots are going to become part of entertainment, how human do they need to look? At China's World Robot Conference in Beijing, engineers are working on exactly that problem. Robots can already walk, carry objects, and perform complex tasks. But making a machine feel natural around people is a different challenge. One Chinese startup, AnyWit, is developing robotic faces that can move in much more human-like ways. The machines use multiple degrees of freedom combined with soft, skin-like materials to recreate facial expressions and gestures.
3: Our robot focuses on interaction. In order to break through the uncanny valley effect, we have made sufficient efforts in algorithms, motors, operation control, and soft materials. This is systematic engineering that allows it to communicate freely with humans, like humans. We believe that it is very important for robots to enhance human-machine interaction to truly enter households.
0: One of the robots on display has pink hair, a smooth face, and expressions that can change with the music. From a distance, it can look almost human. AnyWit says its technology has already been adapted for humanoid platforms, including Unitree's G1. The goal is not just to make robots look more realistic. It is to make them better at communicating. That means eye contact, facial expressions, and the small gestures we use without even thinking about them.
4: We believe the current humanoid robot industry is lacking in this area. Nowadays, robots mainly focus on high dynamic motion capabilities and various grasping abilities, and there are many gaps and deficiencies in communication, dialogue, and expression between robots and humans. Therefore, we hope to develop more products in these fields.
0: This could become important as humanoid robots move out of factories and into spaces where they have to deal with people. The technology is still early, but the direction is clear. Robots are not just being built to do more, they are being built to feel more familiar. And that may be the bigger story behind these two experiments. In South Korea, robots are being put on a stage. In China, they are being given more human-like faces. In both cases, engineers are testing something beyond raw robotic capability. How people respond when a machine starts to look, move, and even perform like one of us.
5: We've come a long way from the robots of science fiction. Today, they can work alongside us, entertain us, take on physical tasks, and with AI, even start making decisions on their own. And that's probably the more interesting part of where robotics is heading. The next challenge may not be making robots stronger or faster. It may be making them better at understanding the world around them and figuring out how to behave in it, which brings us back to the question as some of was asking more than 75 years ago. If machines are going to make more decisions for us, how do we decide what they should do? And that's it from us this week. Have a great weekend. Keep watching Beyond World is One. See you next week. Bye-bye.

Welcome back. Thanks for staying with us. You're watching Beyond Wellness 1 with me, Diksha Biswas. Let's start with the headlines. The death toll from severe flooding along the Nepal-China border climbs to 788 in Nepal, according to police, as rescuers search devastated neighborhood for survivors. Indian state of Bihar continues to be on high alert following floods in neighboring Nepal. 164,000 cubic of water was released from the Gandak barrage after heavy flows from Nepal, inundating nearby areas. India's Ministry of External Affairs shares update on Nepal rescue operation. Says 149 Indian nationals rescued till now. Prime Minister Modi set to meet Russian President Vladimir Putin at the sidelines of SCO summit in Bishkek on Monday. Leaders to review strategic ties ahead of Putin's expected visit to New Delhi for BRICS summit. Israeli Minister Itamar Ben-Gvir's boast triggered outrage once again, and this time for bragging about worsening conditions for Palestinian prisoners during a visit to female inmates. NASA's new flagship astronomical observatory launches into space from Florida on a mission to probe some of the biggest mysteries in astrophysics and cosmology.

In news just coming in, a ferry has capsized off northern Cyprus, leaving at least 6 people dead. The vessel was carrying 267 people when it rolled over shortly after leaving the port of Kyrenia. Northern Cyprus Prime Minister Ioannalou Stel says that 172 people have been rescued so far. Meanwhile, the rescue operations are continuing for passengers and crew who are still unaccounted for. The ferry had just departed the area, and they're also known as Girne, and it was heading towards the Turkish

Turkish port of Tuzuku. And the cause of that capsize is not yet known. Images from the scene show the ferry lying upside down in the water, with people in life jackets clinging to the orange hull. Several boats have reached the area to assist in the rescue. Turkey's ambassador to Nicosia has confirmed there were little fatalities and saying the vast majority of that passenger have been rescued. Authorities are continuing the search and rescue operations. This is the latest we're getting in at this moment. A ferry has capsized off northern Cyprus, leaving at least six people dead. The vessel was carrying 267 people when it rolled over shortly after leaving the port of Krinenia. And the Northern Cyprus Prime Minister, Unalustel, says that 172 people have been so far rescued. Rescue operations are continuing for passengers and crew who are still unaccounted for.

0: Now shifting our focus to Nepal, 5 days after a wall of mud and water tore through the Himalayan border, Nepal is still counting the dead and searching for the missing. The official death toll has climbed to 788 and around 2,500 people still remain unaccounted for. Rescue teams are working under pressure, combing through thick debris and damaged settlements along river valleys. The worsted stretches run along the Trishuli and Bhotekoshi river systems in Nuwakot, Rasuwa and neighbouring districts. New images from Nuwakot show buildings sliced open, roads washed away and infrastructure reduced to rubble. Along the Trishuli, the flood surge came about from the Tibet border with terrifying speed. Listen to this.
1: When the floods came, everything got lost. We had veterinary products worth over 10 million rupees that have been destroyed. No one from the family got hurt as we all ran away. We lost everything in the house. Even our pig farm was totally destroyed.
0: These are the heartbreaking images showing a young girl being pulled from the rubble after reportedly spending days trapped beneath it. Now, a large part of the rescue effort is focused on hydropower sites, where a significant number of workers are believed to be trapped inside tunnels. The government says more than 100 workers could still be alive and trapped across several tunnels. The Trishuli 3A and Trishuli 3B projects in the Himalayan River Valley are at the center of the search. Rescue teams have been drilling into the tunnel to create access points and pumping in air through pipes while cameras are sent in to look for signs of life. According to Nepal's National Disaster Risk Reduction and Management Authority, around 933 hydropower workers have been reported missing since the flood struck the area. Now, amid the rescue efforts, Nepal is also facing another challenge as mortuaries fill up and some bodies begin to decompose. Authorities have taken the difficult decision to temporarily bury the unidentified victims after collecting their DNA samples and other identifying evidence. Prime Minister Balendra Shah said the government would preserve the samples so the bodies can be identified and returned to their families later.
2: The only way to identify the decomposed bodies is through DNA testing, and the medical team has taken samples. It is no longer possible to identify marks such as tattoos, rings or jewelry because the bodies are decomposing day by day. That is why they have begun to smell, so we have buried them temporarily.
0: Meanwhile, India has stepped in to help with the identification of victims. A forensic team has been deployed to Nepal to assist authorities with DNA analysis and identify those who were killed in the flash floods. The team arrived on India's fourth relief flight to Nepal, which also carried 11 tons of essential supplies and specialized personnel to support the disaster response. Indian authorities say that a total of 149 nationals have been rescued so far. For now, the immediate task is still the rescue and recovery. Every hour counts for those who might still be trapped in tunnels or under debris. But even as helicopters hover over swollen rivers and drill machines into mudlogged tunnels, the country is already bracing for the long aftermath, supporting survivors and rebuilding villages and infrastructure that the flood simply erased. A powerful surge in Nepal's Trishuli River has swept away a key suspension bridge, disrupting movement between Gorkha and Thading districts. Well, the Charundi suspension bridge gave way on Sunday morning after rapidly rising high-velocity flood waters put extreme pressure on its structure. While the bridge connected two rural municipalities in Thading district, the destruction of the bridge has cut off the direct pedestrian movement between the two areas. The sheer force of the current compromised the bridge before it was swept away, said the Thading police. Raging Trishuli also damaged another suspension bridge at Thambadi in Thading, and authorities warned that the continuing river surge remains a serious threat to riverside communities and the infrastructure along the corridor. The incident again highlights the vulnerability of critical connectivity links during extreme flooding, while local authorities face the challenge of staying safe and keeping essential movement going. In other news, not the United States, but the UAE could deliver one of the sharpest economic blows to Iran. After Iran was accused of firing ballistic missiles towards maritime traffic near the UAE, Abu Dhabi has taken a dramatic step, halting all trade, commercial exchanges and financial transactions with Tehran. And that could hurt Tehran, where it is already most vulnerable, its economy. Take a look at this next report for more details.

0: The UAE has just turned economic pressure on Iran into a new front in the conflict. On August 18, 2026, Abu Dhabi says it detected two ballistic missiles launched from Iran towards the country. The UAE later said the missiles were targeting marine navigation. Iran, however, denied responsibility. But hours later, the UAE made its move. Abu Dhabi announced that all trade, commercial exchanges and financial transactions with Iran would be halted until further notice. And this could be far more significant than it sounds, because the UAE is not just another Gulf state for Iran. It is one of Iran's most important commercial and financial lifelines. For years, Dubai has served as a major hub for Iranian imports, businesses, financial flows and commercial networks. Situated across the Strait of Hormuz, UAE is a crucial trade partner for Iran. So, a UAE trade embargo could hit Iran's economy at a time when Tehran is already facing extreme pressure from US sanctions and disrupted shipping through the Strait of Hormuz. And this comes as tensions between Iran and the UAE have been rising. UAE says Emirati vessels have been targeted in the Strait of Hormuz in recent days, including vessels linked to Abu Dhabi's national oil company. The UAE has vowed to defend freedom of navigation in the strait. That means the economic war and the battle for control of the region's shipping lanes are now colliding. For Iran, the timing could hardly be worse. Washington is already trying to increase economic pressure on Tehran. But the UAE's decision could close off another critical channel, one that Iran has used for decades to keep trade moving despite Western sanctions. Iran has already been cut off from much of the global financial system. Its oil exports and shipping are under pressure. And its economy is grappling with inflation and rising poverty. Now, one of its most important regional trade partners is pulling back. The big question is how long this break can last. Geography makes a complete economic divorce difficult.
1: Under any circumstances, sanctions do inflict blows. The rise in the exchange rate affects life and livelihood. But ultimately, we are Iranians, and Iranians know how to bypass sanctions well.
2: In the way that we are under pressure, we are 100% distressed. The youth have many grievances against the officials, who, really, in my opinion, they are traitors. Why? Because they truly do not attend to the people's suffering. To me, being a responsible official means that the person should not rest.
0: The UAE has the geography, the financial hub, and the commercial networks that could make economic pressure on Iran even more painful.
3: And speaking of Iran, Supreme Leader Mujtaba Khamenei has called on Muslim countries, especially the Gulf states, to unite against what he described as their real enemy. He said divisions among Muslim nations only serve the interests of those seeking to weaken the region. Now, in a written message marking Islamic Unity Week, Khamenei said that Muslim unity was the main cornerstone of building what he called a victorious Islamic civilization. He also warned against divisions within the Muslim world. Now, Khamenei then urged them to identify whom he called their true enemy, understand their plans and confront them. The message comes as Gulf countries face growing security concerns and the conflict between Iran and the United States. For the Gulf states, the situation presents a difficult choice here. Many have long relied on Washington for security while maintaining their own economic and political ties across the region. However, the latest conflict has raised fresh questions about that dependence. The stakes are also economic. Saudi Arabia, the UAE, Oman and Qatar, they've all invested heavily in tourism, finance, trade and other sectors as they seek to reduce their reliance on oil. Regional instability could put those ambitions under pressure. Recently, former U.S. State Department negotiator Aaron Miller had described the Gulf states as the biggest losers in the ongoing U.S.-Iran war. He said the conflict has destabilized West Asia and put the Gulf's economic ambitions under pressure. Therefore, Washington's approach towards its Gulf partners has added another layer of uncertainty. Remember, weeks ago, U.S. President Donald Trump threatened military action against Oman, which is a key U.S. partner in the Persian Gulf. Trump warned that Washington could launch airstrikes if Oman interfered with U.S. efforts to control and reopen the maritime traffic through the Strait of Hormuz. So across the region, Muslim-majority countries are now looking at other possibilities. A Turkey-Pakistan-Saudi Arabia security framework, known as the Mecca Agreement, it has emerged as one such development. Other countries have also shown interest in joining the pact, raising the possibility of a broader regional security arrangement. Meanwhile, the 18-member Pacific Islands Forum summit in Palau convened amidst heightened geopolitical tensions between Taiwan, China, and the United States, threatening to overshadow core regional issues such as climate change, energy, security, and transnational crime. Palau is one of the only three PIF members maintaining formal diplomatic ties with Taiwan. Taiwan's foreign minister, Ling Xiaolong, attended the summit to hand over a Taipei donated electric bus fleet alongside Palau president. Beijing has protested against Taiwan's presence and retaliated by declaring Palau an unsafe destination for Chinese travelers, targeting Palau's largest tourism demographic. The U.S. Embassy condemned the move as an attempt to weaponize tourism. Explaining Palau's position on China's tourism restrictions, its president called out Beijing. Listen to this.
4: There was threats that if Taiwan comes to the forum, there will be retaliation, which we've already seen in social media in China, declaring that Palau is somewhat an unsafe place to visit. It's not a true statement, but they said if Taiwan comes, then, you know, these are things that will happen.
3: Tensions remain high following a recent Chinese ballistic missile test in the region. Despite the test, the forum has struggled to issue a joint statement of condemnation due to opposition from pro-Beijing members Kiribati and Nauru. Australia, on the other hand, has continued to push for a regional policing framework to eliminate the reliance on Chinese security forces in Kiribati and the Solomon Islands. Palau's president also reflected on the island's insecurity with regards to the missile tests.
4: It is disturbing that missiles are being sent overhead because

0: We're the closest to China in the Pacific, without our notification.
1: Another matter that took center stage is of drug trafficking. Pacific leaders are evaluating a regional maritime response to counter expanding drug trafficking networks. Around 110 officers from various island nations provided joint security at the forum, marking the first large-scale Pacific-wide policing operation. Global corn and wheat prices have surged to their highest levels in 3 years, driven by a tightening U.S. supply outlook and escalating export disruptions in the Black Sea region. According to a recent U.S. Department of Agriculture report, adverse weather conditions, robust international demand, and compounding global supply constraints are placing intense upward pressure on both major commodity markets. Corn prices climbed sharply following lower-than-anticipated yield forecasts driven by hot, dry spells across key U.S. growing belts during critical pollination periods. Meanwhile, the wheat market has been heavily whipsawed by geopolitical conflict and infrastructure damage across Russian and Ukrainian shipping hubs, choking off vital Black Sea export routes. Now, analysts note that these simultaneous supply shocks have left global grain inventories vulnerable, fueling aggressive speculative buying and increased market volatility. For everyday consumers, the multi-year high in benchmark grain prices translates directly to rising grocery bills. Higher international feed grains cost immediately filtered into the poultry, dairy and livestock sectors, elevating the cost of meat, milk and processed foods. The timing presents a critical challenge for economies such as India, especially as the country approaches its peak festive season. While India is largely self-sufficient in staple food production, it cannot be isolated from global commodity cycles. India could face food secondary price pressures, particularly through edible oils, imported pulses, and internationally traded feed ingredients that influence domestic poultry and dairy economics. Now let's take a look at all the market action from the week gone by. The top catalyst of the week was U.S. Fed Chair Kevin Warsh's landmark speech at the Jackson Hole Symposium. Take a look at this next report for more details.
2: Marking his 100th day in office, Warsh delivered a hawkish address while emphasizing that the Fed's predominant focus right now should be on prices and warning that policymakers still have work to do on stubborn inflation. Well, Wall Street absorbed the shock as short-term Treasury yields spiked. If we look at S&P 500, it was down 0.25%, then Dow 0.02% and Nasdaq 0.52%. Well, this is as of Friday closing bell now. Equity markets slipped on Friday, but the losses were capped as big tech names like Nvidia saw some buying interest. Well, if we go over to European now, European indices advanced moderately over the week, aided by relief from retreating crude oil benchmarks. Now, if we look at UK's FTSE, it was up 0.29%, then Germany's DAX was up 0.77% and France's CAC was 0.98%. Now, regional markets found support in defensive sectors, financials and industrials as investors rotated away from crowded technology plays. Well, analysts note that while structural reform packages in core economies like Germany are gradually boosting business confidence, well, ongoing corporate earnings selectivity remains vital. Now going over to Asian markets. Well, Asian markets traded with a mixed bias. South Korea's Kospi underperformed for the week as regional tech components recalibrated following global semiconductor updates. Conversely, Japanese and Australian benchmarks faced mild headwinds at the start of the week, but managed to close higher on Friday. If you look at the numbers here, South Korea's Kospi was down 1.79%. And Japan's Nikkei 225 was 0.41% and Australia's ASX 200 was 0.6%. Well, Indian benchmarks now. Well, Indian benchmarks traded cautiously as regional clues were traded in a multi-week range. Well, Nifty 50, if we go over, it was 0.35% and Sensex was 0.43%. Crude oil valuations remain a core macro risk for India's current account balance, forcing domestic investors to favor defensive consumption and localized earnings. Well, crude oil prices experienced downward pressure over the week, with Brent closing the week below $90 per barrel. Now, persistent volatility continues to be dictated by shifting fuel realities.

0: lingering geopolitical tensions and fluctuating inventory reports. Well, in the following week, investors will be looking at economic data from the U.S., mainly around non-farm payrolls and wage growth data, while commodity traders will be looking at OPEC or production policy signals to gauge if crude markets will maintain their recent downward correction or face renewed upward spikes.
1: Now, shifting focus to the world of sports, the Indian Cricket Board is all set to hold its all-important annual general meeting on September 18th. Now, while there are several agendas, including granting membership to the Andaman and Nicobar State Association, the other deals with elections for the two crucial posts of IPL Governing Council. The elections for the post of chairman of member IPL Governing Council, it has officially been announced, but in all likelihood are going to be a mere formality, with both current chairman Arun Dhumal and Khairul Jamal Majumdar likely to be elected unopposed. Now, Dhumal, who is also the younger brother of BJP lawmaker Anurag Thakur, has been serving as the chairman of IPL Council since 2022. Prior to that, Dhumal had also served as the treasurer of the BCCI for 3 years, from 2019 to 2022. Majumdar, who hails from Mizoram, is the first cricket administrator from the state to be part of one of Indian cricket's most important governing bodies and state associations, who had time until August 31st to file nominations for these positions. They have not yet put up any candidates against Dhumal and Majumdar. Now, the IPL Governing Council consists of 7 members. 4 representatives come from the BCCI general body, including the 2 elected members. Dhumal and Majumdar currently occupy only the elected seats, while BCCI Secretary Devajit Saikia and Treasurer Raghuram Pat are also part of the council. This year, several icons from cinema and music industry have officially stepped away from the limelight. From Hollywood royalty to chart-topping playback icons and regional cinema legends, these departures mark the end of a distinct era. Screen icon Julie Andrews confirmed her retirement from live action and on-screen acting at the age of 90. Addressing fan speculation surrounding upcoming projects, specifically The Princess Diaries 3. The Oscar-winning star revealed that she turned down invitations to return. While Andrews has largely stepped away from live action, on-camera roles, she will remain active with voiceover work, writing and podcasts. Another decision that sent shockwaves through the Indian music industry was when singer Arijit Singh announced his retirement from commercial playback singing. The 38-year-old singer, whose soulful romantic anthems defined a decade of Hindi cinema, he shared that he will no longer take on new film assignments. Singh indicated a desire to shift his focus towards personal compositions, independent projects and a deeper immersion in Indian classical music, bringing a monumental chapter of modern playback history to a close. Then we have Tamil cinema superstar Vijay, who is affectionately known as Thalapathy, who marked his complete exit from the film industry to focus entirely on his political career. Wrapping up a 33-year career that yielded some of the highest-grossing South Indian blockbusters, Vijay announced that his final feature film project, Jananayagan, would be his ultimate cinematic release.

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1: In West Asia, every move shifts the world's balance. Wars, ceasefires, alliances. Power never stands still. Because what happens in West Asia never stays in West Asia. This is the West Asia Post.

0: No matter what your day throws at you, stay in the spa state of mind with the Kohler Spa at home.
1: The architect

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Meet the veterans, industry stalwarts, and innovators.

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1: Hello and welcome. I'm Johan Castell and you're watching Wings. On the show today, we sit down for a traditional Onam Sadia right here in New Delhi, where dozens of vegetarian dishes come together on one banana leaf. Then we head to Kerala for one of India's most thrilling festival traditions, as 22 snake boats and hundreds of rowers battle it out before thousands of spectators. Also in Portugal, we cover the colorful Festas de Agonia in Viana do Castelo, where faith, maritime traditions, and a centuries-old blessing of the fishing community take center stage. Onam is Kerala's biggest festival, celebrating the legendary king Mahabali with colorful traditions, cultural performances, and one of India's most elaborate meals. At the heart of the celebrations is the Onam Sadia, a feast served on a banana leaf, featuring dozens of vegetarian dishes. We have sampled this tradition from Kerala to New Delhi, and we now try it at the Uttara Guruvariappam Temple in New Delhi's Mayur Vihar.
2: More than 20 different dishes, one banana leaf. A culinary journey older than time itself. From Kerala's golden shores to Delhi's bustling heart, this meal is an explosion of culture, tradition, and flavor. Welcome to Sadia, a feast in every sense of the word. Fringed by palm-lined beaches, winding backwaters, and lush green paddy fields, Kerala is often called God's own country. Its coastline, backwaters, and rice fields shape its cuisine. Cooks use rice, coconut, vegetables, and spices grown across the state. Sadia brings these ingredients together in a set sequence of curries, pickles, side dishes, and desserts, all served on a banana leaf. Onam lasts 10 days and celebrates the harvest season. People create floral pukkalams, hold cultural performances, and gather with family. The main celebration comes on Thiruvonam, when communities share sadia. A full serving can include 26 or more dishes, each placed in a specific position on the banana leaf. For Keralites in New Delhi, the Uttara Guruvayurappan Temple is like a home away from home. Established in 1983, the temple has become a major hub for Onam celebrations in the capital, drawing thousands of people. Families arrive in kasavu saris, mundus, and other traditional clothes. Many guests wear jewelry and place fresh flowers in their hair. Organizers decorated the temple with flowers, including a large pukkalam at the entrance. Carefully arranged petals depict Lord Krishna as a child. Visitors stop for photos before joining friends and relatives inside. Like many others who have come today, I'm keen to experience sadia here. Prepared by a team of cooks and volunteers, the elaborate feast is offered free to everyone, bringing families and friends together to celebrate Kerala's harvest festival.
3: We are seated in the basement of the entertainment complex, I believe, behind the Uttara Guruvariappam Temple. We are all seated, hundreds of us, in this hall. We've got banana leaves in front of us with a few of the curries laid out. We're waiting for more of it to reach. We'll see what the process is like. I've never seen such a big feast of sadia before. It's quite cool.
2: Within a few moments, a group of volunteers roll out a huge cart of rice. They are closely followed by other volunteers who serve dal and sambar.
3: Wow, it's the Kerala type of rice. It's very, very thick rice and quite short in the grain. As soon as the rice reaches, it's time to dig in. they just served like 50 people here in like no time, with like a trolley cart full of rice and just really quick.
2: The food is so good, with so many flavors on the leaf, there are endless combinations of flavors you can experience.
3: That's very good. Every curry has a different flavor. It's so tasty. I'm surrounded by professional sadia eaters, and I've only had it a handful of times before myself. At least I'm not a complete rookie.
2: As soon as one table of guests have finished eating, they clear everything out and immediately reset the table for another round of guests.
4: We are expecting more than 10,000 people. Already 7,000 people already had a food. 804 people. All, there's 400 and some people in the outside. So one trip, 1,200 plus people.
2: With over 100 chefs working to prepare and serve food, this is a massive undertaking.
3: So we are in the basement of the Uttara Guru Varyappan temple in New Delhi as people are having a sadia feast for the final day of Onam celebrations in New Delhi. There are hundreds of people having food at the same time for this massive feast.
2: There is a really well-organized system in place to ensure the food service continues effectively.
3: The speed at which things happen here, it's quite impressive.
5: Yeah, it has to be like that because, you know, there are people waiting outside. I think thousands of people are waiting outside. So we have to rush it. I know it's not that good because as you eat, you should not rush it. But then we can't help it. We have to cater to all the people. So many people inside. So many people outside, and it's a humid weather. So that is why we are a little bit of rushing out, because we are expecting out of 5,000, 6,000 people. So we have to do it.
3: How long did you guys have to stand in line before you could come in?
6: For almost 2 hours or something. And it was pretty hectic.
3: Are they handing out water bottles or something along the way?
6: No, not at all. We were just waiting there, waiting for someone to bring us some water or something, but there was no such system.
3: How is the food so far? You guys have just started eating.
6: Yeah, it's pretty good. Yeah. Pretty good.
3: It's not your first rodeo. You've had sadia here before?
6: Yeah. Every year we come here and eat sadia.
2: All in all, sadia must be the most extensive and probably also the best vegetarian meal on earth. And considering that the word translates to feast, it lives up to its own name in every sense of the word. Up next, hundreds of rowers, 22 snake boats, and thousands of cheering spectators compete in Kerala's iconic snake boat races that combine sporting rivalry with centuries-old tradition, turning the state's backwaters into a spectacular arena. Let's take a look.
7: On 22nd of August, 22 traditional wooden snake boats, each carrying nearly 100 rowers, battled for victory in the 72nd edition of the Nehru Trophy Boat Race. The competition was held at Punnamada Lake in the Alappuzha district, a region known for its vast network of canals, lagoons and backwaters. Every year, the waterways become the center of one of Kerala's biggest sporting and cultural celebrations. Each boat stretches around 100 feet and carries nearly 100 rowers, who paddle in perfect synchronization as the enormous vessels race across a 1.4-kilometer course. Known locally as Vallamkali or boat racing, boats are popularly called snake boats because of their long, slender bodies and raised sterns that resemble the hood of a cobra. The event is deeply rooted in the culture and tradition of the people of this region. The rowers spend months preparing for the competition, practicing their strokes, building endurance and perfecting their coordination.
8: The boat race is an international event. It's a sports event plus related to our culture, our heritage, our history.
7: On race day, thousands of spectators gathered alongside the banks of the Purnamada Lake, while others watched from houseboats floating alongside the course. The atmosphere is as much part of the spectacle as the race itself. Traditional songs and chants accompany the rhythmic movements of the oars, while supporters cheer for the participants, creating an electrifying atmosphere that enhances the spirit of the sport. For the residents of the region, the competition is also a matter of local pride, as the teams represent different localities or local communities.
9: And we have all classmates from Canada, UK, Qatar, all here to gather to see our victory. So this year we will win.
10: Amazing vibe, great atmosphere. We come from Bombay. This is the first time. It's brilliant. It is such an energy. Nothing can match it.
7: While the Nehru Trophy boat race began in 1952, the tradition of snake boat racing in the state dates back much further, with its origins traced to the 13th century. The modern event was named after India's first Prime Minister, Jawaharlal Nehru, who visited Kerala in 1952 and was captivated by the spectacle. The race was subsequently named in his honour. Over the decades, what began as a traditional local competition has evolved into an international attraction, drawing visitors from across India and around the world. The race also reflects the close relationship between the people of Alappuzha and its waterways. The district, once known as Kerala's rice bowl because of its extensive paddy fields, contains some of the lowest lying land in India and is particularly vulnerable to flooding during the monsoon. But during the racing season, these same waterways become a stage for celebration. From a centuries-old tradition to an international sporting spectacle, the Nehru Trophy boat race continues to keep Kerala's heritage alive, celebrating community, age-old tradition, and the beauty of Kerala and its backwaters.
1: Hundreds of thousands of visitors pour into Viana do Castelo each August for the Festas de Agonia, a festival of faith, color, and maritime tradition. At its heart is a centuries-old blessing of the fishing community. But as the celebration grows, local fishermen say the fleet itself is facing an uncertain future.
2: Every August, the streets of Viana do Castelo fill with giants, drums, traditional costumes, and crowds. This is the

0: Maria da Senhora de Agonia, one of Portugal's best-known religious and cultural festivals. Some of the first figures you notice are impossible to miss. The gigantonas stand around 4 meters high and weigh up to 30 kilograms, carried through the streets by performers hidden underneath. Behind them come the cabecudos with their oversized papier-mâché heads. These characters joined the festivities in 1893, influenced by traditions from neighboring Galicia in Spain. Then comes another highlight. Women of Viana and surrounding parishes parade through the city wearing traditional trajes. Color and the types of costume they wear can reveal where they come from. Red is associated with the traje de labradeira, traditionally worn by women working in the fields. Black is seen as the richer, more doma costume, and across their chests many women wear layers of Portuguese gold jewelry, including family pieces handed down across generations.
1: Red is the most common one because it's used from people working the fields back in the days. But there's also a lot of different colors and different trajes. This vest, like this costume, is called trajes. So we have a lot of different trajes. So mine is from Mordoma, which is a black one. It's considered the rich ones, from the rich ones. And that's why we also have this part with different colors.
0: Inside Viana's city hall, paintings show similar processions from generations ago. The scale, however, has changed considerably.
2: We normally welcome over 1 million people. Aside from that, the goal is to grow, and we only have one way to do it: protect our identity, our origin, our legacy.
0: Walk towards the harbor and the festival crowds give way to working boats, seafood markets and restaurants serving the day's catch. But local fishermen say making a living from the Atlantic has become harder.
3: I start fishing when I have 16. When I have 16, I fish with 10 nets of fishing nets. Today, if you go with 10 fishing nets, you don't pay the gasoline. It's impossible. You feel the decrease of fishing.
0: Some fishermen link that decline to offshore wind development, and Portugal has proposed additional areas for offshore wind. The project operator disputes claims that the existing wind farm has reduced marine life. For local authorities, the challenge is finding space for both industries.
2: The sea is a space that can be shared, just as land is shared. That's the great challenge local and national governments face right now, reconciling interests.
0: Around the harbor, restaurants serve seafood brought in by local boats. At Tasquinha da Linda, the connection is particularly direct. The Michelin-recommended restaurant sits beside the harbor and serves produce sourced from the local fleet. During the procession to the sea, religious figures are carried down to decorated fishing boats. Our Lady of Agony has been honored here for centuries and remains closely associated with the city's fishing community. The bishop, local leaders, and fishermen board the vessels before the procession moves into the Atlantic.
1: This festival is called Com Maria da Senhora da Agonia, and it's really important for us because it blesses the fishermen. And it also blesses, like, the people from the city.
0: The Romaria da Senhora de Agonia brings huge crowds to Viana do Castelo each August. And every year, as the decorated boats head out to sea, the connection between Viana and the Atlantic begins another chapter.
4: From standing on the equator to soaring above the Andes, Ecuador is offering visitors a truly unique perspective. At the middle of the World Balloon Festival near Quito, colorful hot air balloons have taken to the skies at sunrise, creating a spectacular display over one of the planet's most famous geographical landmarks.
5: The 2026 Mitad del Mundo International Hot Air Balloon Festival brought together several hot air balloon pilots, crews, and spectators from different parts of the world to the

0: Pichincha Province, home to Ecuador's capital, Quito. It featured pilots and crews from Ecuador, Mexico, and Brazil. In the early morning, crews used the burners to inflate 20 large balloons, and with the earliest rays of sunlight, the balloons slowly lifted off against a deep blue sky, with the Andes Mountains providing a dramatic backdrop.
1: It's so beautiful how they paint the sky with so many colors.
0: Now in its fifth edition, the festival is described by organizers as the only event of its kind in South America. Held at the Middle of the World complex, it combines hot air ballooning with one of Ecuador's most famous geographical attractions, the equator.
2: This is the fifth hot air balloon festival. It's the only festival of its kind in South America. 20 balloons will take to the sky, painting the sky over the parish of San Antonio de Pichincha with color.
0: Unlike conventional aircraft, hot air balloons cannot be steered directly. Instead, pilots use changes in wind direction and altitude to navigate through the sky, making each flight a carefully controlled journey.
3: What we do is navigate the sky. Hot air balloons aren't a means of transportation because we can't steer them, but we can navigate the sky to go right, left, or backwards.
0: From the equator, with the Andes in the background, the Middle of the World Balloon Festival turns Ecuador's skies into a colorful spectacle, offering a unique experience of flying across the middle of the world.
4: In Iceland, one of the country's most cherished traditions isn't found in a museum or at a famous landmark. It's at the local swimming pool. Heated by geothermal energy, these public pools have been bringing communities together for generations and are now recognized by UNESCO as part of humanity's living cultural heritage. Here's why a visit to the neighborhood pool is an essential Icelandic experience.
5: Iceland is known for landscapes that seem almost otherworldly, with glaciers sitting alongside volcanoes and black sand beaches stretching along the Atlantic. Here, steam rises from the ground in places where the Earth's heat comes remarkably close to the surface. The geothermal energy is one of Iceland's greatest natural resources. It heats homes, power plants off the country's energy system, and has also created one of the experiences most closely associated with a visit to Iceland, soaking in warm, mineral-rich water when temperatures outside can be close to freezing. The phenomena has also given Iceland one of its most famous natural attractions, the geothermal waters of the Blue Lagoon in the country's southwest. While the Blue Lagoon has become an international tourism icon, Iceland's geothermal bathing culture predates the arrival of large numbers of visitors. You don't have to travel to a famous lagoon to experience it. Along Iceland, public swimming pools are woven into everyday life. The country has more than 120 public pools for a population of fewer than 400,000 people. In 2025, swimming pool culture in Iceland was inscribed on UNESCO's representative list of the Intangible Cultural Heritage of Humanity. This recognition is for the culture that has developed around these public spaces. The way Icelanders use them to exercise, relax, socialize, and maintain connections within their communities. The hot tubs near the pools have become informal meeting places for conversations. Unlike many exclusive spa experiences around the world, Iceland's public pools are intended to be accessible to the wider community, with municipalities operating and maintaining them. One of them is Vestur Bæjarlaug, which opened in 1961. Here the experience is not necessarily about swimming laps or spending an afternoon sightseeing. People come before work, after work, or simply because it has become part of their routine. Around 79% of Icelandic adults use public swimming pools, and for a significant number of them, it is something they do regularly. The appeal is not difficult to understand. The warm water offers

0: walks of life, different classes, different shapes and sizes, different genders, and and you're here in this area, no phones, no cameras, and just going about your day in the warm water.
1: Iceland's growing popularity has brought a new dimension to this tradition. International visitors are increasingly interested in geothermal bathing, and commercial lagoons and spas have become an important part of the country's tourism industry. For residents, that can create a tension between sharing a much-loved Icelandic tradition with visitors. The difference is largely one of expectations. A visitor may arrive expecting a spa experience, complete with robes, drinks, and a scenic backdrop. A local may want to sit in a hot tub, talk to a friend, and go home. Iceland's volcanoes, glaciers, and dramatic landscapes may be what put the country on the global tourism map. But its relationship with geothermal water goes much deeper than sightseeing. At the local swimming pool, that natural resource has become part of everyday Icelandic life.
2: That's all we have for you on the show this week, but we return next week with more. Until then, it's me, Johan Castell, signing off. Goodbye.

0: No matter what your day throws at you, stay in the spa state of mind with the Kohler Spa at home.
1: In West Asia, every move shifts the world's balance. Wars, ceasefires, alliances. Power never stands still. Because what happens in West Asia never stays in West Asia. This is the West Asia Post.
0: No matter what your day throws at you, stay in the spa state of mind with the Kohler Spa at home.
2: The architecture of war is changing. Geography is no longer a shield. The battlefield now stretches from sea to space. Meet the veterans, industry stalwarts, and innovators.

Hello and welcome. You're watching Beyond Baldur's 1. I am Vidhim Sharma. Let's get started. The death toll from severe flooding along the Nepal-China border climbs to 788 in Nepal, according to police, as rescuers search devastated neighborhoods for survivors. Trishuli River floods again, piling misery on the devastated districts of Darjeeling and Gorkha in northeastern Nepal. Suspension bridge linking both districts was washed away. Leaders start arriving in Bishkek for the SCO summit. Kyrgyzstan rolls out extraordinary welcome for Chinese President Xi Jinping. PM Modi to arrive in Bishkek shortly. PM Modi set to meet Russian President Vladimir Putin at the sidelines of the SCO summit in Bishkek on Monday. Leaders to review strategic ties ahead of Putin's expected visit to New Delhi for the BRICS summit. Pakistan's human rights body slams state machinery for using disproportionate force on protesters in Pakistan-occupied Kashmir, says serious questions raised on credibility of poll process. At least 7 people and several others missing after ferry carrying 260 people capsizes off the coast of northern Cyprus. Over 180 people rescued. NASA's new flagship astronomical observatory launches into space from Florida on a mission to probe some of the biggest mysteries in astrophysics and cosmology.

quick thinking and courage saved the lives of over 1,600 school children of the Trishuli Secondary School as devastating flash floods hit Nepal on Wednesday. This is the story of a 47-year-old Rajendra Dawadi, an English teacher and principal who learned of the furious floods approaching the Bathur area near the Trishuli River. On the day of the disaster, school was about to begin, with students arriving on

0: foot and by bus. Dawadi immediately sounded the school bell and ordered students and staff to move to higher ground. He also called the bus drivers and warned them not to approach the school. One bus, however, was already crossing a bridge when the floodwaters reached the school grounds. Dawadi spotted it, managed to signal the driver to turn back, and the bus reached safety just as the bridge collapsed. Moments later, the school, which was a three-story building, was completely swept away by the floods, leaving no traces behind. The disaster destroyed homes, bridges, trees, and even Dawadi's own house. Yet, thanks to his quick thinking, all 1,643 students and almost the entire school staff survived. One teaching staff member, however, was lost. In a disaster that has claimed the lives of 788 people and left thousands missing, Dawadi's story offers a powerful reminder that courage, alertness, and quick decision-making can change the course of a tragedy and enable thousands to see the rising sun for the next day. Avyon's Kripa Arya spoke exclusively to this heroic principal who recounted the fear, anxiety and sense of responsibility he felt in those few minutes while trying to save the lives of over 1,600 children. Take a look.
1: Namaskar sir, ma Kripa, Bharat sthit Z News ko Avyon channel bata. हजुरले अब आफ्नै धैर्य साहस र सूझबुझले होइन त्यत्रो 1,000 भन्दा बढी नानी बाबुहरूको ज्यान जोगाउनु भयो, त्यो हेर्दै सिरिङ्ग भयो होइन. म आफै नेपाली भएको हुनाले सबैभन्दा पहिले सर हजुरको परिवार सुरक्षित छ, हजुर आफै कस्तो हुनुहुन्छ?
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0: The devastating floods in Nepal continue to make life difficult for the authorities engaged in the rescue operations. Along the Nepal-Tibet border, several workers have been trapped inside a hydropower project tunnel for almost 3 days. Rescuers from the Nepalese army broke into the tunnel using drills and started pumping oxygen through an air pipe. Deployed through a small opening in the upper part of a mud-swamped tunnel at the Trishuli 3A hydropower project site in the Nuwakot district. The Nepalese army has also deployed a camera to find and rescue the trapped workers. The Nepalese government said that over 100 workers could still be alive and trapped inside the tunnel at hydropower projects of Trishuli 3A and 3B. According to Nepal's National Disaster Risk Reduction and Management Authority, around 933 hydropower workers are reportedly missing in the flash floods. The Nepal Army said that security forces have rescued 191 workers from tunnels at different hydropower projects. An 82-member joint security team has been working for the last couple of days to remove the debris, but have been unable to reach people believed to be trapped deep inside the tunnel. Following this, an 11-member Indian team arrived in the Trishuli area of Nuwakot district after Kathmandu reached out to New Delhi for further assistance. The team includes medical staff and experts trained in tunnel rescue. Meanwhile, China has also deployed tunnel experts to Nepal. According to Chinese state media, 5 tunnel experts from southwest China have been dispatched to the disaster-affected areas of Nepal. Furthermore, Everest veterans and some of Nepal's highly trained mountain guides joined flood operations in the flood-ravaged Rasuwa region. The specialized team, part of International Federation of Mountain Guides Association, or IFMGA, entered the mud-choked hydropower tunnel and pushed 120 meters inside the tunnel using rope protection and fixed lines. However, thick sludge and debris blocked further movement. On the other hand, the Nepal National Mountain Guide Association, or NNMGA, and Nepal Mountaineering Instructors Association deployed helicopter long line and ground teams after floods swept away roads and bridges in parts of Rasuwa. The Upper Trishuli Hydroelectrical Project, or UT1, has an installed capacity of 216 megawatts. The total annual gross energy production of UT1 is 1,533 gigawatts per hour. The project consists of 29-meter-high dam. It also has a 9.8-kilometer-long headrace tunnel, surge tank and underground powerhouse. On the other hand, the Langtang Kola Hydroelectrical Project has a capacity of 20 megawatts. It has a gross head of 205 meters and a design discharge of 12 meters. The hydroelectrical project has a 70-meter-long 2x2 settling basins. It also has a 2,900-meter-long headrace tunnel.

Prime Minister Narendra Modi has begun a four-day diplomatic outreach to Central Asia, starting with Uzbekistan before heading to Kyrgyzstan for the SCO summit. The visit will focus on trade, connectivity and security, with a key meeting on the sidelines with Russian President Vladimir Putin also on the cards. Let's break down the numbers behind this Eurasian push. PM Modi's visit runs from August 29th to September 1st, covering two countries. This is his fourth visit to Uzbekistan, underlining how much importance India attaches to Tashkent as a strategic partner. This year's theme is 25 years of the SCO, together towards sustainable peace, development and prosperity. And the trade numbers tell their own story. India-Uzbekistan bilateral trade crossed $1.3 billion in 2025, a jump of more than 33% over the previous year. Indian exports to Uzbekistan stood at over $1 billion, while Uzbekistan's exports to India crossed $164 million. Both sides have now set an ambitious target to double that trade to about $3 billion within 3 years. But India's trade footprint with Kyrgyzstan tells a very different story. Bilateral trade stood at just around $120 million by the end of 2025, a figure both sides admit remains far below genuine potential. PM Modi will hold bilateral talks with Kyrgyz President Serdar Zaparov on the sidelines of the summit, focusing on trade, transport connectivity and tourism. He will also attend the opening ceremony of the 6th World Nomad Games. The biggest sideline moment of the summit, though, will be the Modi-Putin meeting on August 31st.

0: The two leaders are expected to review the broader India-Russia relationship and discuss key regional and international issues. The Kremlin says the two leaders will continue these discussions again at the BRICS summit in New Delhi in September. The backdrop to this summit remains volatile, driven by Russia's war in Ukraine and continuing conflict in West Asia. Over 25 years, the SCO has grown into a massive bloc, now counting 10 member states, 2 observers and 15 dialogue partners. For India, this summit is a crucial platform to pursue its strategic and economic interests across the entire Eurasian region. Now, our editor of Foreign Affairs, Siddhant Sibbal, has sent us this report. Listen in.
1: Bishkek is all set for the SCO summit. Now, this year's SCO summit happens in the shadow of the West Asia conflict. And remember, Iran is a key member of the grouping. And clearly, the stance of the SCO will be carefully watched by the member countries and, of course, globally as well. Now, the grouping, of course, is a major grouping which has expanded over the last few years and has a huge population, huge contribution to the global GDP. And whatever is talked about at the joint sessions and in the joint communique will be carefully observed as well, especially when it comes to its stance on Afghanistan, especially given the fact that there have been strikes by Pakistan into Afghanistan. Even though Afghanistan is not a member of SCO, whatever happens in Afghanistan is something that is important for the stability of the wider region.
0: Ukrainians' view of Poland has changed sharply. A new survey by Rating Group shows that only 50% of Ukrainians now see Poland as a friendly country. That is a significant drop from the levels recorded over the past 2 years. The latest poll conducted between August 4th and 9th found that 21% of Ukrainians now see Poland's attitude towards Ukraine as hostile. That is a major change from earlier years. In February 2024, 79% of Ukrainians saw Poland as friendly. In 2023, the figure was even higher at 94%. The decline shows that the close relationship between Ukraine and Poland has weakened in the eyes of many Ukrainians. Poland strongly supported Ukraine after Russia's full-scale invasion, welcoming millions of refugees and providing political, military, and humanitarian aid. But tensions over trade, agriculture, history, and political statements have put a strain on the relations. The difference becomes clearer when Poland is compared with other countries. France is seen as friendly by 81% of Ukrainians, followed by the UK at 80%. Germany and Lithuania both stand at 77%, Moldova is at 68%, Romania at 56%, and the US at 54%. Poland ranks lowest among the countries listed at 50%. For both Warsaw and Kyiv, the shift matters. Public opinion does not decide foreign policy, but it can influence how governments handle their relations. As the war continues and political pressure grows at home, disagreements that once seemed temporary could have a bigger impact on ties between the two countries. And now in news from the UK, senior Conservative politician James Cleverly has announced that he is leaving the UK shadow cabinet to run for the Mayor of London in the 2028 elections. The former Foreign Secretary and the current Member of Parliament for Braintree said he wants to help build a London that is more affordable, aspirational and business-friendly. Speaking about his vision for London, Cleverly said the capital's reputation has slipped in recent years, both in the UK and abroad, while too many of its problems have been allowed to continue. Cleverly said he will now campaign from the backbenches and focus fully on his mayoral bid. According to Cleverly, London needs to reduce the cost of building homes and running businesses while removing barriers that hold people back. He also criticized the government's approach to London, accusing it of treating the capital as a source of money rather than supporting its potential. Cleverly grew up in London and previously served on the London Assembly before becoming an MP. James Cleverly has

served as the MP for Braintree since May 2015. The Conservative politician has held key government posts, including Foreign Secretary, Home Secretary and Education Secretary. He is now leaving the Shadow Cabinet to focus on his bid to become the next mayor of London. Germany is preparing to formally blame Russia for a foiled drone attack at Leipzig airport, a move that could further escalate tensions between Berlin and Moscow. The incident centers on an explosive-laden drone discovered at Leipzig airport, near a Ukrainian Antonov cargo aircraft involved in military logistics. Investigators reportedly later found a third drone and suspected military-grade explosives near the airport. The airport is a key logistics hub, raising concerns in Berlin that the incident could be a part of a wider Russian campaign of sabotage and hybrid attacks across Europe. Germany had so far stopped short of publicly identifying Russia as responsible. But that is now changing. Reports say Chancellor Friedrich Merz is preparing to formally blame Moscow for the foiled attack and could impose sanctions on Russian entities. The move comes amid growing warnings from German security and military officials that Russia is testing Europe's defenses through drones, sabotage and covert operations. Germany's top military officer has warned that Moscow is systematically probing NATO's air defenses and studying how the alliance responds. Russia, however, has denied responsibility for the Leipzig incident. The states go beyond Germany. If Russia deliberately attacks NATO territory, Article 5 could come into play. It states that members must treat an armed attack on one member as an attack on all. For Berlin, blaming Moscow could mark another major escalation in an already dangerous confrontation. Now, heavy rains continue to sweep across India, bringing heavy downpours, rising rivers and waterlogging across multiple states. In Uttarakhand, Madhya Pradesh, Bihar, Jammu and Kashmir and Odisha, heavy rainfall and rising water levels have triggered flood concerns. In Uttarakhand, torrential rains have swelled the river near Dehradun's Tapeshwar Mahadev temple, with the river flowing in spate. Several areas of the city have also reported waterlogging, while rivers and streams continue to rise. Situation remains grim in the state of Madhya Pradesh as well. Authorities have issued flood alert warning due to the rising water levels along the Mandakini River. In the wake of heavy rains continuing across the region, people in low-lying and flood-prone areas are being urged to remain alert and follow local advisories. The rising Ganga is adding to concerns in Uttar Pradesh. Water levels have been increasing in both Prayagraj and Varanasi. Visuals show waterlogging parts of the temple complex as the river continues to swell. In Varanasi too, authorities are keeping a close watch on the situation. Meanwhile, heavy rainfall has hit Jammu and Kashmir's Ramban region. In Riyasi, multiple gates of the Salai Dam have been opened following rainfall in the catchment areas. In Bihar's West Champaran district, the Gandak River has normal despite flooding in Nepal. And Odisha is also seeing heavy rains. Parts of Bhubaneswar have been lashed by downpour as low-pressure areas persist over the Bay of Bengal. The Indian Cricket Board is all set to hold its all-important annual general meeting on September 18th. While there are several agendas, including granting membership to the Andaman and Nicobar Association, the other deals with elections for the two crucial posts of IPL Governing Council. Elections for the post of Chairman and Member IPL Governing Council have officially been announced, but in all likelihood are going to be a mere formality, with both current Chairman Arun Dhumal and Khairul Jamal Majumdar likely to be elected unopposed. Dhumal, who is also the younger brother of BJP lawmaker Anurag Thakur, has been serving as the chairman of IPL Council since 2022. Prior to that, Dhumal had also served as the treasurer of the BCCI for 3 years, from 2019 to 2022. Majumdar, who hails from Mizoram, is the first cricket administrator from the state to be part of one of India's cricket's most important governing bodies.
State Association, who had time until August 31st to file nominations for these positions, have not yet put up any candidates against Dhumal and Majumdar. The IPL Governing Council consists of 7 members. 4 representatives come from the BCCI General Body, including the 2 elected members. Dhumal and Majumdar currently occupy those elected seats, while BCCI Secretary Devajit Seka and Treasurer Raghuram Bhatt are also part of the council. A rare dragonfly species, the spoon-tailed dusk hawker, has been photographically documented for the first time in Arunachal Pradesh. Discovered within the Namfara landscape, the finding underscores the rich, untapped biodiversity of India's northeastern forests. The dragonfly belongs to the Ashanti family. These are large, strong flying dragonflies known as the hawkers. They are marked by a distinct black T-shaped pattern on the fronds and an unstriped olive-green thorax, calling the find a remarkable addition to the state's biodiversity. Arunachal Pradesh's Deputy Chief Minister Chama Men highlighted the importance of the state's forests, especially Namdafa National Park and Tiger Reserve. The dragonfly is known for unique activity pattern, mostly active at dawn and dusk. During daylight, males remain still, hanging vertically from twigs, roots or trunks. They are carnivorous, aerial hunter targeting flying insects such as mosquitoes and small flies, acting as a natural pest control agent. Now, Mexico City has hosted a dance tribute to Michael Jackson, marking what would have been his 68th birthday. People of all ages recreated the iconic Thriller zombie routine. Here are the highlights from the tribute. Take a look and keep watching Vyond. World is One for more news and updates.

0: in West Asia.
1: No matter what your day throws at you, stay in the spa state of mind with the Kohler Spa at home.
2: 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Geography is no longer a shield. The battlefield now stretches from sea to space. Meet the veterans, industry stalwarts, and innovators.

0: No matter what your day throws at you, stay in the spa state of mind with the Kohler Spa at home.
1: The world is changing. The headlines are shifting. The future is being written every day. From around the continents, Asia and India, WEON brings you the stories that shape our world. Grounded, geopolitical, global. WEON. World is one.
0: What your day throws at you, stay in the spa state of mind with the Kohler Spa at home.

0: 700 kilograms of adulterated red chili sauce seized in Gujarat's Palanpur. 868 kilograms of paneer or cottage cheese and 170 kilograms of khoya or soft cheese were destroyed on the spot in Ghaziabad by the Food and Drug Administration Department, Uttar Pradesh. Another cheese manufacturing unit in Mathura is raided. 1,500 kilograms of adulterated paneer and 3,000 liters of milk were destroyed on the spot. Similar scenes were seen in Bhubaneswar and in Cuttack. In Gujarat, over 26 tons of fennel seeds or sauf worth nearly 20 lakh rupees or $21,000 were suspected to be adulterated with non-permitted inedible colors. And then a viral video showing worms in a sandwich in a Gurugram bakery shocked everyone.
1: Oh my God, this is very big worm.
0: From Mumbai restaurants that were found infested with pests to the closure of a Blinkit warehouse over hygiene violations. India is witnessing multiple food raids across the country. State food safety authorities are conducting widespread surprise inspections and raids targeting restaurants, fast food chains, quick commerce, dark stores and food vendors to enforce hygiene and safety laws.
2: As a regulatory body, regulatory institution, we have to ensure that regulations are implemented across the sector. And if there are any violations, we act against those. Because ultimately it is not about crackdown, it is about the health of the public.
3: We are in a lot of fear. I fear what will I do if my business gets closed down. There are so many problems we have to face. We face issues from the municipality, from the police, and there are so many problems on a daily basis.
4: Tukaram Munde is doing a fantastic job. An officer like Munde should be posted in each and every department. The whole India wants an officer like Mr. Munde because corruption and adulteration can be contained only through the strict actions of such officers.

Welcome to Mumbai, the city that never sleeps and pulses with unstoppable energy. Famed for its vibrant food scene, every street and hidden alley in Mumbai serves up a feast, from bold local flavors to unforgettable global cuisine. For its 21.7 million people, food is an integral identity of India's financial capital. When food safety

0: safety inspectors raided a Mumbai dessert parlor famed for its ice cream sandwiches in July, they found rats, houseflies, and expired flavoring agents. At another famous restaurant known for slow-cooked mutton, the authorities discovered meat stored in filthy containers, greasy floors, and open windows that they said could let in insects and crows. Both eateries were ordered shut in the toughest crackdown in years on restaurants in the metropolis, a move that has been welcomed by many for the closure of some of the best-known establishments over a lack of hygiene. In other parts of the state, too, raids were conducted. In Bid, in central eastern Maharashtra, the licenses of four Domino's outlets were suspended after reporting grease residue in pizza-making machines and insect infestations. The license of one Pizza Hut store was also suspended, as many products used were found to lack expiry dates. Much of the campaign has been driven by Tukaram Munde, the new head of Maharashtra State's Food Safety Regulator, who took on this job in late May. As a state food safety commissioner, the 51-year-old has raided food businesses including cricket clubs, hotels, and well-known restaurants. Over 3,000 raids have been made since he took over as Maharashtra's food safety chief 3 months back. The sweeping crackdown has gripped the nation's attention like never before.
1: Public health is of paramount importance, thus ultimately outcome which we desired. In that interest, this act, rules and regulations are framed, and our job is to implement those. Yes, we are trying to do that. Now, when I joined, we took a view on it, we went deeper into it, and we found that this needs to be taken in a mission mode approach. And that's where we started working on mission mode approach, sector by sector, and that's how we are proceeding. Regulations are there, now it's implementation. So the issue is about food business operators as well as the regulator, and ultimately public has to be that much vigilant so that they eat and they get what is safe and standard food. In last 2 months almost, we have inspected more than 3,000 places, of which more than 700 have been given improvement notices, and around 160 odd have been licenses have been suspended. It means others were by and large complying with that.
0: The Maharashtra Food and Drug Administration, or FDA, suspended the licenses of 14 establishments linked to quick commerce platforms including Blinkit, Zepto and Instamart after a statewide inspection drive uncovered a range of food safety and hygiene violations, including pest infestations and expired food. At a Blinkit facility in Mumbai's Ghatkopar, inspectors found inadequate drainage and waste disposal arrangements, problems with temperature control for frozen products, unprotected lighting fixtures in an unpacked food storage area, and poor housekeeping. The inspection also found a cockroach infestation, damaged ceilings and flooring, and inadequate segregation of food. The FDA suspended the license of a Zepto facility in Pune's Lohegaon after inspectors found several food safety violations. Some food products were being stored beyond their declared use-by dates. According to officials, the facility had unhygienic storage conditions, inadequate pest control, and serious deficiencies in personal hygiene. During an inspection at a Zepto warehouse in Bengaluru, various food safety violations were observed, including non-compliant labeling, misbranding, unhygienic food handling and storage conditions, and other violations of FSSAI requirements. In this regard, a notice was issued to the concerned Zepto warehouse, and it has been recommended that a case be filed before the concerned adjudicating officer for further legal action as per the provisions of the law. The The FDA's inspections of Instamart-linked facilities uncovered some of the most serious pest-related violations. The inspection also found failures in maintaining the cold chain for frozen products, temperature control problems, and serious deficiencies in hygiene and pest control practices. FDA has also suspended the licenses of 4 Domino's outlets in Maharashtra after reporting grease residue in pizza-making machines and insect infestations. The license of 1 Pizza Hut store was also suspended as many products used were found to lack expiry dates. At a Domino's outlet, the FDA flagged unhygienic conditions, lack of pest control, and improper segregation of cooked and raw food, giving it a very low score on the compliance scale. In Bede District, FDA uncovered and seized huge quantities of substandard edible oil. Over the years, many pizza companies have become popular, with several outlets expanding fast into India's smaller cities. Domino's is also India's largest international fast food and pizza chain, with around 2,400 outlets. In Ghaziabad, authorities destroyed 868 kilograms of paneer and 170 kilograms of khoya after food safety inspections. In Mathura, another raid led to the destruction of 1,500 kilograms of adulterated paneer and 3,000 liters of milk. And in Cuttack, authorities seized around 70 quintals of suspected adulterated paneer during an inspection drive. The question is, what exactly are consumers being sold? Because not all fake paneer is the same. Some products look like paneer, feel like paneer, and are used in the same dishes, but they are not made the way traditional paneer is. This is where analog or non-dairy paneer comes in. Real paneer is a dairy product made from milk. Analog paneer, on the other hand, is formulated using ingredients such as vegetable oils or fats, starches, emulsifiers, and other additives to recreate the look and texture of paneer. It can also be cheaper to produce because part of the milk fat or milk solids are replaced with lower-cost non-dairy ingredients. And that is where the big distinction lies. The Uttar Pradesh Food Safety and Drug Administration conducted a major raid in Baghpat, 40 kilometers north of New Delhi, on the 23rd of August, destroying 455 kilograms of adulterated khoya and 65 kilograms of paneer. Reports noted that the products had been stored or prepared in unhygienic and unsanitary conditions.
2: The food safety team is conducting a special campaign against fake and adulterated products. So far, we have destroyed approximately 455 kilograms of mawa seized from mawa-making units. We have also destroyed paneer and other such products with an estimated value of around $1,750.
0: That concern has now led to a major regulatory move. In Maharashtra, the Food and Drug Administration imposed a one-year ban on analog or non-dairy paneer. The order, issued in July and brought into effect across the state, bans its manufacture, processing, packaging, storage, transportation, distribution, and sale. And the ban does not stop at shops. Hotels, restaurants, caterers, and cloud kitchens have also been directed not to use analog paneer. Now, Karnataka has also imposed a one-year ban. The order, issued on the 17th of August, bans the manufacture, processing, storage, transportation, and sale of analog paneer being sold under the name paneer. And Karnataka's move is preventive. Officials say tests did not find adulteration of genuine paneer with vegetable fats. Maharashtra and Karnataka are not the only states taking action. Chhattisgarh was the first state to impose a broad ban. Maharashtra followed. and Karnataka became the latest state to join the crackdown. Other states, including Gujarat and Himachal Pradesh, have also taken action against analog paneer and other non-dairy analogs. Let's take you to Telangana now, Hyderabad, Telangana.

0: Task Force and Food Safety Departments conducted simultaneous raids at 130 locations across the city and seized a staggering 36 tons of adulterated ghee, or clarified butter, palm oil, and hazardous chemicals. In Uttar Pradesh's Hamirpur district, food safety officials raided a sweet shop. Look at this visual. When an official asked the shopkeeper to eat his own sweets, he declined to eat it and instead folded his hands. India's latest food safety crisis has triggered an aggressive crackdown campaign that has led to a growing trust deficit in what people eat. A troubling statistic has come into focus. Nearly one in every six food samples tested in fiscal year 26 failed safety and quality checks, according to data shared in the parliament. Food adulteration, the deliberate contamination or substitution of food products with inferior or harmful substances for economic gain, has become a pressing global concern with profound implications for public health. So, what are the health issues caused by food adulteration? Food poisoning. Eating contaminated or rotten food causes vomiting, stomach cramps, diarrhea, and severe dehydration. Organ damage. Toxic chemicals like urea, formalin, and detergents mixed into milk or paneer can cause kidney and liver failure. Cancer. Long-term exposure to heavy metals like lead and arsenic and illegal chemical dyes used in spices and food can trigger abnormal cell growth. Nutritional deficiencies. Substituted or diluted foods lack vital nutrients, leading to malnutrition, stunted growth in children, and weak immunity. Nervous system disorders. Heavy metal and toxic chemical accumulation can harm brain function and nerve pathways.
1: Adulteration is a deliberate act of putting something into the food product to increase the profits, I would say. So, like I said, if you put water into milk, you will end up making more money, but you will end up diluting milk. So that reduces the nutrition value. So it's very hard to say for any question on what kind of disease adulterated food can have. So most of the food-related diseases are related to intestines, stomach, like vomiting and diarrhea, but it depends on what adulteration has gone into the food product.
0: India, with its diverse and vast food industry, faces significant challenges in combating food adulteration. Despite several initiatives to strengthen food safety regulations and enhance public awareness, enforcement remains a challenge due to regional disparities, resource constraints, and infrastructural limitations.
2: It will happen only when all the FBOs actually abide by these regulations. And so this putting the system in place has been a work in progress over a period of time. Now, time has come when we have a system in place, we have labs, we have officers, and we work on it. As far as the political will goes, it has already right from the beginning.
0: Over 20 students fell sick after allegedly eating contaminated food served as part of the midday meal scheme at a government-run school in Rajasthan. The students complained of symptoms including dizziness, vomiting, and headaches. At least four students were admitted to the hospital, while others are being kept under observation. An inquiry has been initiated to investigate possible lapses, including the hygiene of the water tanker and the food served at the school.
3: Around 27 children appear to be suffering from symptoms such as dizziness, vomiting, and headaches. Four children have been admitted, while 10 have been kept under observation. Similarly, 30 children have been kept under observation after a medical team was sent to the school for an inquiry.
4: Medical team.
0: In a bizarre and shocking

0: incident, at least 36 girl students fell ill after a cook mistakenly added detergent powder instead of salt to their midday meal in Bihar's Nalanda district. The containers of salt and detergent powder had reportedly been kept in the same place in the kitchen, and the cook allegedly mistook the detergent for salt and added it to the food. The students were taken to the hospital, and officials said that they were stable. And in February this year, over 70 people fell ill from food poisoning in Greater Noida West after consuming meals made with adulterated kuttu or buckwheat flour during Mahashivratri fasting. Police filed an FIR against a shop owner, detained four individuals, and sealed local shops along with a linked manufacturing warehouse. Be it negligence or adulteration, such incidents have put public health and safety at grave risk by introducing hidden toxins into everyday food items. For over a decade, India's food policy has focused on one basic promise: no one should go hungry. The National Food Security Act, enacted in 2013, provides subsidized food grains to up to 813 million people. But food security cannot stop at putting food on the table. The food must also be safe, properly labeled, and fit to eat. Government data shows that since 2020, food safety authorities have tested more than 1 lakh or 100,000 samples every year, with around 1 in 5 found to be unsafe, substandard, or improperly labeled. And nearly 8,000 food business licenses have been cancelled in the last 3 years. So, what comes next?
1: The restaurants and the hotels should be asked to follow strictly the health and safety guidelines and hygiene guidelines, and they should be displaying at their entrance what steps they have taken and how can a consumer be feeling comfortable when he walks into the particular restaurant. So this is something which needs to be done, because we have seen lots and lots of adulteration lack of safety norms being followed by restaurants, and I think that has also to be stepped up.
0: The recent crackdown has exposed gaps that cannot be ignored. Stricter enforcement, regular testing, and accountability will be critical to restoring public confidence. Consumers should opt for establishments that visibly maintain high hygiene standards, use proper temperature controls, and adhere to certified food safety practices. On the 13th of August, the Supreme Court of India gave the Food Safety and Standards Authority of India and the central government a strict 2-week ultimatum to finalize front-of-pack warning labels for packaged foods high in sugar, salt, and saturated fat.
2: I think more of such actions are required. And on the food packets, I think there is a pending regulation there, where the Supreme Court has also intervened and asked the Food Safety Authority to give us a warning label on the front of the packet. Where on the front of the packet, I mean, when you pick up a food packet, mostly what you see on the front is like a projection as healthy, in terms of like you will see nuts or vegetables or fruits or milk shown right up front, and the real culprit, the points, nutrients of concern like sugar, salt, or fat, they are kind of taken only on the back of the packet in small letters, and people don't have the time. Actually, the people only have a few seconds to select. So that is an important intervention the Supreme Court has done. So we hope that FSSAI will give a regulation soon, which is called warning labels on front of the packets.
1: Well, I think the first and foremost should be the proper display at the entrance of what safety norms this particular restaurant is following. It must spell out, the kind of food safety regulations they follow. It must spell out as to the general hygiene of the restaurant and hotel, and also tell us how old is the food.

remain alert and vigilant about food safety. Remember, actively reporting unsafe food, unhygienic kitchens, adulteration, or expired items will help authorities investigate any breaches.

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1: The architecture of war is changing. Geography is no longer a shield. The battlefield now stretches from sea to space. Meet the veterans, industry stalwarts, and innovators.

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1: The world is changing. The headlines are shifting. The future is being written every day. From around the continents, Asia and India, WEON brings you the stories that shape our world. Grounded, geopolitical, global. WEON. World is one.
0: What your day throws at you, stay in the spa state of mind with the Kohler Spa at home.

Welcome back. Thanks for staying with us. You're watching Beyond World is One. My name is Diksha Bisla. We have lots lined up for you on this bulletin. Let's quickly start with the headlines. Prime Minister Modi is set to meet Russian President Vladimir Putin at the sidelines of SCO summit in Bishkek on Monday. Leaders to review strategic ties ahead of Putin's expected visit to New Delhi for BRICS summit.

Prime Minister Modi conferred the Order of Fauli Dorajali Dastlek, Uzbekistan's Supreme State Award, on its Tashkent visit. Leaders start arriving in Bishkek for the SCO summit. Kyrgyzstan rolls out extraordinary welcome for Chinese President Xi Jinping. Prime Minister Modi to arrive in Bishkek shortly. The death toll from severe flooding along the Nepal-China border climbs to 788 in Nepal, according to police, as rescuers search devastated neighborhoods for survivors. Sholi River floods again, piling misery on the devastated districts of Tharing and Gorkha. In northeastern Nepal, suspension bridge linking both districts washed away.

U.S. President Donald Trump says that oil from a recently struck deal with Venezuela will be used to replenish the strategic petroleum reserve, which has been drawn down sharply in recent years to respond to global supply disruptions and high fuel prices. At least 7 people and several others missing after a ferry carrying 260 people capsizes off the coast of northern Cyprus. Over 180 people rescued.

0: Prime Minister Narendra Modi arrives in Bishkek, Kyrgyzstan to attend the 26th Shanghai Cooperation Organization Summit. The summit also marks 25 years of the SCO. Modi began his four-day Central Asia visit with a state visit to Tashkent, where he held talks with Uzbek President Shavkat Mirziyoyev on a range of issues. In Bishkek, Prime Minister Modi is expected to highlight India's priorities of security and connectivity. The SCO summit is set to bring together major regional leaders, including Chinese President Xi Jinping and Russian President Vladimir Putin. Prime Minister Modi is also going to meet Russian President Vladimir Putin on the sidelines of the SCO summit. Modi's bilateral engagements on the sidelines are also being closely watched. And for more on this, our editor for Foreign Affairs, Siddhant Sibbal, is joining us live on the broadcast. Now, Siddhant, Prime Minister Modi has arrived in Bishkek for the SCO summit. What is going to be on the top of India's agenda at the summit? Just take us through all of that.
1: Well, I'm at the location where the Indian Prime Minister is just about to arrive. He will be greeted by the members of the diaspora. I'm inside the hotel where he is going to meet the diaspora. But essentially for India, the big focus is the multilateral SCO summit, where the Indian side is expected to raise issues like counterterrorism, connectivity, and connect to Central Asian region. For India, the SCO grouping is important for its long-standing connect with Central Asia. But on the sidelines, several bilateral meetings expected, including with the Russian President Vladimir Putin tomorrow and the Armenian side as well. And of course, the host, Kyrgyz President. But when it comes to the Russian meeting, the bilateral meeting, this is key in terms of the relationship. In fact, the relationship has grown in terms of defense, trade, energy. In fact, when it comes to trade, the trade stands at $67 billion, primarily because of India's import of Russian energy. And the aim is to take it to $100 billion. India also wants a balanced trade because the trade deficit is also increasing. And that's a concern for New Delhi. India, of course, hosts the Russian president in a matter of few days as it hosts the BRICS summit. So from Bishkek to New Delhi, it's a clear summit season.
0: Absolutely. Thank you so much, Siddhant, for getting us those details. We'll continue to track all the developments closely with you. And for more, joining us from Berlin is Dr. Volker Stassel. He's a former German ambassador to China, senior distinguished fellow at SWP and German Institute for International and Security Affairs. Dr. Stassel, thank you so much for joining us on the broadcast. This SCO summit, we know that it comes against this particularly consequential geopolitical backdrop with the West Asia war, the Russia-Ukraine war, all of it playing out at the same time. Now, a key question for many of the capitals who are participating is whether they can decouple their economic interests and alliances from their geopolitical differences and overlapping threat perceptions here. Having said that, how difficult do you think that will be for the SCO this time around?
2: That is really the crucial question. If you look at the history of the SCO, they had two objectives. One was economic growth, and the second was to stay together, stand together politically. Now, economically, this turned out to work very well, mainly because many of these countries are also members of the Belt and Road Initiative, which is China. And that opened the path for enormous amounts of investment money from China. These countries have benefited enormously if you look at them compared to 25 years ago. But politically, it was very difficult to find a consensus to begin with. And 25 years ago, there were some of these Central Asian countries who wanted to more or less cut their relationship with Russia, others who wanted also politically to get along with China, and some of them with the so-called dialogue partners, countries that are not members of the SCO but would like to cooperate, like India or Mongolia and some others. So politically, it was difficult from the outset on, and I don't see how it can get any better because of great differences of interests. To mention maybe only one, and the major one from my point of view, that is, from the outset, the SCO countries always argued against the international order and proclaimed that we should have a multipolar world. joining the BRICS countries, of course, joining also China and Russia. Now, this has changed as far as the Chinese position is concerned. Since about mid of last year already, if you listen to what Chinese statesmen and politicians have said, they repeat time and again how important it is to defend the existing international order and also the multilateral mechanisms of this order. So where does China stand now when it discusses these questions, which are of major importance, of course, with the SEO countries?
0: And of course, the other important member is Iran, which is coming to the table at a particularly difficult moment, along with Russia, which also remains under enormous Western pressure. Do you expect Iran and Moscow to seek perhaps a stronger political message or even practical support from the SEO? And how far would countries like, let's say, China and India, they will be willing to go, particularly without turning the bloc, into something that could be perceived as explicitly anti-West?
2: Well, I'm guessing now, but I think for Russia, there's no problem in proclaiming solidarity with Iran. In the case of China, that is quite different. China has been very reluctant to go beyond mere words in solidarity with Iran. But the other SEO countries are really in a difficult spot because they don't have this traditional relationship with Iran, which Russia has and to a degree China has. They don't have that, but they have a good relationship with Western countries, Western European countries, and the United States as well. So how far would they go in aligning themselves with Russia? This is one of the puzzles of today, and we will have to wait, I think, until tomorrow to get a resolution.
0: And then there is the diplomacy which is happening around the summit. We know that Prime Minister Modi and President Xi Jinping, along with President Vladimir Putin, they will all be in the same room once again. And this comes barely 2 weeks before the BRICS summit in New Delhi here. Do you think that Bishkek could effectively become a staging ground for the bigger conversations that we will be seeing in New Delhi?
2: I think it will. Yes, the Kyrgyz presidency has already tried to prepare even this happening tomorrow very well with several meetings on various levels of statesmen and politicians and civil servants. So they will continue to urge the others to go as far as possible to come to a consensus on the major, the really difficult questions.
0: Absolutely, Dr. Stanzel. Those are all very valid points, and we'll have to see what comes out of the summit. But for now, thank you so much for joining us on the broadcast and sharing your perspective with us and our viewers.
2: You're welcome.
0: And to discuss more, we have our editor for Foreign Affairs, Siddhant Sibbal, joining us on the broadcast. Siddhant, also tell us about who all have arrived and where are they put up, especially President Xi Jinping and Putin.
1: Well, the leaders have started to arrive, and among the first was the Chinese President Xi Jinping. In fact, he is coming to Kyrgyzstan not just for the SEO summit, but also for a state visit as well. He travels to other country, Egypt as well later on. But essentially, the Kyrgyz side is leaving no stone unturned to welcome the world leaders. We know that the country and, of course, the national capital has been readying for days to welcome the world leaders. The city, Bishkek city, the national capital, has been spruced up. Security has been increased. In fact, there have been number of restrictions that have been imposed in several parts of the city because so many world leaders are coming. And the Kyrgyz side has combined the SEO summit with a world nomadic game, whose inauguration will take place on Monday evening, with the Indian Prime Minister Narendra Modi will also be present. But as always, in every summit, there is huge logistical developments that have been happening, and that's true for the SEO summit here in Bishkek. But in terms of the substantive component, there are several elements. First, of course, this is the 25th anniversary of the grouping, and the grouping will be taking stock of what has happened in the last 25 years. This grouping has grown leaps and bounds with many countries becoming member of it, from the shores of the Pacific to the Indian subcontinent, to the mountains of Central Asia and energy-rich centers in Iran and Russia. They're all part of this grouping, a key pillar of the global geopolitical development. So essentially, what will be the stance of the grouping when it comes to the conflict in Iran? The attacks on Iran by US and Israel is something that will be closely watched. What will be the stance of the members of the grouping? But also in terms of Afghanistan, while Afghanistan is not a member of this grouping, there have been attacks taking place on Afghanistan by Pakistan. Will SEO make remarks on that? So there's several things. Of course, the presidency of the SEO grouping is and in fact, it will be handed over to Pakistan as well. Pakistan is the next host of the SEO summit next year. So several elements which will be carefully watched as the world leaders meet together. The SEO member countries, the partner countries and the invited countries meet together under the same roof here in Bishkek.
0: Right, Siddhant, and also take us through the key meetings and bilaterals that are scheduled for tomorrow that we should be looking out for.
1: Well, when it comes to the Indian Prime Minister, I've already enumerated his meeting with the Russian President Vladimir Putin, with the Armenian side, with the Kyrgyz side. Kyrgyz being the host, will be having bilateral meeting with all the incoming world leaders. There's a bilateral meeting that is scheduled between the Russian President and the Chinese President as well. So, as always, like in every summit, it's an occasion for bilateral meetings for world leaders to have conversations, chit-chat. There will be informal pulley sides as well, as the world leaders will be under the same roof and have conversations as well. The body language is something that everyone will be watching. Earlier this year, Vyon was at the G7. The focus there has been very different. It's a very Western-centric organization, but SEO is seen as a very large Eurasian-centric organization with a lot of diversity as well. So clearly, when it comes to bilateral meetings and multilateral aspect, there are several elements that will be looked forward to by everyone.
0: Thank you so much, Siddhant, for getting us all those details. That was our Assistant Editor for Foreign Affairs, Siddhant Sibal, joining us from Bishkek. India and Uzbekistan are taking their strategic partnership into a new phase with nuclear energy, trade, connectivity and tourism all getting a boost. Prime Minister Narendra Modi has confirmed that India and Uzbekistan will establish a long-term arrangement for uranium supplies, a move that could give India greater security as it expands its nuclear power capability. Now, for India, the big takeaway from the visit is nuclear energy. Prime Minister Modi confirmed that New Delhi and Tashkent will set up a long-term arrangement for the supply of uranium. The agreement could help India secure a more stable supply of the nuclear fuel that is needed to support its growing nuclear power program. But the talks, they went well beyond energy. Listen to this.
3: Uranium ki supply ke liye dono paksh long-term vyavastha banayenge. Aaj hum तीन सिस्टर सिटी और सिस्टर स्टेट अरेंजमेंट कर रहे हैं. हमें इनका पूरा पोटेंशियल रियलाइज करने के लिए रोड मैप बनाना चाहिए.
0: 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He also offered to host an Uzbek delegation to see firsthand how Gift City has been planned and developed. The economic relationship is growing as well. President Mirziyoyev has said that bilateral trade crossed the $1 billion mark last year for the first time. He also said the number of joint ventures between the two countries has risen sevenfold in recent years. Connectivity has also improved, with 14 direct flights operating between India and Uzbekistan every week.
3: इंफ्रास्ट्रक्चर डेवलपमेंट में विन विन सहयोग बढ़ाने के लिए हम मिलकर के काम करेंगे. डिजिटल पब्लिक इंफ्रास्ट्रक्चर, एआई, क्रिटिकल मिनरल्स, क्लीन एनर्जी, स्पेस और न्यूक्लियर एनर्जी में सहयोग हमारे संबंधों को फ्यूचर रेडी बना रहा है. दोस्तों, कृषि और स्वास्थ्य में हमारी ताकतें एक दूसरे की पूरक है.
0: And there is a significant boost for Indian travelers. Uzbekistan is set to remove visa requirements for Indian citizens visiting up to 30 days. The move is expected to give a further push to tourism, business travel and people-to-people contact. Cultural ties are also deepening with Indian cultural centres. Yoga and academic exchanges playing a growing role in the relationship. Prime Minister Modi's visit also saw him confirmed with Uzbekistan's highest state award, the Order of Oli Darajali Daslik, or Order of Friendship of the highest degree. The Prime Minister now travels to Bishkek for the Shanghai Cooperation Organization Summit.

0: Nepal's Rishuli River has swept away a key suspension bridge, disrupting movement between Gorkha and Thading districts. The Sharaundi suspension bridge gave way on Sunday morning after rapidly rising high-velocity flood waters, which put extreme pressure on its structure. The bridge connected two rural municipalities in Thading district. The destruction of the bridge has cut off the direct pedestrian movement between the two areas. Now, the sheer force of the current compromised the bridge before it swept away, said the Thading police. The raging Trishuli also damaged another suspension bridge at the Badi in Thading, and authorities warned that the continuing river surge remains a serious threat to riverside communities and infrastructure along the corridor. The incident again highlights the vulnerability of critical connectivity links during extreme flooding, while local communities face the challenge of staying safe and keeping essential movement going. A new eye has just opened towards the deepest corners of the universe. NASA has launched its next-generation Roman Space Telescope, an observatory designed to survey hundreds of millions of stars and billions of galaxies.
1: 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Go Falcon Heavy and go Roman Space Telescope.
2: And liftoff of NASA's Roman Space Telescope on a mission to revolutionize our understanding of the universe.
3: All M1D chamber pressure.
4: Great shot there from on top of the rocket, looking down, and then now tracking up, looking at those 27 Merlin engines, lifting the Falcon Heavy and Roman Space Telescope off into space.
5: Back to Florida today, they'll be doing boost back burn.
0: This is NASA's newest window into the universe. The Nancy Space Roman Space Telescope blasted off from Florida on a SpaceX Falcon Heavy rocket. And within minutes, it was on its way to a destination nearly 1 million miles from Earth. The telescope successfully separated from its rocket after just over 31 minutes, beginning a journey that will take about 3 months. But Roman is not just another space telescope. It is designed to see the universe on a scale that we have never seen before. Roman will use a wide field of view and infrared vision to rapidly scan vast areas of the sky, creating an enormous cosmic map. And here's the stunning part. Roman can survey the sky about 1,000 times faster than Hubble. A single Roman image can also cover an area of sky at least 100 times larger than a Hubble image. And that speed will allow scientists to search through billions of cosmic objects and look back deep into the history of the universe. According to NASA, Roman will also search for worlds beyond our solar system, exoplanets. Its coronagraph instrument will test technology that could one day help scientists directly image Earth-like planets. Dr. Subhash Chandra has presented his side of the NCLT settlement order, presenting the facts in his statement. Dr. Chandra said that he has not taken any loans in personal capacity. Dr. Chandra asserted that he had given a personal guarantee of 22,000 crore rupees. He also said that 3,803 crore rupees in dues have already been settled against the sanctioned loans of 4,808 crore rupees. Dr. Chandra stated that as of date, only dues worth 998 crore rupees are pending. He elaborated that lenders raised claims of 5,311 crore rupees against pending dues of 998 crore rupees. He also emphasized that dues worth 1,049 crore rupees, they have already been settled with India Bulls and Axis Bank, reducing the overall liability to 4,262 crore rupees. Dr. Chandra said that his personal liquid assets are worth only 6.79 crore rupees and the borrowing entities have assured lenders of settling all personal dues. Dr. Chandra will do an Insta Live at 9 a.m. on Monday, where he will answer all the questions. As Russia-Ukraine tensions escalate, a fire broke out at the Kirishi oil refinery in Russia's Leningrad region. After a drone crashed near the facility, the regional governor said that emergency services quickly responded and the fire was later extinguished with no casualties. The Kirishi refinery has a capacity of around 400,000 barrels of crude per day. The facility had been preparing to resume operations after months of repairs following earlier drone attacks in March and May. The latest incident comes as Ukraine steps up attacks on Russian oil refineries and energy facilities. The campaign has added pressure to Russia's domestic fuel supplies, prompting

0: Moscow to extend restrictions on diesel exports. Russia's defense ministry said it was preparing massive strikes against Ukrainian energy facilities in retaliation for the recent attacks, according to reports. Pavlo Polisa, head of Ukraine's presidential office, has told media that Kyiv has received intelligence indicating Russian military leaders. They have been tasked by the Kremlin to plan and prepare for possible attacks on Kyiv and Chernihiv. Meanwhile, Ukraine reported a large Russian missile and drone attack. President Zelensky also said that the death toll from a Russian strike in Mela, which is west of Kyiv, had risen to 38, with rescue teams continuing to search the area.
1: The village of Mela in the Bukha district, where explosions began following a Russian strike. It's a horrific situation, and the negligence of those who stored explosives right next to people is appalling. There is extensive damage, and as of now, 37 people are known to have died. The community leader died while assisting with the rescue operation. My condolences go out to all the families and loved ones.
0: A ferry has capsized off northern Cyprus, leaving at least 7 people dead and 23 still missing. The incident has triggered a major search and rescue operation. The vessel carried 267 people when it rolled over shortly after departing the port of Krynia, also known as Kyrene. Images from the scene show the ferry lying upside down in the water with people in life jackets clinging to its orange hull. Several boats rushed to the area to assist with the rescue. The ferry was on its way towards the Turkish port of Taşucu after departing the port of Kyrenia. The coast is a popular holiday spot for both locals and tourists. The ferry involved a catamaran was also one of the several shuttle sea services that link North Cyprus with Turkey daily. Northern Cyprus Prime Minister has said that the situation is closely being monitored. According to him, out of the total 267 people on board the ship, 237 have been rescued. Further, he said that he has offered his condolences and wished patience and strength to families of the deceased. Further, Turkey's ambassador to Nicosia has confirmed that there had been fatalities, saying the vast majority of passengers have been rescued. Authorities have not yet determined what caused the ferry to capsize as search and rescue operations continue. And with that, it's a wrap on this bulletin. For more news and updates, keep watching Beyond World is One.

0: No matter what your day throws at you, stay in the spa state of mind with the Cola Spa at home.
1: The world is changing. The headlines are shifting. The future is being written every day. From around the continents, Asia and India, WEON brings you the stories that shape our world. Grounded, geopolitical, global. WEON. World is one.
0: No matter what your day throws at you, stay in the spa state of mind with the Cola Spa at home.
2: In West Asia, every move shifts the world's balance. Wars, ceasefires, alliances. Power never stands still. Because what happens in West Asia never stays in West Asia. This is the West Asia Post.
0: What your day throws at you, stay in the spa state of mind with the Cola Spa at home.

0: Hello and welcome to a brand new episode of World at War. I'm your host, Jyotsna Kumar. At least 1,303 Palestinians, including 300 children, have been killed in Israeli attacks in Gaza since a U.S. brokered ceasefire between Hamas and Israel came into effect on October 10 last year, according to the territory's Hamas-run health ministry, whose figures are considered reliable by the United Nations. Whereas by Israeli military's own estimate, four of its soldiers have been killed over the same period in Gaza in suspected militant attacks. Insisting that it must eliminate threats from Hamas, Israel has kept striking the besieged enclave and its forces have made further inroads. As the world's attention has shifted to other war zones, the dance of death continues unabated in Gaza, prompting Gazans to question, is this even a truce? Our next report explores.
1: The once picturesque coastal enclave of Gaza now resembles a dust bowl of debris. According to Palestinian authorities, since October 7, 2023, more than 73,400 Palestinians, most of them civilians, including women and children, have been killed by Israel's air and ground assaults. Despite an official U.S.-brokered ceasefire that went into effect on 10th of October last year, near daily Israeli military strikes, shelling and shootings have continued, killing more than 1,300 Palestinians. Though the truce has put a halt to major fighting, Palestinians are still being mercilessly killed and children are being orphaned every day. The aggrieved and inconsolable lament that the ceasefire is merely in name and has no real effect on ground. Despite international appeals to move ahead on a peace plan, the Israeli war machine continues its deadly march. On Friday, five people, three of the same family, were killed in Israeli strikes. The bodies of three people, two of them aged 42 years and one 22 years old, were recovered in pieces after Israeli strikes in the town of Al-Karara, east of Khan Yunis. Relatives and mourners who had gathered at the Nasser Hospital in Khan Yunis around the bodies of three members of the same family lamented that they were ordinary farmers and raised an all too familiar question about the truce.
2: The three who were killed today were farmers and had no connection to any organizations or anything else. On the contrary, they were farmers and had no connection to weapons. The world and the Jews know that they were farmers. They saw them planting and harvesting. They posed no threat and they were targeted on their doorstep. They were targeted while sitting peacefully in their homes. What ceasefire are they talking about? What truce? This is all useless talk we hear on TV and in the news.
1: Later, Gaza authorities reported two additional deaths, including

0: in a drone attack near Gaza City. The five deaths came on the same day that Israel carried out a rare airstrike in the occupied West Bank, with Prime Minister Benjamin Netanyahu saying it killed militants planning attacks from the Palestinian territory. A couple of days earlier, the High Representative for Gaza under the Board of Peace established by President Donald Trump to implement the deal had warned that deadly Israeli strikes have made it increasingly hard for people of Gaza to feel the ceasefire.
1: Every use of force that does not answer an immediate threat, and every incident that the deconfliction mechanism was not asked to resolve, costs the process something that is very, very hard to buy back.
0: It is to be noted that earlier this month, Israeli Prime Minister Benjamin Netanyahu, who's facing a tough re-election fight, had publicly rejected the latest part of a US plan aimed at ending the devastating Gaza war. According to the representative, Hamas has also not fulfilled its commitments, including on disarmament, although the group promised late last month to do so. At a time when the international actors watch in deafening silence the horrors unfolding in the once picturesque coastal enclave, the hungry, the desperate, frequently displaced and callously forgotten Palestinians are clinging barely to a life of dignity.
2: For several months now, Russia and Ukraine have been ramping up their long-range strikes, increasingly targeting civilian infrastructure such as logistic warehouses and oil and port facilities. Consequently, there has been a significant rise in the number of civilian casualties besides damage to critical infrastructure. The U.S.-led talks on bringing an end to the four-and-a-half-year-long Russia-Ukraine war remains effectively frozen. Ahead of the long winter, the intensifying Russian attacks on Ukrainian cities risk cutting power supplies. Earlier this month, Ukrainian President Volodymyr Zelensky had warned that Ukraine had virtually no intact thermal power plants. Last winter, too, Moscow repeatedly targeted Ukrainian power plants, plunging millions of people into cold and darkness. Compounding the matter for Ukraine is depletion in stocks of interceptor missiles, but Ukraine has stood defiant, launching long-range attacks, with both sides continuing to target each other's territory. There appears to be little sign of the Russia-Ukraine war coming to an end anytime soon. Our next report tells you more.
3: The Russia-Ukraine war, well into its fifth year, is Europe's biggest conflict since World War II. Tens of thousands of civilians have been killed and millions have been uprooted from their homes. Moscow and Kyiv continue to trade attacks despite calls for restraint and resolution of the conflict. In recent months, both Moscow and Kyiv have intensified long-range attacks, with critical infrastructure and civilian areas increasingly coming under fire. Kyiv, far from the front line, has been particularly targeted this summer. On Thursday, the Ukrainian capital spent nearly 15 hours under air raid alert due to repeated drone attacks, according to local authorities. The prolonged Russian missile and drone attack targeted major retailers and consumer logistics facilities in Kyiv and elsewhere in Ukraine. The attacks continued the next day, with Russian forces launching waves of drones at Kyiv and the surrounding region, in which a 60-year-old man was killed, while several warehouse premises and residential buildings were severely damaged. The daily Russian attacks and air raid sirens sounding repeatedly have become a grim reality for millions of Ukrainians. In the suburb of Vishneve, a woman who narrowly escaped a blast narrated the story of her lucky escape.
4: I heard a very loud explosion. I saw smoke coming from that side of the building and ran out straight away. I could see that the cars were already on fire. Thank God we are still alive. I saw that the building was intact, and my first thought was that I was alive and all my neighbors had survived.
3: Also in Ukraine's Sumy region, firefighters were seen battling blazes caused by the Russian drone attack, which damaged several private properties and non-residential buildings. For Ukraine, the challenge now is not simply surviving the attacks, but finding enough air defense systems to stop them, as the stock of interceptors continues to deplete. President Volodymyr Zelensky has repeatedly appealed to Ukraine's Western allies for more air defense systems.
5: We need missiles for the Patriots, something that only our partners can provide. At every level, we are making it clear to them both our need and the fact that we know our partners can meet this need. We are not talking about gifts. This is about Ukraine's readiness to purchase weapons. It is vital that decisions are taken, the relevant political decisions by our partners and, first and foremost, in the United States.
3: While Ukraine has in recent days received fresh promises of military aid from European countries, including France, it primarily relies on advanced US Patriot systems to protect its airspace. Deliveries of these missiles have sharply decreased, however, as US stockpiles depleted because of the US-Iran war. The situation is particularly severe in frontline and southern regions. In Kherson, authorities say repeated Russian strikes on critical infrastructure has caused serious damage. Raising fears that the city could face prolonged shortages of electricity and heating during the coming winter. While the Russian forces continue their attacks in Ukrainian territory, Kyiv too has stepped up its campaign of long-range drone strikes against targets inside Russia. In the port city of Sevastopol in Crimea, a five-story residential building suffered significant damage in a Ukrainian drone attack. According to the Russian-installed governor Mikhail Razboshayev, four people were wounded in the attack. Razboshayev accused Ukraine of deliberately targeting civilian infrastructure.
6: Unfortunately, the enemy continues attacking the city with heavy drones packed with shrapnel. We know that air battles are constantly taking place. Our defense forces, the Black Sea Fleet and mobile firing groups are doing their best to repel the attack and shoot everything down over the sea. But unfortunately, hits are taking place. Unfortunately, they are hitting civilian and social infrastructure, as happened tonight. We are here, where the drone hit the residential building with serious heavy explosives. Therefore, the damage is extensive. The fire broke out. Miraculously, we do not have any fatalities at the moment.
3: On Friday, the Russian Defense Ministry said that its air defenses overnight shot down 512 Ukrainian drones over 18 Russian regions, as well as Crimea and the Black Sea. The attacks underline how the battlefield has expanded far beyond the immediate front lines, with both Moscow and Kyiv increasingly relying on drones and long-range weapons to strike targets deep inside enemy territory. And with that, even after 4.5 years of Russia's full-scale invasion, civilians on both sides continue to bear the consequences of a war that shows no immediate signs of ending.
2: On the 21st of August, in a brazen attack on a mosque during Friday prayers in north-central Nigeria, unidentified gunmen abducted scores of people and reportedly killed dozens others. a couple of days after the mosque kidnapping. An armed group posted a video on social media showing what residents said were about 600 women, children, and older people taken from communities in Borgu local government area in the Niger state. Mosque kidnappings for ransom have become disturbingly common in parts of northwestern and north-central Nigeria, where heavily armed gangs frequently raid villages, schools, and highways. According to a recent study by security consultancy SBM Intelligence, Nigerian kidnappers collected nearly $5.8 million in ransom payments in the last year from civilian abductions. Our next report brings you the details.
7: In northwest and central Nigeria, armed gangs, locally infamous as bandits, have for years preyed on rural communities. Raiding villages, kidnapping residents for ransom, and burning homes after looting them is their modus operandi. On the 21st of August, in broad daylight, unidentified gunmen attacked worshippers at a mosque in Dakara village during Friday prayers. The residents said there were simultaneous raids on several communities in which scores of people were abducted. Police later confirmed an attack on worshippers in the area, but said they could not verify the number of people abducted. Our correspondent Louisa Olaniyi sent us this ground report in the aftermath of the heinous act.
8: Heartbreaking footage of men, women and children held captive by bandits has sparked outrage across Nigeria, with residents reportedly identifying relatives and elders among those seen in the video. The footage emerged after gunmen stormed the mosque in Dakara, Niger State, during Friday prayers. Police confirmed the attack, but have not disclosed the number of people abducted as rescue efforts continue. This incident again raises questions over how armed groups move large numbers of captives through Nigeria's vast forests without detection.
7: According to the traditional head of the Dakara community, following the attack, at least 2,000 people fled into neighboring Benin Republic. 2 days after the barbaric act, an armed group posted a video on social media, which showed large groups of people seated in a forested area surrounded by armed men. Several children could be heard crying in the background in the video, in which a gunman addressed families of the captives and urged them to identify relatives among the people in the footage.
9: Peace and blessings be upon you all. Now these are all your people. We are showing you this video to help you identify your family members here, your fathers, mothers, and relatives. Yes, you can identify them. You can see your children, younger ones, and sisters here. I believe this is enough to make you identify your family here. Those are 500 people of Dakara, men and women of Borgu local government of Niger State.
7: Community members have pointed to two groups, the Mahmoud Dawas and remnants of Ansaru, as possible perpetrators engaged in a power struggle for territorial control. According to security experts, determining the exact number of victims will be challenging, considering the attack targeted rural communities in very difficult-to-access locations. The local communities in these remote areas have been left vulnerable without being embedded into counter-terrorism operations, and the attack may have been triggered by the community's request for military protection.
10: I must also add that because the local communities have not been embedded inside the counter-terrorism operation that Nigeria is implementing, and it's very important that I emphasize that Nigeria has a robust counter-terrorism strategy, one that has been commended globally. But one of the challenges is the inability to embed local communities. So what happens is local communities, unfortunately, are left at the mercy of these groups. They either cooperate with the groups or these groups go after them. In this particular instance, in Old Borgu, the attack on 21st August, we're told that the reason why that attack happened is because the insurgent groups heard that the communities were calling for the military to establish bases around that area. And so they decided to attack them just to warn them that they don't want the military in those areas.
7: In his first public comments on the incident on Tuesday, Nigerian President Bola Tinubu condemned the attack and ordered a major rescue mission to find an estimated 600 worshippers. But the task is easier said than done, considering the terrain, 5,300 to 5,800 kilometers of game reserve, will present major obstacles for any rescue operation. The Federal Republic of Nigeria is plagued with insecurity on multiple fronts, including a 17-year-long Islamist insurgency in its northeast, separatist violence in the southeast, and frequent deadly clashes between farmers and herders in the central region. For President Tinubu, who is seeking re-election in January next year, security, or the lack of it, is likely to be a major campaign issue.
2: At least 47 people were killed and 22 others were wounded in a gang raid on a neighborhood overlooking Haiti's capital of Port-au-Prince on 23rd of August, the United Nations said on Tuesday. Condemning the attack as a mass murder, the United Nations said that 22 of those killed were reportedly executed in a church compound where they had sought safety. In addition to the people killed and injured, more than 50 others were abducted by the assailants. Even as Haiti's government decried the heinous attack and promised to reinforce security, angry and frustrated residents demanded the removal of the local police chief, saying officers had failed to protect people killed just minutes from the police station. Our next report gets you the details.
3: Haiti, the most populous Caribbean country, is also one of the poorest in the world. Since the assassination of former President Jovenel Moïse in July 2021, the security situation in the impoverished nation has nosedived and is today comparable to countries at war. The well-funded and broadly allied armed gangs have expanded and cemented their control over much of the capital and surrounding areas. Violent crimes such as kidnappings for ransom, armed robbery and carjackings are disturbingly common. Killings and rape have been used as brutal tactics to sow terror in communities. Since last year, the hillside community of Kenskof, in a strategic position overlooking routes into the capital, has suffered dozens of attacks by armed gangs, forcing thousands to flee their homes. On the 23rd of August, the mountainous municipality once again came under attack, prompting anger over lack of protection from repeated deadly attacks.
9: Last night, between 9 p.m. and 10 p.m., the Viv Ansanam coalition caused major damage in the town. I saw 45 to 50 dead people with my own eyes, not counting those they took away with them and those who are still missing. Those who died were young people who were the future of this country. Their parents made great efforts to educate them. They died because of Prime Minister Alex Didier Filsaime and Inspector Kade.
3: The night of terror in a town plagued for months by gang violence prompted calls for the local police chief to step down. Residents alleged that the officers failed to protect people mercilessly killed just minutes from the police station. According to UN estimates, attacks in Khentskov over 2 months in early 2025 saw more than 260 people killed and 200 homes destroyed or set on fire, forcing 3,000 people to flee. Since then, nearly a dozen more attacks have taken place, including rapes, kidnapping, arson, and livestock theft. A couple of days after the Sunday night attack,

0: people during the night of August 23rd, including 22 who were reportedly executed in a church compound where they had sought safety. The relentless attacks on communities and the loss of lives underscore the alarming security conditions in Haiti and reinforce the urgent need to intensify Haitian and international security efforts to counter these ruthless gangs.
1: According to the United Nations, at least 1,408 people were killed and 656 injured in violence across Haiti from April through June. The violence has deepened concerns over Haiti's ability to hold an election in December, its first in a decade. Noteworthy is the fact that successive governments have repeatedly postponed elections as armed gangs have expanded their influence. The UN-backed gang suppression force, which is mandated to help police fight gangs, aims to reach a capacity of more than 5,500 troops this autumn. But with no let-up in the gang violence, an impoverished nation of more than 11 million people, taken hostage by an estimated 7 major gang coalitions, is fervently praying to break free from this vicious cycle of gang violence.
2: And that's all we could pack into this edition of World at War. Thanks for watching.

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1: The world is changing. The headlines are shifting. The future is being written every day. From around the continents, Asia and India, WEON brings you the stories that shape our world. Grounded, geopolitical, global. WEON. World is one.

0: no matter what your day throws at you, stay in the spa state of mind with the Kohler Spa at home.
1: In West Asia, every move shifts the world's balance. Wars, ceasefires, alliances. Power never stands still. Because what happens in West Asia never stays in West Asia. This is the West Asia Post.
0: No matter what your day throws at you, stay in the spa state of mind with the

Prime Minister Narendra Modi arrives in Bishkek in Kyrgyzstan to attend the SCO summit. PM Modi will also meet the members of the Indian diaspora. PM Modi is set to meet Russian President Vladimir Putin at the sidelines of the SCO summit in Bishkek on Monday. Leaders to review the strategic ties ahead of Putin's expected visit to New Delhi for the BRICS summit. The death toll from severe flooding along the Nepal-China border claims 788 lives in Nepal, according to police, as rescuers search devastated neighborhoods for survivors. Rishuli River again piles misery on the devastated districts of Darjeeling and Gorkha in northeastern Nepal. Suspension bridge linking both districts was washed away. U.S. President Donald Trump says that oil from a recently struck deal with Venezuela will be used to replenish the strategic petroleum reserve, which has drawn down sharply in recent years to respond to global supply disruptions and high fuel prices. At least seven people died and several others remain missing after ferry carrying 260 people capsizes off the coast of northern Cyprus. Over 180 people have been rescued. Pre-scoring, Chelsea extends Xabi Alonso's perfect start as manager with an eye-catching 4-3 win against Brighton.

0: Quick thinking and courage saved the lives of over 1,600 school children of the Trishuli Secondary School as devastating flash floods hit Nepal on Wednesday. This is the story of 47-year-old Rajendra Dawadi, an English teacher and principal who learned of the furious floods approaching near the Trishuli River. On the day of the disaster, school was about to begin with students arriving on foot and by bus. Dawadi immediately sounded the school bell and ordered students and staff to move to higher ground. He also called the bus drivers and warned them not to approach the school. One bus, however, was already crossing a bridge when the floodwaters reached the school grounds. Dawadi spotted it, managed to signal the driver to turn back, and the bus reached safety just as the bridge collapsed. Moments later, the school, which was a three-story building, was completely swept away by the floods, leaving no traces behind. The disaster destroyed homes, bridges, trees, and even Dawadi's own house. Yet, thanks to his quick thinking, all 1,643 students and almost the entire school staff survived. One teaching member, however, was lost. In a disaster that has claimed lives of 788 people and left thousands missing, Dawadi's story offers a powerful reminder that courage, alertness, and quick decision-making can change the course of a tragedy and enable thousands to see the rising sun for the next day. Beyond Script Arya spoke exclusively to this heroic principal who recounted the fear, anxiety and sense of responsibility he felt in those few minutes while trying to save the lives of over 1,600 children. Take a look.
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0: Prime Minister Narendra Modi is all set to meet with the Russian President Vladimir Putin on Monday on the sidelines of the SCO summit in Bishkek in Kyrgyzstan. The meeting comes at a crucial time for India-Russia ties. PM Modi arrived in Bishkek after a two-day visit to Tashkent, where he held talks with Uzbek President Shavkat Mirziyoyev to strengthen India's strategic partnership with Uzbekistan. But all eyes are on the Modi-Putin meet, which is likely to grab a lot of eyeballs. The two leaders are expected to review bilateral, regional and global developments, with energy security, fertilizer supplies and trade likely to feature prominently. The meeting also comes ahead of Putin's expected visit to New Delhi for the BRICS summit, offering both sides an opportunity to prepare the ground for deeper strategic engagement. Despite the disruptions caused by the West Asia conflict, Russia has assured India that energy and fertilizer supplies will continue. Moscow is also increasing fertilizer shipments and remains ready to raise supplies further. For India, the SCO summit is another opportunity to push its priorities of security, connectivity and opportunity while strengthening engagement across Central Asia. The SEO marks its 25th year, and Modi's presence signals India's continued commitment to strategic dialogue with smart diplomacy, economic resilience, and long-term partnerships at the center of the agenda. Our editor of Foreign Affairs, Siddhant Sibbal, has sent us this report. Listen in.
3: Prime Minister Narendra Modi and the Russian President Vladimir Putin will be holding talks in Bishkek on Monday. Now, this is a meeting that will be carefully watched, even as both countries have firmed up their relationship in areas like defense, energy, and also in terms of trade. The trade volume because of India's import of Russian energy has reached $67 billion, and the aim is to take it to $100 billion. In fact, the Indian External Affairs Minister was in Moscow for the Intergovernmental Commission meeting where he called on the Russian President. Now, later this year, the Russian President and the Indian Prime Minister are again going to meet when the Indian Prime Minister travels to Russia for the annual India-Russia summit. We know that last year when the summit happened, the Russian president had traveled to Delhi, and one of the key focus areas was on mobility arrangement. So clearly an important meeting coming just days before the Indian side is going to welcome the Russian president for the BRICS summit. Siddhant Sibbal for VION in Bishkek, Kyrgyzstan.
0: As Prime Minister Narendra Modi arrives in Kyrgyzstan for the SEO summit, the excitement among the Indian diaspora here is unmatched. And the local, Vion spoke to the local and some of the members of the Indian diaspora. Listen in.
3: How do you see the Prime Minister coming here, second visit and engagement with the top leadership?
4: I think as far as I'm in this country, this is the first time I'm seeing our Prime Minister visiting here. And I think it will be a great impact on the students here, because many local people will know about us and our country, and they will recognize us more. Mm-hmm. So that's how I think it will be more effective in this way.
3: You're wearing sari and you're doing a namaste as well. So the love for India, you're an Indophile. How did this happen? How did this love for the Indian culture started?
5: The love for India started from childhood when I started watching movies, Bollywood movies. From there, all the love India, Indian culture, Indian food, everything about India we love.
3: Okay. And I believe you speak Hindi as well. You started to learn Hindi?
5: Yes. भारतीय दूतावास में हिंदी सीख रही हूँ थोड़ा थोड़ा बोलना सीखना और लिखना सीख रही हूँ.
3: The people-to-people relationship, many Indians call Kyrgyzstan their home. What do you have to say about them being a member of the diaspora? Do you face any challenges, or do you see this country as home away from home?
6: Yeah, that's the right word, actually. We are seeing this country as home away from home for a lot of Indian families are living here in Kyrgyzstan for last so many years. Actually, we met one family there staying here in Kyrgyzstan for last 10 years or more. So it's actually a home away from home for us. And so far, we haven't faced any critical situation or problems working or living in this country.
0: Dr. Subhash Chandra has presented his side on the NCLT settlement order. Presenting the facts in his statement, Dr. Chandra said that he has not taken any loans in personal capacity. Dr. Chandra asserted that he had given a personal guarantee of 22,000 crore rupees. He also said that 3,803 crore rupees in dues have already been settled against the sanctioned loans of 4,808 crore rupees. Dr. Chandra stated that as of date, only dues worth 998 crore rupees are pending. Dr. Chandra elaborated that lenders raised claims of 5,311 crore rupees against pending dues of 998 crore rupees. He also emphasized that dues worth 1,049 crore rupees have already been settled with India Bulls and Axis Bank, reducing the overall liability to 4,262 crore rupees. Dr. Chandra said that his personal liquid assets are worth only 6.79 crore rupees, and the borrowing entities have assured lenders of settling all pending dues. Dr. Chandra will do an Instagram live at 9 a.m. on Monday, where he will answer all the questions. The war of words between Turkey and Israel is intensifying, with Ankara delivering a blistering response to Israeli attacks on President Erdogan. Turkey's communication officials have said that Ankara would continue to stand firmly with the Palestinian cause, accusing the Israeli government of targeting Erdogan with lies and slander. The official went further, describing the language used by Israel's foreign ministry against Erdogan as reflecting what he called the cowardly and corrupt mindset. He accused Netanyahu's government of committing genocide in Gaza, pursuing what he described as unprecedented regional expansionism. The Turkish official also claimed that the legal and political pressure on Netanyahu and his government is growing, saying their impunity is collapsing, both legally and politically. The statement comes as Turkey and Israel are already clashing in Syria. In recent strikes, Israeli jets struck the Abu al-Dhuhr airbase in northern Syria, saying Israel had intelligence that Turkey was preparing to deploy personnel, drones and air defense systems there. The timing of the confrontation with Turkey is particularly significant. This is because Israel is heading towards a general election in October. For years, Benjamin Netanyahu has built his political image around one central message, that he is the leader who can keep Israel safe. Now, with the election approaching, Turkey is being presented as a new security challenge. Netanyahu's campaign has put President Erdogan directly in the political spotlight. A giant billboard on a main Tel Aviv highway featured Turkish President Erdogan alongside the leaders of Iran and Hezbollah, as well as New York Mayor Zohran Mamdani, under the slogan, "They want Netanyahu to lose, don't let them win." If this rivalry continues to escalate, Syria could become more than just another point of tension. It could become a new front in the wider West Asia conflict. Icelanders have officially voted to reject the resumption of European Union accession talks. In a referendum marked by high turnout, voters narrowly declined the government's proposal to restart negotiations, effectively shelving the domestic EU debate for the future. In the final results, the No camp has won with 52.8% of the vote against 47.2% for Yes camp. High voter turnout has also reflected the engagement on this matter, as 82.5% of the eligible voters came out to cast their vote. Iceland's Prime Minister and Cabinet leaders have called a press conference to discuss the outcome, honoring the commitment to abide by the non-binding vote. Iceland originally applied to join the EU in 2009 after the global financial crisis severely impacted its domestic economy. Talks stalled in 2013 and were formally suspended after a collision took power. In 2026, the Social Democratic-led government brought the question back to voters, framing it as a crucial decision amid rising global geopolitical volatility and economic uncertainty. Initial urban counts voted with the Yes camp, giving it an early lead. But heavy no majorities in coastal fishing and northern agricultural districts quickly erased the margin. The vote was ultimately sealed when the crucial southwest constituency of Iceland reported a final no majority. Despite the rejection of full EU membership, Iceland's current integration with Europe remains fully intact.

0: A latest Forbes analysis is raising a question. Can control over information itself be used to move the oil market and create an opportunity for profit? The focus is on the US, Venezuela and the Strait of Hormuz, where Washington and Tehran are locked in a battle over who controls the flow and even the numbers being reported. The immediate trigger is President Donald Trump's announcement of a landmark Venezuela oil deal, giving U.S. majority control over access to more than 65 billion barrels of proven Venezuelan reserves. But here is the catch. Those barrels are not suddenly entering the global market. Venezuela's oil industry needs massive investment, and much of its crude is heavy and difficult to produce. The Forbes analysis says it could take years to materially increase output. Yet markets trade on expectations, and oil futures can react within seconds to a headline. But importantly, Forbes says there is no evidence that Trump and his officials or anyone else actually traded on that information. Then there is Hormuz. The strait normally carries around 20% of global oil flows. Washington says more than 8 million barrels a day are now moving through the Strait of Hormuz. But commercial trackers estimate just 2 to 6 million barrels a day. That gap matters because if the market believes supply is returning, oil prices can fall. And consumers feel that in petrol, diesel, transport, and eventually the price of everything shipped by road. Secretary of State Marco Rubio has meanwhile rejected any Iranian attempt to impose tolls on the waterway, calling Hormuz an international route. So this is no longer just about oil. It is about who controls the choke point, who controls the information, and whose version of the oil story the market believes. And accusations of U.S. influence over oil markets are not new. In 1970s, Washington faced criticism over its oil diplomacy during Arab oil crisis, as U.S. sought to respond to a major global energy shock. In 2002 and 2003, there was debate over whether U.S. strategic petroleum reserve policy could have been influencing oil prices ahead of the Iraq war. In 2011, Obama administration faced accusations that its emergency release from Strategic Petroleum Reserve was politically timed to help bring oil prices down. In 2018, Trump publicly pressured OPEC and Saudi Arabia to increase oil production, prompting criticism that the administration was trying to influence prices. And in 2022, Joe Biden's record releases from Strategic Petroleum Reserve were accused by political opponents of being timed to ease gasoline prices ahead of midterm elections. But there is an important distinction. These examples may show political pressure, policy intervention, or attempts to influence energy prices. None of them, though, by themselves, prove illegal market manipulation. The key point is, none of these episodes by themselves proves an illegal manipulation scheme, but they reveal the enormous power of information. In oil markets, sometimes the hard line moves the price before the oil moves at all. Suvendu Adhikari, the Chief Minister of West Bengal, announced on National Sports Day that the state government will refund the ticket money for approximately 33,000 fans who attended the chaotic Lionel Messi event in Kolkata. Speaking at a special event in Nabana commemorating the birth anniversary of Major Dhyan Chand, the Chief Minister confirmed that internal procedures have already been initiated to issue the refunds directly from the state sports budget.
1: Our next generation kids, many of them massive Messi fans, were cheated into paying huge amounts, 4,000, 6,000, even 8,000 rupees just to watch him. I am trying to ensure that the 33,000 fans who were cheated, the youngsters and Zomato delivery workers who spent their entire year's savings on this event, get their due and receive their money back. I am working internally to find a way to refund them. I sincerely hope I am able to make this happen.
0: Lionel Messi had visited Kolkata's Yuva Bharati Stadium on December 13, 2025. Ticket prices had ranged between Rs 4,000 and Rs 8,000. Many spectators, including low-income individuals who spent their savings for the event, faced severe mismanagement and heavy crowding. The view of the pitch was largely obstructed by VIPs and officials gathering near the field. The disorder was attributed to alleged excessive involvement by Arup Biswas, the sports minister under the previous TMC administration. Chief Minister Adhikari has also criticized the prior government for neglect in the sports sector, noting that administrative paperwork for several new athletes had allegedly remained unprocessed in the Chief Minister's office for 11 years. Now let's take a look at all the other stories making headlines across India. A severe flood situation has gripped Chitrakoot, with water levels continuing to rise at an alarming rate. Several residential areas and homes have been inundated, bringing normal life to a standstill. Persistent rainfall has caused the Mandakini River to swell rapidly, with its water level now surpassing the previous 23-year record. Shops, temples and monasteries have been submerged, while roads have been transformed into waterways, disrupting movement across the region. High drama unfolded outside the Karnataka Sangh venue in Dharwad after members of pro-Hindu organizations, Dharmsthal devotees and BJP workers protested against an event featuring actor Prakash Raj. Tensions soon escalated when a group of youth tried to corner the actor and police quickly intervened, stopping the demonstrators and detaining several protesters after brief arguments. More than 400 people were safely evacuated after a

hill slip disrupted train services on the Kalka-Shimla route. Northern Railway said 391 passengers and 40 train crew members were evacuated to Kalka. The disruption came after rains triggered the hill slip late on Saturday night. A section of the track between Koti and Koman stations was damaged. Part of a connecting bridge was also left exposed. Railway teams are assessing the damage and working to restore operations on the route.

A dragonfly species, the spoon-tailed dusk hawker, has been documented for the first time in Arunachal Pradesh. Discovered within the Namtafa landscape, this finding underscores the rich biodiversity of India's northeastern forests. The dragonfly belongs to the Echinidae family. These are large, strong-flying dragonflies known as hawkers. They are marked by a distinct black T-shaped pattern on the fronts and an unstripped olive-green thorax. Calling the find a remarkable addition to the state's biodiversity, Arunachal Pradesh's Deputy Chief Minister highlighted the importance of the state's forests, especially Namdafa National Park and Tiger Reserve. The dragonfly is known for unique activity pattern, mostly active at dawn and dusk. During daylight, males remain still, hanging vertically from twigs, roots or trunks. They are carnivorous hunters, targeting flying insects such as mosquitoes and small flies. That is all that we have in this segment. I am Ridhim Sharma. Keep watching Beyond World is One for more news and updates.

0: The world is changing. The headlines are shifting. The future is being written every day. From around the continents, Asia, and India, WEON brings you the stories that shape our world. Grounded, geopolitical, global. WEON. World is one.
1: In West Asia, every move shifts the world's balance. Wars, ceasefires, alliances. Power never stands still. Because what happens in West Asia never stays in West Asia. This is the West Asia Post.

Hello and welcome to the West Asia Post. I am Ghadi Francis coming to you from Beirut, Lebanon for a new episode of WEON's weekly show where we bring you all things new from the world's most volatile region. This week, a lot is lining up in West Asia, from Ankara and Israel rivalry to the UAE and Iran economic trouble. Also on the show, Gaza and South Lebanon. Take a look.

0: A new fault line is emerging in West Asia. From the skies of Turkey to the battlefield in Syria, Ankara and Israel are watching each other closely as rivalries between Netanyahu and Erdogan grow deeper. Now, Turkey has a new weapon that could alter the balance, hypersonic missiles. The next report tells you more.
1: For years, Israel's biggest strategic threats came from Iran and armed groups around its borders. Now, another military power is entering the equation, Turkey. Ankara is developing a new generation of long-range missiles, and one of them is raising eyebrows in Israel. The Typhoon Block 4. Turkish reports say the missile can travel around 1,500 kilometers and reach speeds above Mach 5.5. At that range, the entire territory of Israel could theoretically fall within its reach. It weighs approximately 7.2 tons. The missile uses solid composite fuel and is engineered for quick deployment via high-mobility tactical truck launchers, but the missile itself is only half the story. The real shift is happening on the ground. Look north from Israel and you reach Syria. Go further north and you reach Turkey. That corridor is rapidly becoming the center of a new strategic contest. Israel has expanded its military presence in southern Syria. Turkey already has a major military footprint in northern Syria and is deepening cooperation with Damascus. Then came the explosion that changed the equation. On the 18th of August, Israeli aircraft at Duhur Air Base in northern Syria, roughly 45 miles from the Turkish border. Israel said it was acting to prevent a Turkish military buildup. Ankara rejected the accusation. Turkish officials said there was no Turkish military presence at the base and accused Israel of using the claim to justify strikes inside Syria. The danger is obvious. A Turkish military deployment in Syria could bring Ankara's forces much closer to Israel. Israeli aircraft operating over Syria could then come into increasing proximity with Turkish forces. One mistake could trigger a confrontation that neither side planned. And this is happening while the political temperature is rising. Turkey has moved against Netanyahu diplomatically, seeking an Interpol red notice linked to its prosecution over the Gaza flotilla case. Netanyahu has known Erdogan and Turkey as a growing threat. The timing matters.
2: We will not tolerate Turkish military presence establishing itself as it moves south. It threatens us. We conveyed that clearly. Now we saw that Turkey intends to establish presence in the airport southern to its lines and close to Aleppo.

0: So we conveyed a message. How would I define the message for you?
1: Israel's elections are approaching. Some American officials have questioned whether the Syria confrontation is also being shaped by Israeli domestic politics. One American envoy even suggested the Syria strike could have risked provoking a wider conflict with Turkey. But there's another twist. The United States is closely tied to both countries. When it comes to military power, Turkey versus Israel is a classic contrast between conventional scale and technological warfare. Turkey ranks 9th in the 6th Global Firepower Index, with major strengths in manpower, armor, artillery, drones, naval power and strategic depth. Israel ranks 15th, but relies on advanced air power, F-35 stealth fighters, layered missile defense, elite intelligence, electronic warfare and nuclear deterrence. Turkey is a NATO member, Israel is a major US security partner. So this is not simply an Israel-Turkey rivalry. It is a collision unfolding inside a wider Western security network. And that is why the typhoon matters, not because war is inevitable, but because Ankara is acquiring the ability to reach much farther, while Syria is becoming the place where Turkish and Israeli military interests could collide. The missile is new. The strategic rivalry is even. Russia is watching where the next red line will be drawn.

Now, there is a pause in the war between America and Iran. Diplomatic channels and corridors are working overtime. But in the meanwhile, both are working on their stockpiles of weapons. So the next report asks, how long will this uneasy calm prevail in West Asia? We tell you more.

Iran's Shahid drones were built. Cheap enough to be launched in large numbers and force adversaries to spend expensive interceptors to shoot them down. But now the Shahid is getting faster. In a July attack on Kiev, Russia used a newer version powered by a turbojet engine. It can fly at around 300 miles per hour, almost three times as fast as older versions. Ukrainian officials say these drones can outrun some interceptor drones, making them harder and more expensive to stop. And the bigger story is what is powering this evolution. Iran may have developed the Shahid, but it has never built every component in isolation. Its supply chain stretches across the world, with China reportedly emerging as a critical source of engines, electronics, and other components. Ukrainian officials say newer Shahids are also using more Chinese-made navigation and communication systems. So a weapon born out of Iran's isolation is now being transformed by global supply chains. And that brings US to Donald Trump's so-called economic D-Day against Iran. The strategy is to crush Tehran through economic pressure, but there's a problem. Economic warfare takes time, and Iran is already working to rebuild parts of its missile program and possibly its nuclear program. China and Russia also continue to provide Iran with economic support. China, in particular, is a key buyer of Iranian oil, and that means Trump's pressure campaign is also becoming a test of how far Washington is willing to go against Beijing. And there is another cost. Iran's pressure on the Strait of Hormuz has already hit shipping and pushed up energy prices. That creates a political problem for Trump, because Iran may be able to absorb economic pain longer than American voters will tolerate higher

0: prices. So the question is not whether Trump's strategy is hurting Iran. It is. The question is whether Washington can sustain that pressure long enough to actually force Tehran to back down. Because the Shahid shows what Iran has become very good at, adapting, finding cheap components, and turning them into weapons that can keep evolving, even under pressure.
1: Not the United States, but the United Arab Emirates, the UAE, could be delivering one of the sharpest economic blows to Iran. After being accused of firing a ballistic missile at the maritime passages near the UAE, now Abu Dhabi has considered halting all economic operations, financial transactions, and relationships with Iran. Now, this could be a major blow to where Iran is most vulnerable, its economy. Take a look.
2: The UAE has just turned economic pressure on Iran into a new front in the conflict. On August 18, 2026, Abu Dhabi says it detected two ballistic missiles launched from Iran towards the country. The UAE later said the missiles were targeting marine navigation. Iran, however, denied responsibility. But hours later, the UAE made its move. Abu Dhabi announced that all trade, commercial exchanges, and financial transactions with Iran would be halted until further notice. And this could be far more significant than it sounds, because the UAE is not just another Gulf state for Iran. It is one of Iran's most important commercial and financial lifelines. For years, Dubai has served as a major hub for Iranian imports, businesses, financial flows, and commercial networks. Situated across the Strait of Hormuz, UAE is a crucial trade partner for Iran. So, a UAE trade embargo could hit Iran's economy at a time when Tehran is already facing extreme pressure from US sanctions and disrupted shipping through the Strait of Hormuz. And this comes as tensions between Iran and the UAE have been rising. UAE says Emirati vessels have been targeted in the Strait of Hormuz in recent days, including vessels linked to Abu Dhabi's national oil company. The UAE has vowed to defend freedom of navigation in the Strait. That means the economic war and the battle for control of the region's shipping lanes are now colliding. For Iran, the timing could hardly be worse. Washington is already trying to increase economic pressure on Tehran, but the UAE's decision could close off another critical channel, one that Iran has used for decades to keep trade moving despite Western sanctions. Iran has already been cut off from much of the global financial system. Its oil exports and shipping are under pressure. And its economy is grappling with inflation and rising poverty. Now, one of its most important regional trade partners is pulling back. The big question is how long this break can last. Geography makes a complete economic divorce difficult.
3: Under any circumstances, sanctions do inflict blows. The rise in the exchange rate affects life and livelihood. But ultimately, we are Iranians, and Iranians know how to bypass sanctions well.
4: In the way that we are under pressure, we are 100% distressed. The youth have many grievances against the officials, who, really, in my opinion, they are traitors. Why? Because they truly do not attend to the people's suffering. To me, being a responsible official means that the person should not rest.
2: The UAE has the geography, the financial hub, and the commercial networks that could make economic pressure on Iran even more painful.
1: In South Lebanon, war is still going on. Every day there are strikes, there are bombings, there are airstrikes. And Israel claims it is targeting Hezbollah military infrastructure. But there's a deeper war over there, not only between Israel and Hezbollah, but also between Hezbollah and the Lebanese state, as the Lebanese state is now trying to assert control over these

0: areas where Hezbollah has built a powerful military force and a social network. Now, as long as Israel is striking Lebanon, it is weakening the Lebanese state's procedure. We tell you more in this detailed report.
1: The IDF says it is accelerating operations to destroy Hezbollah's infrastructure in southern Lebanon. Its northern command says Hezbollah, with Iranian guidance, spent more than two decades turning key villages into military strongholds. Kfar Kila, Al-Khiyam, Bint Jubel, Taibi. Strategic villages and ridgelines that could restrict Israeli ground movement while allowing Hezbollah to reach the Israeli border quickly. Israel says its troops have found shelters, weapons depots, command centers, observation posts, and launch sites. And it is now opening routes to move troops, supplies, and armored vehicles faster through the area. The aim is to stop Hezbollah from simply rebuilding what is destroyed. But there is another battle underway for the loyalty of southern Lebanon. Hezbollah has spent decades building not just a military network, but a social safety net. For many in Lebanon, that makes Hezbollah more than an armed group. It makes it a provider. The Lebanese state is trying to reassert control over the south, but it is competing with an organization that already has deep roots in the community. The government has created three pilot zones where the Lebanese army is taking charge of rebuilding roads and infrastructure. The message is clear. The state should provide. The state should protect. The state should replace Hezbollah. But there is a major obstacle. Israel continues to strike Lebanese territory, and every such attack undermines Beirut's claim that it can provide security. That leaves the Lebanese state caught in the middle. Hezbollah has the social network, Israel has the military initiative, and Beirut is trying to build authority between the two. This is where the strategic dilemma deepens. If Israel gives up the initiative before Hezbollah's military infrastructure is dismantled, the group could rebuild, but continued Israeli military action can further undermine the Lebanese state, the very state expected to take control from Hezbollah. So the more Israel acts, the harder it can become for Beirut to build credibility. And the more Israel holds back, the more space Hezbollah may have to recover. That is the core of the southern Lebanon dilemma. A battle not just over territory, but over who provides security, who provides services, and who represents the people.
0: In Gaza, a simple act of childhood play. A kite made of scraps of wood, something that a child likes to play with, is now another fear. Israel is actually warning that kites might drive military action. Take a look.
2: For children in Gaza, the war has already taken away the things that make childhood feel normal. Homes have been destroyed. Neighborhoods have been shattered. Playgrounds, toys, and safe spaces have become scarce. And in the middle of all that destruction, children found a simple way to play. They collected sticks from the rubble, used scraps of paper, plastic and string, and turned whatever they could find into kites. For a few moments, they could look up at the sky and feel something other than fear. But now, even that small escape is under threat. A series of kites have recently crossed the border into southern Israel. Israel says such activity cannot be allowed, citing security concerns and the history of incendiary kites and balloons being used to start fires in Israeli farmland.
3: We decided to ban flying kites, paper kites,

0: out of concern for the lives of the children. These are our children, our kids, and we cannot risk their lives. The occupation has decided to ban the flying of kites, so we in the administration, after extensive discussions, decided to stop this activity because the occupation will target the children.
1: They have been deprived of education, which is the most essential pillar for children and for human beings. Should they even be deprived of this simple toy? The simplest toy that we can provide for them at the lowest cost, the Israeli enemy has banned them from. And of course, out of concern for the well-being of our children, we have prevented our children and our kids in the camps from making them.
2: Hamas has denied responsibility for the recent kites. According to reports, no explosives have been found on them, though at least one carried a political message. The issue has now become part of the fragile ceasefire, with the US-led board overseeing the truce calling for all military activity in Gaza to stop, including the flying of kites. And that has left Gaza's children caught in the middle. For them, a kite is not a weapon. It is a toy they can build themselves. It is a way to spend time with friends. And perhaps most importantly, it is a rare moment when they can feel like children again. Israel continues to bombard Gaza despite a ceasefire. Schools have been destroyed. Gazans are surviving in makeshift camps, where there is no clean water, nor sanitation facility, and very little food. A total of 1,288 Palestinians have been killed since the October 2025 ceasefire agreement, according to the Palestinian Health Ministry.
3: The situation that we are in is very tragic. They claim there is a ceasefire. It doesn't have a name. It only exists on paper, the ceasefire. But in reality, there is no ceasefire. Every day there is killing, terrorizing, funerals, and martyrs, every day in Gaza.
2: That is a cruel irony of war. When homes and playgrounds disappear, children create their own world from scraps. And now, even that little world is shrinking.
4: That's all we have for you on this episode of the West Asia Post. I will see you next week with a brand new lineup, always bringing you the most recent updates, news, and ground reports from West Asia. I'm your host, Radhi Francis, signing off from Beirut, Lebanon. For more global news, keep on watching We On World Is One.

0: The world is changing. The headlines are shifting. The future is being written every day. From around the continents, Asia and India, WEON brings you the stories that shape our world. Grounded, geopolitical, global. WEON. World is one.
1: In West Asia, every move shifts the world's balance. Wars, ceasefires, alliances. Power never stands still. Because what happens in West Asia never stays in West Asia. This is the West Asia Post.

Welcome back. Thanks for staying with us. You're watching Beyond World is One with me, Diksha Bisla. We have lots lined up for you on this bulletin. Let's quickly start with the headlines. Prime Minister Narendra Modi arrives in Bishkek, Kyrgyzstan to attend the SCO summit. Prime Minister Modi also meets the members of the Indian diaspora. Prime Minister Modi set to meet Russian President Vladimir Putin at the sidelines of the SCO summit in Bishkek on Monday. Leaders will review the strategic ties ahead of Putin's expected visit to New Delhi for BRICS summit. The death toll from severe flooding along the Nepal-China border climbed to 788 in Nepal. According to police, the rescuers searched devastated neighborhoods for survivors. The post-Venezuelan leader, Nicolas Maduro, posts first pictures of himself after being taken into U.S. custody. Strikes a defiant posture in the picture with the caption, "We are standing firm." U.S. President Donald Trump says that oil from a recently struck deal with Venezuela will be used to replenish the strategic petroleum reserve, which has been drawn down sharply in recent years to respond to global supply disruptions and high fuel prices. At least seven people died and several others missing after a ferry carrying 260 people capsizes off the coast of northern Cyprus. Over 180 people rescued.

0: 5 days after a mud wall and water tore through the Himalayan border, Nepal is still counting the dead and searching for the missing. The official death toll has climbed to 788 and around 2,500 people, they still remain unaccounted for. Rescue teams are working under pressure. The worst stretches run along the Trishuli and Botekoshi rivers in Nuwakot, Rasua and neighbouring districts. New images from Nuwakot show buildings sliced open, roads washed away and infrastructure reduced to rubble. Along the Trishuli, the flood surge came down from the Tibet water with terrifying speed.
1: When the floods came, everything got lost. We had veterinary products worth over 10 million rupees that have been destroyed. No one from the family got hurt as we all ran away. We lost everything in the house. Even our pig farm was totally destroyed.
0: These are the heartbreaking images showing a young girl being pulled from the rubble after reportedly spending days trapped beneath it. Now, a large part of the rescue effort is focused on hydropower sites, where a significant number of workers are believed to be trapped inside tunnels. The government says more than 100 workers could still be alive and trapped across several tunnels. The Trishuli 3A and Trishuli 3B projects in the Himalayan River Valley are at the center of the search. Rescue teams have been drilling into the tunnel to create access points and pumping in air through pipes while cameras are sent in to look for signs of life. According to Nepal's National Disaster Risk Reduction and Management Authority, around 933 hydropower workers have been reportedly missing since the flood struck the area. Amid the rescue efforts, Nepal is also facing another challenge as mortuaries fill up and some bodies begin to decompose. Authorities have taken the difficult decision to bury unidentified victims after collecting DNA traces and other identifying evidence. Prime Minister Balendra Shah said the

0: Government would preserve the samples so that the bodies can be identified and later returned to their families. Listen to this.
1: The only way to identify the decomposed bodies is through DNA testing, and the medical team has taken samples. It is no longer possible to identify marks such as tattoos, rings or jewelry because the bodies are decomposing day by day. That is why they have begun to smell, so we have buried them temporarily.
0: Meanwhile, India has stepped in to help with the identification of victims. A forensic team has been deployed to Nepal to assist authorities with DNA analysis and identify those who are killed in the flash floods. The team arrived on India's fourth relief flight to Nepal, which also carried 11 tons of essential supplies and specialized personnel to support the disaster response. Indian authorities say that a total of 149 nationals have been rescued so far. For now, the immediate task is to still continue the rescue and recovery operation. Every hour counts for those who might still be trapped in tunnels or under debris. But even as helicopters hover over swollen rivers and drill machines bite into mudlogged tunnels, the country is already bracing for the long aftermath, supporting survivors and rebuilding villages and infrastructure that the flood has erased. The impact of Nepal's devastating flood is now being felt in India.

0: Bihar, which borders the Himalayan nation, is stepping up flood preparedness as a surge in Gandak River threatens the low-lying areas following flash floods in Nepal. Around 1.64 lakh cubics of water was released from the Gandak barrage, which has submerged some important places in the West Champaran district of the state. The water levels reached around 5 feet, forcing nearly 3,000 residents to wade through the flood waters for daily needs. Many other districts of Bihar are also now under heightened vigilance by the authorities. The Bihar government has taken necessary steps to deal with any kind of emergency and has appealed to the residents to remain alert, not to panic and avoid rumours. Apart from West Champaran, East Champaran, Gopalganj, Saran, Muzaffarpur and Vaishali are some other districts which remain on alert. A new eye has just opened towards the deepest corners of the universe. NASA has launched its next-generation Roman Space Telescope, an observatory which is designed to observe hundreds of millions of stars and billions of galaxies.
1: Ignition and liftoff. Go Falcon Heavy and go Roman Space Telescope.
2: And liftoff of NASA's Roman Space Telescope on a mission to revolutionize our understanding of the universe.
0: Now this is NASA's newest window into the universe. The Nancy Grace Roman Space Telescope blasted off from Florida on a SpaceX Falcon Heavy rocket. And within minutes, it was on its way to a destination nearly 1 million miles from Earth. The telescope successfully separated from its rocket after just over 31 minutes, beginning a journey that will take about 3 months. But Roman is not just another space telescope. It is designed to see the universe on a scale that we have never seen before. Roman will use a wide field of view and infrared vision to rapidly scan vast areas of the sky, creating an enormous cosmic map. And here's the stunning part. Roman can survey the sky about 1,000 times faster than the Hubble. A single Roman image can also cover an area of sky at least 100 times larger than a Hubble image. That speed will allow scientists to search through billions of cosmic objects and look back deep into the history of the universe. According to NASA, Roman will also search for worlds beyond our solar system, exoplanets. It's a coronagraph instrument which will test technology that could one day help scientists directly image Earth-like planets. Dr. Subhash Chandra has presented his side of the NCLT settlement order. Presenting the facts in a statement, Dr. Chandra said that he has not taken any loans in personal capacity. Dr. Chandra asserted that he had given a personal guarantee of 22,000 crore rupees. He also said that 3,803 crore rupees in dues have already been settled against the sanctioned loan of 4,808 crore rupees. Dr. Chandra stated that as of date, only dues worth 998 crore rupees.

0: These are pending. Dr. Chandra elaborated that lenders raised claims of 5,311 crore rupees against pending dues of 998 crore rupees. He also emphasized that dues worth 1,049 crore rupees have already been settled with India Bulls and Axis Bank, reducing the overall liability to 4,262 crore rupees. Dr. Chandra said that his personal liquid assets are worth only 6.79 crore rupees and the borrowing entities have assured lenders of settling all pending dues. Dr. Chandra will do an Insta Live at 9 a.m. on Monday where he will answer all the questions. Prime Minister Narendra Modi is all set to meet with the Russian President Vladimir Putin on Monday on the sidelines of the SCO summit in Bishkek in Kyrgyzstan. And the meeting comes at a crucial time for India-Russia ties. Prime Minister Modi arrived in Bishkek after a two-day visit to Tashkent, where he held talks with Uzbek President Shavkat Mirziyoyev to strengthen India's strategic partnership with Uzbekistan. But all eyes are on the Modi-Putin meet, which is likely to grab a lot of eyeballs. The two leaders are expected to review bilateral, regional and global developments with energy security, fertilizer supplies and trade likely to feature prominently. The meeting also comes ahead of Putin's expected visit to New Delhi for the BRICS summit, offering both sides an opportunity to prepare the ground for deeper strategic engagement. Despite the disruptions caused by the West Asia conflict, Russia has assured India that energy and fertilizer supplies will continue. Moscow is also increasing fertilizer shipments and remains ready to raise supplies further. For India, the SCO summit is another opportunity to push its priorities on security, connectivity and opportunity while strengthening engagement across Central Asia. The SCO marks its 25th year and Modi's presence signals India's continued commitment to strategic dialogue with smart diplomacy, economic resilience and long-term partnership at the center of the agenda. During the first leg of Prime Minister Modi's visit to Central Asia, India has secured a critical nuclear energy agreement, establishing a long-term uranium supply arrangement with Uzbekistan. The deal guarantees a steady supply of raw nuclear material from one of the world's top uranium producers, helping keep India's civilian nuclear expansion on track for the long term. The commitment underscores New Delhi's drive to diversify its strategic energy imports and stabilize domestic power generation through clean, baseload nuclear power.
1: Uranium ki supply ke liye dono paksh long term vyavastha banayenge. Aaj hum teen sister city aur sister state arrangements kar rahe hain. Hame inka pura potential realize karne ke liye road map banana chahiye.
0: In a report this year in February, Uzbekistan had boosted its annual production of uranium to 7,000 metric tons, far more than an initial estimate, and plans to develop four new mines this year. The report added that uranium reserves for Tashkent have reached 139,000 tons. Marking the 15th anniversary of their initial strategic link, both nations elevated their relationship to a comprehensive strategic partnership. To operationalize commitments, India and Uzbekistan have established a coordination council, led by foreign ministers, and upgraded the existing joint commission from secretary to ministerial rank. A joint business summit has been instituted to deepen bilateral commercial ties and accelerate trade velocity. Following bilateral trade crossing $1 billion for the first time, both sides set a target of $5 billion by 2030. Drawing parallels between Uzbekistan's new Tashkent initiative and Gujarat's Gift City, India invited Uzbek delegations to study smart city frameworks and technological integrations. Three sister city and sister state arrangements were formalized to drive direct regional cooperation. Iranian Supreme Leader Mujtaba Khamenei has called on Muslim countries, especially the Gulf states, to unite against what he described as their real enemy. He said divisions among Muslim nations only serve the interests of those seeking to weaken the region. Now, in a written message marking Islamic Unity Week, Khamenei said that Muslim unity was the main cornerstone of building what he called a victorious Islamic civilization. He also warned against divisions within the Muslim world. Khamenei then urged them to identify who he called their true enemy, understand their plans, and then confront them. The message comes as Gulf countries face growing security concerns amid the conflict between Iran and the United States. Now, for the Gulf states, the situation presents a difficult choice. Many have long relied on Washington for security while maintaining their own economic and political ties across the region. However, the latest conflict has raised fresh questions about that dependence. The stakes are also economic. Saudi Arabia, the UAE, Oman and Qatar, they have all invested heavily in tourism, finance, trade and other sectors as they seek to reduce their reliance on oil. Regional instability could put those ambitions under pressure. In fact, recently, former U.S. State Department negotiator Aaron Miller had described the Gulf states as the biggest losers in the ongoing U.S.-Iran war. He said the conflict has destabilized West Asia and put the Gulf's economic ambitions under pressure. Therefore, Washington's approach towards its Gulf partners has added another layer of uncertainty. Remember, ago, U.S. President Donald Trump threatened military action against Oman, which is a key U.S. partner in the Persian Gulf, and Trump warned that Washington could launch airstrikes if Oman interfered with U.S. efforts to control and reopen maritime traffic through the Strait of Hormuz. So across the region, Muslim-majority countries are now looking at other possibilities. A Turkey-Pakistan-Saudi Arabia security framework, known as the Mecca Agreement, has emerged as one such development. Other countries have also shown interest in joining the pact, raising the possibility of a broader regional security arrangement. And as Russia-Ukraine tensions escalate, a fire broke out at the Kirishi oil refinery in Russia's Leningrad region after a drone crashed near the facility. The regional governor said that the emergency services quickly responded and the fire was later extinguished with no casualties. The Kirishi refinery has a capacity of around 400,000 barrels of crude per day. The facility had been preparing to resume operations after months of repairs following earlier drone attacks in March and May. The latest incident comes as Ukraine steps up attacks on Russian oil refineries and energy facilities. The campaign has added pressure to Russia's domestic fuel supplies, prompting Moscow to extend restrictions on diesel exports. Russia's defense ministry said that it was preparing massive strikes against Ukrainian energy facilities in retaliation for recent attacks. According to reports, Pavlo Palisad, the deputy head of Ukraine's presidential office, he has told media that Kyiv has received intelligence indicating that Russian military leaders, they have been tasked by the Kremlin to plan and prepare for possible attacks on Kyiv and Chernihiv. Meanwhile, Ukraine reported a large Russian missile and drone attack. President Zelensky also said that the death toll from a Russian strike in Myla, west of Kyiv, it had risen to 38, with rescue teams continuing to the area. Listen to this.
2: The village of Myla in the Buka district, where explosions began following a Russian strike. It's a horrific situation, and the negligence of those who stored explosives right next to people is appalling. There is extensive damage, and as of now, 37 people are known to have died. The community leader died while assisting with the rescue operation. My condolences go out to all the families and loved ones.
0: Meanwhile, Ukrainians' view of Poland has changed sharply. A new survey by Rating Group shows that only 50% of Ukrainians, they now see Poland as a friendly country. And that is a significant drop from the levels which were recorded over the past 2 years. The latest poll conducted between August 4th and 9th found that 21% of Ukrainians now see Poland's attitude towards Ukraine as hostile. And that is a major change from earlier years. Remember, in February 2024, 79% of Ukrainians saw Poland as friendly. In 2023, the figure was even higher at 94%. The decline shows that the close relationship between Ukraine and Poland has weakened in the eyes of many Ukrainians. Poland strongly supported Ukraine after Russia's full-scale invasion, welcoming millions of refugees and providing political, military, and humanitarian aid. But tensions over trade, agriculture, history and political statements have put a strain on relations. The difference comes and it becomes even clearer when Poland is compared with other countries. France is seen as a friendly country by 81% of Ukrainians, followed by the UK at 80%. Germany and Lithuania both stand at 77%. Moldova is at 68%, Romania at 56%, and the United States at 54%. Poland ranks lowest among the countries listed at 50%. Now, for both Warsaw and Kyiv, the shift matters. Public opinion does not decide foreign policy, but it can influence how governments handle their relations. As the war continues and political pressure grows at home, disagreements that once seemed temporary could have a bigger impact on the ties between the two countries. In other news, a ferry has capsized off northern Cyprus, leaving at least 7 people dead and 23 still missing. The incident has triggered a major search and rescue operation. The vessel carried 267 people when it rolled over shortly after departing the port of Krynia, also known as Girne. Images from the scene showed the ferry lying upside down in the water with people in life jackets clinging to its orange hull. Several boats rushed to the area to assist with the rescue on its way towards the Turkish port of Taşacul after departing the port of Krynia. The coast is a popular holiday spot for both the locals and tourists. The ferry involved a catamaran. It was also one of the several shuttle sea services that link North Cyprus with Turkey daily. Northern Cyprus Prime Minister Onalos Telis said that the situation is closely being monitored. According to him, out of the total 267 people on board, 237 have been rescued. Further, the Prime Minister offered his condolences and he wished patience and strength to the families of deceased. Further, Turkey's ambassador to Nicosia confirmed that there had been fatalities, saying the vast majority of passengers had been rescued. Authorities have not yet determined what caused the ferry to capsize as search and rescue operations continue. Now, shifting our focus to India, the Bombay High Court has pulled up the Maharashtra Food and Drug Administration over what it said was an overly aggressive approach to enforcement. The court made the remarks while hearing two separate cases involving pharmaceutical company Cipla and 5 eateries at the Mumbai Cricket Association premises. In both cases, the FDA withdrew its orders after the court raised concerns about the way the action was taken. The sharper criticism came in the MCA case. The FDA had suspended the licenses of 5 restaurants at the association's Bandra Kurla complex premises. A later inspection found that the eateries were 88% compliant with food safety requirements. The court questioned why the department had continued with its action despite the findings. The court said that the FDA had acted with undue haste and taken a pedantic instead of pragmatic view. It noted that the department had already been asked to reconsider the matter but had failed to do so to the court's satisfaction. The cases come as FDA Commissioner Tukaram Mudhe leads an enforcement drive across Maharashtra against alleged food and drug safety violations. The court's observations do not mean that the FDA's wider crackdown has been stopped, but they do draw a line between strict enforcement and excessive enforcement. This year, several icons from cinema and music industry have officially stepped away from the limelight. From Hollywood royalty to chart-topping playback icons and regional cinema legends, these departures mark the end of a distinct era. Screen icon Julie Andrews confirmed her retirement from live action and on-screen acting at the age of 90. Addressing fan speculation surrounding upcoming projects, specifically The Princess Diaries 3, the Oscar-winning star revealed that she turned down invitations to return. While Andrews has largely stepped away from live-action, on-camera roles, she will remain active with voiceover work, writing and podcasts. Now, another decision that sent shockwaves through the Indian music industry was when singer Arijit Singh announced his retirement from commercial playback singing. The 38-year-old singer, whose soulful romantic anthems defined a decade of Hindi cinema, shared that he will no longer take on any new film assignments. Singh indicated a desire to shift his focus towards personal compositions, independent projects and a deeper immersion in Indian classical music, bringing a monumental chapter of modern playback history to a close. Tamil cinema superstar Vijay, who is affectionately known as Thalapathy, marked his complete exit from the film industry to focus entirely on his political career. Wrapping up a 33-year career that yielded some of the highest-grossing South Indian blockbusters, Vijay announced that his final feature film project, Jalnanayagan, would be his ultimate cinematic release.

That's all we have for you in this bulletin, but before we slip into a very short break, here's a look at some of the top climate stories making headlines in this segment. Don't go anywhere, you're watching Beyond World this morning.

Prime Minister Narendra Modi arrives in Bishkek in Kyrgyzstan to attend the SCO summit. PM Modi will also meet the members of the Indian diaspora. PM Modi is set to meet Russian President Vladimir Putin at the sidelines of the SCO summit in Bishkek on Monday. Leaders to review the strategic ties ahead of Putin's expected visit to New Delhi for the BRICS summit. Riding along the Nepal-China border claims 788 lives in Nepal, according to police, as rescuers search devastated neighborhoods for survivors. Rishuli River again piles misery on the devastated districts of Darjeeling and Gorkha in northeast Nepal. Suspension bridge linking both districts was washed away. U.S. President Donald Trump says that oil from a recently struck deal with Venezuela will be used to replenish the strategic petroleum reserve, which has drawn down sharply in recent years to respond to global supply disruptions and high fuel prices. At least 7 people died and several others on a ferry carrying 260 people capsizes off the coast of northern Cyprus. Over 180 people have been rescued. Pre-scoring, Chelsea extends Xabi Alonso's perfect start as manager with an eye-catching 4-3 win against Brighton.

0: thinking and courage saved the lives of over 1,600 school children at the Trishuli Secondary School as devastating flash floods hit Nepal on Wednesday. This is the story of 47-year-old Rajendra Dawadi, an English teacher and principal who learned of the furious floods approaching near the Trishuli River. On the day of the disaster, school was about to begin with students arriving on foot and by bus. Dawadi immediately sounded the school bell and ordered students and staff to move to higher ground. He also called the bus drivers and warned them not to approach the school. One bus, however, was already crossing a bridge when the floodwaters reached the school grounds. Dawadi spotted it, managed to signal the driver to turn back, and the bus reached safety just as the bridge collapsed. Moments later, the school, which was a three-story building, was completely swept away by the floods, leaving no traces behind. The disaster destroyed homes, bridges, trees, and even Dawadi's own house. Yet, thanks to his quick thinking, all 1,643 students and almost the entire school staff survived. One teaching member, however, was lost. In a disaster that has claimed lives of 788 people and left thousands missing, Dawadi story offers a powerful reminder that courage, alertness, and quick decision-making can change the course of a tragedy and enable thousands to see the rising sun for the next day. Beyond Script Aryal spoke exclusively to this heroic principal who recounted the fear, anxiety and sense of responsibility he felt in those few minutes while trying to save the lives of over 1,600 children. Take a look.
1: विद्यालयमा वास्तवमा के चाहिँ भयो त्यो छेडमा कसरी निर्णय लिनुभयो हैन बच्चाहरूलाई कसरी सुरक्षित निकाल्नुभयो
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0: Prime Minister Narendra Modi is all set to meet with the Russian President Vladimir Putin on Monday on the sidelines of the SCO summit in Bishkek in Kyrgyzstan. The meeting comes at a crucial time for India-Russia ties. PM Modi arrived in Bishkek after a two-day visit to Tashkent, where he held talks with Uzbek President Shavkat Mirziyoyev to strengthen India's strategic partnership with Uzbekistan. But all eyes are on the Modi-Putin meet, which is likely to grab a lot of eyeballs. The two leaders are expected to review bilateral, regional and global developments, with energy security, fertilizer supplies and trade likely to feature prominently. The meeting also comes ahead of Putin's expected visit to New Delhi for the BRICS summit, offering both sides an opportunity to prepare the ground for deeper strategic engagement. Despite the disruptions caused by the West Asia conflict, Russia has assured India that energy and fertilizer supplies will continue. Moscow is also increasing fertilizer shipments and remains ready to raise supplies further. For India, the SCO summit is another opportunity to push its priorities of security, connectivity and opportunity while strengthening engagement across Central Asia. Singapore marks its 25th year, and Modi's presence signals India's continued commitment to strategic dialogue with smart diplomacy, economic resilience, and long-term partnerships at the center of the agenda. Our editor of Foreign Affairs, Siddhant Sibbal, has sent us this report. Listen in.
4: Prime Minister Narendra Modi and the Russian President Vladimir Putin will be holding talks in Bishkek on Monday. Now, this is a meeting that will be carefully watched, even as both countries have firmed up their relationship in areas like defense, energy, and also in terms of trade. The trade volume, because of India's import of Russian energy, has reached $67 billion, and the aim is to take it to $100 billion. In fact, the Indian External Affairs Minister was in Moscow for the Intergovernmental Commission meeting, where he called on the Russian President. Now, later this year, the Russian President and the Indian Prime Minister are again going to meet when the Indian Prime Minister travels to Russia for the annual India-Russia summit. We know that last year when the summit happened, the Russian president had traveled to Delhi, and one of the key focus areas was on mobility arrangement. So clearly an important meeting coming just days before the Indian side is going to welcome the Russian president for the BRICS summit. Sudhan Sibyl for VON in Bishkek, Kyrgyzstan.
0: As Prime Minister Narendra Modi arrives in Kyrgyzstan for the SEO summit, the excitement among the Indian diaspora here is unmatched. And the local, Vion spoke to the local and some of the members of the Indian diaspora. Listen in.
5: It will be a great impact on the students here, because many people, many local people will know about us and our country, and they will recognize us more.

0: So that's how I think it will be more effective in this way.
1: You're wearing a sari and you're doing a namaste as well. So the love for India, you're an Indophile. How did this happen? How did this love for the Indian culture started?
2: The love for India started from childhood when I started watching movies, Bollywood movies. From there, all the love India, Indian culture, Indian food, everything about India we love.
1: Okay. And I believe you speak Hindi as well. You started to learn Hindi?
2: Yes. भारतीय दूतावास में हिंदी सीख रही हूँ थोड़ा थोड़ा बोलना सीखना और लिखना सीख रही हूँ.
1: The people-to-people relationship, many Indians call Kyrgyzstan their home. What do you have to say about them being a member of the diaspora? Do you face any challenges or do you see this country as home away from home?
3: Yeah, that's the right word, actually. We are seeing this country as home away from home for a lot of Indian families are living here in Kyrgyzstan for last so many years. Actually, we met one family that was staying here in Kyrgyzstan for the last 10 years or more. So it's actually a home away from home for us. And so far, we haven't faced any critical situation or problems working or living in this country.
4: Dr. Subhash Chandra has presented his side on the NCLT settlement order. Presenting the facts in his statement, Dr. Chandra said that he has not taken any loans in personal capacity. Dr. Chandra asserted that he had given a personal guarantee of 22,000 crore rupees. He also said that 3,803 crore rupees in dues have been owed against the sanctioned loans of 4,808 crore rupees. Dr. Chandra stated that as of date, only dues worth 998 crore rupees are pending. Dr. Chandra elaborated that lenders raised claims of 5,311 crore rupees against pending dues of 998 crore rupees. He also emphasized that dues worth 1,049 crore rupees have already been settled with India Bulls and Axis Bank, reducing the overall liability to 4,262 crore rupees. Dr. Chandra said that his personal liquid assets are worth only 6.79 crore rupees and the borrowing entities have assured lenders of settling all pending dues. Dr. Chandra will do an Instagram live at 9 a.m. on Monday where he will answer all the questions. The war of words between Turkey and Israel is intensifying, with Ankara delivering a blistering response to Israeli attacks on President Erdogan. Turkey's communication officials have said that Ankara would continue to stand firmly with the Palestinian cause, accusing the Israeli government of targeting Erdogan with lies and slander. The official went further, describing the language used by Israel's foreign ministry against Erdogan as reflecting what he called the cowardly and corrupt mindset. He accused Netanyahu's government of committing genocide in Gaza, pursuing what he described as unprecedented regional expansionism. The Turkish official also claimed that the legal and political pressure on Netanyahu and his government is growing, saying their impunity is collapsing, both legally and politically. The statement comes as Turkey and Israel are already clashing in Syria. In recent strikes, Israeli jets struck the Abu al-Dhuhr in Syria, saying Israel had intelligence that Turkey was preparing to deploy personnel, drones and air defense systems there. The timing of the confrontation with Turkey is particularly significant. This is because Israel is heading towards a general election in October. For years, Benjamin Netanyahu has built his political image around one central message, that he is the leader who can keep Israel safe. Now, with the election approaching, Turkey is being presented as a new security challenge. Netanyahu's campaign has put President Erdogan directly in the political spotlight. A giant billboard on a main Tel Aviv highway featured Turkish President Erdogan alongside the leaders of Iran and Hezbollah, as well as New York Mayor Zohran Mamdani, under the slogan, "They want Netanyahu to lose, don't let them win." If this rivalry continues to escalate, Syria could become more than just another point of tension. It could become a new front in the wider West Asia conflict. Icelanders have officially voted to reject the resumption of European Union accession talks. In a referendum marked by high turnout, voters narrowly declined the government's proposal to restart negotiations, effectively shelving the domestic EU debate for the future. In the final results, the No camp has won with 52.8% of the vote against 47.2% for Yes camp. High voter turnout has also reflected the engagement on this matter, as 82.5% of the eligible voters came out to cast their vote. Iceland's Prime Minister and Cabinet leaders have called a press conference to discuss the outcome, honouring the commitment to abide by the non-binding vote. Iceland originally applied to join the EU in 2009 after the global financial crisis severely impacted its domestic economy. Talks stalled in 2013 and were formally suspended after a collision took power. In 2026, the Social Democratic-led government brought the question back to voters, framing it as a crucial decision amid rising global geopolitical volatility and economic uncertainty. Initial urban counts voted with the Yes camp, giving it an early lead. But heavy no majorities in coastal fishing and northern agricultural districts quickly erased the margin. The vote was ultimately sealed when the crucial southwest constituency of Iceland reported a final no majority. Despite the rejection of full EU membership, Iceland's current integration with Europe remains fully...

A latest Forbes analysis is raising a question. Can control over information itself be used to move the oil market and create an opportunity for profit? The focus is on the US, Venezuela and the Strait of Hormuz, where Washington and Tehran are locked in a battle over who controls the flow and even the numbers being reported. The immediate trigger is President Donald Trump's announcement of a landmark Venezuela oil deal, giving U.S. majority control over access to more than 65 billion barrels of proven Venezuelan reserves. But here is the catch. Those barrels are not suddenly entering the global market. Venezuela's oil industry needs massive investment, and much of its crude is heavy and difficult to produce. The Forbes analysis says it could take years to materially increase output. Yet markets trade on expectations, and oil futures can react within seconds to a headline. But importantly, Forbes says there is no evidence that Trump and his officials or anyone else actually traded on that information. Then there is Hormuz. The strait normally carries around 20% of global oil flows. Washington says more than 8 million barrels a day are now moving through the Strait of Hormuz. But commercial trackers estimate just 2 to 6 million barrels a day. That gap matters because if the market believes supply is returning, oil prices can fall. And consumers feel that in petrol, diesel, transport, and eventually the price of everything shipped by road. Secretary of State Marco Rubio has meanwhile rejected any Iranian attempt to impose tolls on the waterway, calling Hormuz an international route. So this is no longer just about oil. It is about who controls the choke point, who controls the information, and whose version of the oil story the market believes. And accusations of U.S. influence over oil markets are not new. In 1970s, Washington faced criticism over its oil diplomacy during Arab oil crisis, as U.S. sought to respond to a major global energy shock. In 2002 and 2003, there was debate over whether U.S. strategic petroleum reserve policy could have been influencing oil prices ahead of the Iraq war. In 2011, Obama administration faced accusations that its emergency release from Strategic Petroleum Reserve was politically timed to help bring oil prices down. In 2018, Trump publicly pressured OPEC and Saudi Arabia to increase oil production, prompting criticism that the administration was trying to influence prices. And in 2022, Joe Biden's record releases from Strategic Petroleum Reserve were accused by political opponents of being timed to ease gasoline prices ahead of midterm elections. But there is an important distinction.

0: intervention. These examples may show political pressure, policy intervention, or attempts to influence energy prices. None of them, though, by themselves prove illegal market manipulation. The key point is, none of these episodes by themselves proves an illegal manipulation scheme, but they reveal the enormous power of information. In oil markets, sometimes the hard line moves the price before the oil moves at all. Suvendu Adhikari, the Chief Minister of West Bengal, announced on National Sports Day that the state government will refund the ticket money for approximately 33,000 fans who attended the chaotic in Kolkata. Speaking at a special event in Nabana commemorating the birth anniversary of Major Dhyanchand, the Chief Minister confirmed that internal procedures have already been initiated to issue the refunds directly from the state sports budget.
1: Our next generation kids, many of them massive Messi fans, were cheated into paying huge amounts, 4,000, 6,000, even 8,000 rupees just to watch him. I am trying to ensure that the 33,000 fans who were cheated, the youngsters and Zomato delivery workers who spent their entire year's savings on this event, get their due and receive their money back. I am working internally to find a way to refund them.
0: Lionel Messi had visited Kolkata's Yuva Bharti Stadium on December 13th. Ticket prices had ranged between Rs 4,000 and Rs 8,000. Many spectators, including low-income individuals who spent their savings for the event, faced severe mismanagement and heavy crowding. The view of the pitch was largely obstructed by VIPs and officials gathering near the field. The disorder was attributed to alleged excessive involvement by Arup Biswas, the sports minister under the previous TMC administration. Chief Minister Adhikari has also criticized the prior government for neglect in the sports sector, noting that administrative paperwork for several new athletes had allegedly remained unprocessed in the chief minister's office for 11 years. Now let's take a look at all the other stories making headlines across India. A severe flood situation has gripped Chitrakoot, with water levels continuing to rise at an alarming rate. Several residential areas and homes have been inundated, bringing normal life to a standstill. Persistent rainfall has caused the Mandakini River to swell rapidly, with its water level now surpassing the previous 23-year record. Shops, temples and monasteries have been submerged, while roads have been transformed into waterways, disrupting movement across the region. High drama unfolded outside the Karnataka Sangh venue in Dharwad after members of pro-Hindu organizations, Dharmsthal devotees and BJP workers protested against an event featuring actor Prakash Raj. Soon escalated when a group of youth tried to corner the actor and force their way inside. Police quickly intervened, stopping and detaining several protesters after brief arguments. More than 400 people were safely evacuated after a hill slip disrupted train services on the Kalka-Shimla route. Northern Railway said 391 passengers and 40 train crew members were evacuated to Kolkata. The disruption came after rains triggered the hill slip late on Saturday night. A section of the track between Koti and Khumman stations was damaged. Part of a connecting bridge was also left exposed. Railway teams are assessing the damage and working to restore operations on the route.

A dragonfly species, the spoon-tailed duskhawker, has been documented for the first time in Arunachal Pradesh. Discovered within the Namtafa landscape, this finding underscores the

the importance of the state's forests, especially Namdafa National Park and Tiger Reserve. The dragonfly is known for unique activity pattern, mostly active at dawn and dusk. During daylight, males remain still, hanging vertically from twigs, roots or trunks. They are carnivorous hunters, targeting flying insects such as mosquitoes and small flies. That is all that we have in this segment. I am Ridhim Sharma. Keep watching Beyond World is One for more news and updates.

Welcome back. Thanks for staying with us. You're watching Beyond World is One with me, Diksha Bisla. We have lots lined up for you on this bulletin. Let's quickly start with the headlines. Prime Minister Narendra Modi arrives in Bishkek, Kyrgyzstan to attend the SCO summit. Prime Minister Modi also meets the members of the Indian diaspora. Prime Minister Modi set to meet Russian President Vladimir Putin at the sidelines of the SCO summit in Bishkek on Monday. Leaders will review the strategic ties ahead of Putin's expected visit to New Delhi for BRICS summit. The death toll from severe flooding along the Nepal-China border climbed to 788 in Nepal.

According to police, the rescuers searched devastated neighborhoods for survivors. The post-Venezuelan leader, Nicolas Maduro, posts first pictures of himself after being taken into U.S. custody. Strikes a defiant posture in the picture with the caption, "We are standing firm." U.S. President Donald Trump says that oil from a recently struck deal with Venezuela will be used to replenish the strategic petroleum reserve, which has been drawn down sharply in recent years to respond to global supply disruptions and high fuel prices. At least 7 people died and several others missing after a ferry carrying 260 people capsizes off the coast of northern Cyprus. Over 180 people rescued.

0: 5 days after a mud wall and water tore through the Himalayan border, Nepal is still counting the dead and searching for the missing. The official death toll has climbed to 788 and around 2,500 people. They still remain unaccounted for. Rescue teams are working under pressure. The worst stretches run along the Trishuli and Botekoshi rivers in Nuwakot, Rasua and neighbouring districts. New images from Nuwakot show buildings sliced open, roads washed away and infrastructure reduced to rubble. Along the Trishuli, the flood surge came down from the Tibet water with terrifying speed.
1: When the floods came, everything got lost. We had veterinary products worth over 10 million rupees that no one from the family got hurt as we all ran away. We lost everything in the house. Even our pig farm was totally destroyed.
0: These are the heartbreaking images showing a young girl being pulled from the rubble after reportedly spending days trapped beneath it. Now, a large part of the rescue effort is focused on hydropower sites, where a significant number of workers are believed to be trapped inside tunnels. The government says more than 100 workers could still be alive and trapped across several tunnels. The 3B projects in the Himalayan River Valley are at the center of the search. Rescue teams have been drilling into the tunnel to create access points and pumping in air through pipes while cameras are sent in to look for signs of life. According to Nepal's National Disaster Risk Reduction and Management Authority, around 933 hydropower workers have been reportedly missing since the flood struck the area. Amid the rescue efforts, Nepal is also facing another challenge as mortuaries fill up and some bodies begin to decompose. Authorities have taken the difficult decision to bury unidentified victims after collecting DNA traces and other identifying evidence. Prime Minister Balendra Shah said the government would preserve the samples so that the bodies can be identified and later returned to their families. Listen to this.
2: The only way to identify the decomposed bodies is through DNA testing, and the medical team has taken samples. It is no longer possible to identify marks such as tattoos, rings or jewelry because the bodies are decomposing day by day. That is why they have begun to smell, so we have buried them temporarily.
0: Meanwhile, India has stepped in to help with the identification of victims. A forensic team has been deployed to Nepal to assist authorities with DNA analysis and identify those who are killed in the flash floods. The team arrived on India's fourth relief flight to Nepal, which also carried 11 tons of essential supplies and specialized personnel to support the disaster response. Indian authorities say that a total of 149 nationals have been rescued so far. For now, the immediate task is to still continue the rescue and recovery operation. Every hour counts for those who might still be trapped in tunnels or under debris. But even as helicopters hover over swollen rivers and drill machines bite through mudlogged tunnels, the country is already bracing for the long aftermath, supporting survivors and rebuilding villages and infrastructure that the flood has erased. The impact of Nepal's devastating flood is now being felt in India.

0: Bihar, which borders the Himalayan nation, is stepping up flood preparedness as a surge in Gandak River threatens the low-lying areas following flash floods in Nepal. Around 1.64 lakh cubic of water was released from the Gandak barrage, which has submerged some important places in the West Champaran district of the state. The water levels reach around 5 feet, forcing nearly 3,000 residents to wade through the flood waters for daily needs. Many other districts of Bihar are also now under heightened vigilance by the authorities. The Bihar government has taken necessary steps to deal with any kind of emergency and has appealed to the residents to remain alert. Panic and avoid rumors. Apart from West Champaran, East Champaran, Gopalganj, Saran, Muzaffarpur and Vaishali are some other districts which remain on alert. A new eye has just opened towards the deepest corners of the universe. NASA has launched its next-generation Roman Space Telescope, an observatory which is designed to observe hundreds of millions of stars and billions of galaxies.
1: Ignition and liftoff. Go Falcon Heavy and go Roman Space Telescope.
2: And liftoff of NASA's Roman Space Telescope on a mission to revolutionize our understanding of the universe.
0: Now, this is NASA's newest window into the universe. The Nancy Grace Roman Space Telescope is a SpaceX Falcon Heavy rocket. And within minutes, it was on its way to a destination nearly 1 million miles from Earth. The telescope successfully separated from its rocket after just over 31 minutes, beginning a journey that will take about 3 months. But Roman is not just another space telescope. It is designed to see the universe on a scale that we have never seen before. Roman will use a wide field of view and infrared vision to rapidly scan vast areas of the sky, creating an enormous cosmic map. And here's the stunning part. Roman can survey the sky about 1,000 times faster than the Hubble. A single Roman image can also cover an area of sky at least 100 times larger than a Hubble image. That speed will allow scientists to search through billions of cosmic objects and look back deep into the history of the universe. According to NASA, Roman will also search for worlds beyond our solar system. Exoplanets. It's a coronagraph instrument which will one day help scientists directly image Earth-like planets. Dr. Subhash Chandra has presented his side of the NCLT settlement order. Presenting the facts in his statement, Dr. Chandra said that he has not taken any loans in personal capacity. Dr. Chandra asserted that he had given a personal guarantee of 22,000 crore rupees. He also said that 3,803 crore rupees in dues have already been settled against the sanctioned loan of 4,808 crore rupees. Dr. Chandra stated that as of date, only dues worth 998 crore rupees are pending. Dr. Chandra elaborated that lenders raised claims of 5,311 crore rupees against pending dues of 998 crore rupees. He also emphasized that dues worth 1,049 crore rupees have already been settled with India Bulls and Axis Bank, reducing the overall liability to 4,262 crore rupees. Dr. Chandra said that his personal liquid assets are worth only 6.79 crore rupees and the borrowing entities have assured lenders of settling all pending dues. Dr. Chandra will do an Insta Live at 9 a.m. on Monday where he will answer all the questions. Prime Minister Narendra Modi is all set to meet with the Russian President Vladimir Putin on Monday on the sidelines of the SCO summit in Bishkek in Kyrgyzstan. And the meeting comes at a crucial time for India-Russia ties. Prime Minister Modi arrived in Bishkek after a two-day visit to Tashkent, where he held talks with Uzbek President Shavkat Mirziyoyev to strengthen India's strategic partnership with Uzbekistan. But all eyes are on the Modi-Putin meet, which grab a lot of eyeballs. The two leaders are expected to review bilateral, regional and global developments, with energy security and trade likely to feature prominently. The meeting also comes ahead of Putin's expected visit to New Delhi for the BRICS summit, offering both sides an opportunity to prepare the ground for deeper strategic engagement. Despite the disruptions caused by the West Asia conflict, Russia has assured India that energy and fertilizer supplies will continue. Moscow is also increasing fertilizer shipments and remains ready to raise supplies further. For India, the SCO summit is another opportunity to push its priorities on security, connectivity, and opportunity while strengthening engagement across Central Asia. The SCO marks its 25th year, and Modi's presence signals India's continued commitment to strategic dialogue with smart diplomacy, economic resilience, and long-term partnership at the center of the agenda. During the first leg of Prime Minister Modi's visit to Central Asia, India has secured a critical nuclear energy agreement, establishing a long-term uranium supply arrangement with Uzbekistan. The deal guarantees a steady supply of raw nuclear material from one of the world's top uranium producers, helping keep India's civilian nuclear expansion on track for the long term. The commitment underscores New Delhi's drive to diversify its strategic energy imports and stabilize domestic power generation through clean, baseload nuclear power.
3: Uranium ki supply ke liye dono paksh long term vyavastha banayenge. 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
0: In a report this year in February, Uzbekistan had boosted its annual trade to 7,000 metric tons, far more than an initial estimate, and plans to develop four new mines this year. The report added that uranium reserves for Tashkent have reached 139,000 tons. Marking the 15th anniversary of their initial strategic link, both nations elevated their relationship to a comprehensive strategic partnership. To operationalize commitments, India and Uzbekistan have established a coordination council. Led by foreign ministers and upgraded the existing joint commission from secretary to ministerial rank. A joint business summit has been instituted to deepen bilateral commercial ties and accelerate trade velocity. Following bilateral trade crossing $1 billion for the first time, both sides set a target of $5 billion by 2030. Drawing parallels between Uzbekistan's new Tashkent initiative and Gujarat's Gift City, India invited Uzbek delegations to study smart city frameworks and technological integrations. Three sister city and sister state arrangements were formalized to drive direct regional cooperation. Iranian Supreme Leader Mujtaba Khamenei has called on Muslim countries, especially the Gulf states, to unite against what he described as their real enemy. He said divisions among Muslim nations only serve the interests of those seeking to weaken the region. Now, in a written message marking Islamic Unity Week, Khamenei said that Muslim unity was the main cornerstone of building what he called a victorious Islamic civilization. He also warned against divisions within the Muslim world. Khamenei then urged them to identify who he called their true enemy, understand their plans, and then confront them. The message comes as Gulf countries face growing security concerns amid the conflict between Iran and the United States. Now, for the Gulf states, the situation presents a difficult choice. Many have long relied on Washington for security while maintaining their own economic and political ties across the region. However, the latest conflict has raised fresh questions about that dependence. The stakes are also economic. Saudi Arabia, the UAE, Oman and Qatar, they have all invested heavily in tourism, finance, trade and other sectors as they seek to reduce their reliance on oil. Regional instability could put those ambitions under pressure. In fact, recently, former U.S. State Department negotiator Aaron Miller had described the Gulf states as the biggest losers in the ongoing U.S.-Iran war. He said the conflict has destabilized

0: stabilized West Asia and put the Gulf's economic ambitions under pressure. Therefore, Washington's approach towards its Gulf partners has added another layer of uncertainty. Remember, weeks ago, U.S. President opened maritime traffic through the Strait of Hormuz. So across the region, Muslim-majority countries are now looking at other possibilities. A Turkey-Pakistan-Saudi Arabia security framework, known as the Mecca Agreement, has emerged as one such development. Other countries have also shown interest in joining the pact, raising the possibility of a broader regional security arrangement. And as Russia-Ukraine tensions escalate, a fire broke out at the Kirishiol refinery in Russia's Leningrad region after a drone crashed near the facility. The regional governor said that the emergency services quickly responded and the fire was later extinguished with no casualties. The Kirishiol refinery has a capacity of around 400,000 barrels of crude per day. The facility had been preparing to resume operations after months of repairs following earlier drone attacks in March and May. The latest incident comes as Ukraine steps up attacks on Russian oil refineries and energy facilities. The campaign has added pressure to Russia's domestic fuel supplies, prompting Moscow to extend restrictions on diesel exports. Russia's defense ministry said that it was preparing massive strikes against Ukrainian energy facilities in retaliation for recent attacks. According to reports, Pavlo Palisad, the deputy head of Ukraine's presidential office, he has told media that Kyiv has received intelligence indicating that Russian military leaders, they have been tasked by the Kremlin to plan and prepare for possible attacks on Kyiv and Chernihiv. Meanwhile, Ukraine reported a large Russian missile and drone attack. President Zelensky also said that the death toll from a Russian strike in Mala, west of Kyiv, it had risen to 38, with rescue teams continuing to search the area. Listen to this.
1: The village of Myla in the Buka district, where explosions began following a Russian strike. It's a horrific situation, and the negligence of those who stored explosives right next to people is appalling. There is extensive damage, and as of now, 37 people are known to have died. The community leader died while assisting with the rescue operation. My condolences go out to all the families and loved ones.
0: Meanwhile, Ukrainians' view of Poland has changed sharply. A new survey by Rating Group shows that only 50% of Ukrainians, they now see Poland as a friendly country. And that is a significant drop from the levels which were recorded over the past 2 years. The latest poll conducted between August 4th and 9th found that 21% of Ukrainians now see Poland's attitude towards Ukraine as hostile. And that is a major change from earlier years. Remember, in February 2024, 79% of Ukrainians saw Poland as friendly. In 2023, the figure was even higher at 94%. The decline shows that the close relationship between Ukraine and Poland has weakened in the eyes of many Ukrainians. Poland strongly supported Ukraine after Russia's full-scale invasion, welcoming millions of refugees and providing political, military and humanitarian aid. But tensions over trade, agriculture, history and political statements have put a strain on relations. The difference comes, and it becomes even clearer when Poland is compared with other countries. France is seen as a friendly country by 81% of Ukrainians, followed by the UK at 80%. Germany and Lithuania both stand at 77%. Moldova is at 68%, Romania at 56%, and the United States at 54%. Poland ranks lowest among the countries listed, 50%. Now, for both Warsaw and Kyiv, the shift matters. Public opinion does not decide foreign policy, but how governments handle their relations. As the war continues and political pressure grows at home, disagreements that once seemed temporary could have a bigger impact on the ties between the two countries. In other news, a ferry has capsized off northern Cyprus, leaving at least 7 people dead and 23 still missing. The incident has triggered a major search and rescue operation. The vessel carried 267 people when it rolled over shortly after departing the port of Krynia, also known as Girne. Images from the scene show the ferry lying upside down in the water with people in life jackets clinging to its orange hull. Several boats rushed to the area to assist with the rescue. The ferry was on its way towards the Turkish port of Taşucu after departing the

port of Kyrenia. The coast is a popular holiday spot for both the locals and tourists. The ferry involved the several shuttle sea services that link North Cyprus with Turkey daily. Northern Cyprus Prime Minister Onalos Stelis said that the situation is closely being monitored. According to him, out of the total 267 people on board, 237 have been rescued. Further, the Prime Minister offered his condolences and he wished patience and strength to the families of deceased. Further, Turkey's ambassador to Nicosia confirmed that there had been fatalities, saying the vast majority of passengers had been rescued. Authorities have not yet determined what caused the ferry to capsize, as search and rescue operations continue. Now, shifting our focus to India, the Bombay High Court has pulled up the Maharashtra Food and Drug Administration over what it said was an overly aggressive approach to enforcement. The court made the remarks while hearing two separate cases involving pharmaceutical company Cipla and five eateries at the Mumbai Cricket Association premises. In both cases, the FDA withdrew its orders after the court raised concerns about the way the action was taken. The sharper criticism came in the MCA case. The FDA had suspended the licenses of five restaurants at the association's Bandra Kurla complex premises. A later inspection found that the eateries were 88% compliant with food safety requirements. The court questioned why the department had continued with its action despite the findings. The court said that the FDA had acted with undue haste and taken a pedantic instead of pragmatic view. It noted that the department had already been asked to reconsider the matter but failed to do so to the court's satisfaction. The cases come as FDA Commissioner Tukaram Mudhe leads an enforcement drive across Maharashtra against alleged food and drug safety violations. The observation do not mean that the FDA's wider crackdown has been stopped, but they do lack enforcement and excessive enforcement. This year, several icons from cinema and music industry have officially stepped away from the limelight. From Hollywood royalty to chart-topping playback icons and regional cinema legends, these departures mark the end of a distinct era. Screen icon Julie Andrews confirmed her retirement from live action and on-screen acting at the age of 90. Addressing fan speculation surrounding upcoming projects, specifically The Princess Diaries 3, the Oscar-winning star revealed that she turned down invitations to return. While Andrews has largely stepped away from live-action, on-camera roles, she will remain active with voiceover work, writing and podcasts. Now, another decision that sent shockwaves through the Indian music industry was when singer Arijit Singh announced his retirement from commercial playback singing. The 38-year-old singer, whose soulful romantic anthems defined a decade of Hindi cinema, shared that he will no longer take on any new film assignments. Singh indicated a desire to shift his focus towards personal compositions, independent projects and a deeper immersion in Indian classical music, bringing a monumental chapter of modern playback history to a close. Tamil cinema superstar Vijay, who is affectionately known as Thalapathy, marked his complete exit from the film industry to focus entirely on his political career. Wrapping up a 33-year-old career that yielded some of the highest-grossing South Indian blockbusters, Vijay announced that his final feature film project, Jalanayagan, would be his ultimate cinematic release. That's all we had for you in this bulletin, but before we slip into a very short break, here's a look at some of the top climate stories making headlines. Don't go anywhere, you're watching Beyond World this morning.

Prime Minister Narendra Modi arrives in Bishkek in Kyrgyzstan to attend the SCO summit. Modi will also meet the members of the Indian diaspora. PM Modi is set to meet Russian President Vladimir Putin at the sidelines of the SCO summit in Bishkek on Monday. Leaders to review the strategic ties ahead of Putin's expected visit to New Delhi for the BRICS summit. The death toll from severe flooding along

The Nepal-China border claims 788 lives in Nepal, according to police, as rescuers search devastated neighborhoods for survivors. Trishuli River again piles misery on devastated districts of Darjeeling and Gorkha in northeastern Nepal. Suspension bridge linking both districts was washed away. US President Donald Trump says that oil from a recently struck deal with Venezuela will be used to replenish the strategic petroleum reserve, which has drawn down sharply in recent years to respond to global supply disruptions and high fuel prices. At least 7 people died. Over 180 people have been rescued. Pre-scoring, Chelsea extends Xabi Alonso's perfect start as manager with an eye-catching 4-3 win against Brighton.

0: quick thinking and courage saved the lives of over 1,600 school children of the Trishuli Secondary School as devastating flash floods hit Nepal on Wednesday. This is the story of 47-year-old Rajendra Dawadi, an English teacher and principal who learned of the furious floods approaching near the Trishuli River. On the day of the disaster, school was about to begin with students arriving on foot and by bus. Dawadi immediately sounded the school bell and ordered students and staff to move to higher ground. He also called the bus drivers and warned them not to approach the school. One bus, however, was already crossing a bridge when the floodwaters reached the school grounds. Dawadi spotted it, managed to signal the driver to turn back, and the bus reached safety just as the bridge collapsed. Moments later, the school, which was a three-story building, was completely swept away by the floods, leaving no traces behind. The disaster destroyed homes, bridges, trees, and even Dawadi's own house. Yet, thanks to his quick thinking, all 1,643 students and school staff survived. One teaching member, however, was lost. In a disaster that has claimed lives of 788 people and left thousands missing, the Dawadi story offers a powerful reminder that courage, alertness, and quick decision-making can change the course of a tragedy and enable thousands to see the rising sun for the next day. Beyond's Kripa Arya spoke exclusively to this heroic principal who recounted the fear, anxiety and sense of responsibility he felt in those few minutes while trying to save the lives of over 1,600 children. Take a look.
1: Sir, त्यो दिन विद्यालयमा वास्तवमा के चाहिँ भयो त्यो छेडमा कसरी निर्णय लिनुभयो हैन बच्चाहरूलाई कसरी सुरक्षित निकाल्नुभयो
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2: Prime Minister Narendra Modi is all set to meet with the Russian President Vladimir Putin on Monday on the sidelines of the SCO summit in Bishkek in Kyrgyzstan. The meeting comes at a crucial time for India-Russia ties. PM Modi arrived in Bishkek after a two-day visit to Tashkent, where he held talks with Uzbek President Shavkat Mirziyoyev to strengthen India's strategic partnership with Kyrgyzstan. But all eyes are on the Modi-Putin meet, which is a lot of eyeballs. The two leaders are expected to review bilateral, regional and global energy security, fertilizer supplies and trade likely to feature prominently. The meeting also comes ahead of Putin's expected visit to New Delhi for the BRICS summit, offering both sides an opportunity to prepare the ground for deeper strategic engagement. Despite the disruptions caused by the West Asia conflict, Russia has assured India that energy and fertilizer supplies will continue. Moscow is also increasing fertilizer shipments and remains ready to raise supplies further. For India, the SCO summit is another opportunity to push its priorities of security, connectivity and opportunity while strengthening engagement across Central Asia. The SCO marks its 25th year and Modi's presence signals India's continued commitment to strategic dialogue with smart diplomacy, economic resilience and long-term partnerships. Our editor of Foreign Affairs, Siddhant Sibbal, has sent us this report. Listen in.
3: Prime Minister Narendra Modi and the Russian President Vladimir Putin will be holding talks in Bishkek on Monday. Now, this is a meeting that will be carefully watched, even as both countries have firmed up their relationship in areas like defense, energy, and also in terms of trade. The trade volume because of India's import of Russian energy has reached $67 billion, and the aim is to take it to $100 billion. In fact, the Indian External Affairs Minister was in Moscow for the Intergovernmental Commission meeting where he called on the Russian president. Now, later this year, the Russian president and the Indian prime minister are again going to meet when the Indian prime minister travels to Russia for the annual India-Russia summit. We know that last year when the summit happened, the president had traveled to Delhi, and one of the key focus areas was on mobility arrangement. So clearly an important meeting coming just days before the Indian side is going to welcome the Russian president for the BRICS summit. Sudhan Sibyl for Vyond in Bishkek, Kyrgyzstan.
2: As Prime Minister Narendra Modi arrives in Kyrgyzstan for the SCO summit, the excitement among the Indian diaspora here is unmatched. And the local, Vyond spoke to the local and some of the members of the Indian diaspora. Listen in.
3: How do you see the Prime Minister coming here, second visit and engagement with the top leadership?
4: I think as far as I'm in this country, this is the first time I'm seeing our Prime Minister visiting here. And I think it will be up to us and our country, and they will recognize us more. Mm-hmm. So that's how I think it will be more effective in this way.
3: You're wearing a sari and you're doing a namaste. So the love for India, you're an Indophile. How did this happen? How did this love for the Indian culture started?
5: The love for India started from childhood when I started watching movies, Bollywood movies. From there, all the love India, Indian culture, Indian food, everything about India we love.
3: Okay. And I believe you speak Hindi as well. You started to learn Hindi?
5: Yes. भारतीय दूतावास में हिंदी सीख रही हूँ, थोड़ा थोड़ा बोलना सीखना और लिखना सीख रही हूँ।
3: The people-to-people relationship, many Indians call Kyrgyzstan their home. What do you have to say about them being home away from home?
6: Yeah, that's the right word actually. We are seeing this country as home away from home. Families are living here in Kyrgyzstan for last so many years.

0: actually, we met one family. They are staying here in Kyrgyzstan for the last 10 years or more. So it's actually a home away from home for us. And so far, we haven't faced any critical situation or problems working or living in this country.
1: Dr. Subhash Chandra has presented his side on the NCLT settlement order. Presenting the facts in his statement, Dr. Chandra said that he has not taken any loans in personal capacity. Dr. Chandra asserted that he had given a personal guarantee of 22,000 crore rupees. He also said that 3,803 crore rupees in dues have already been settled against the sanctioned loans of 4,808 crore rupees. Dr. Chandra stated that as of date, only dues worth 998 crore rupees are pending. Dr. Chandra elaborated that lenders raised 5,311 crore rupees against pending dues of 998 crore rupees. He also emphasized that dues worth 1,049 crore rupees have already been settled with India Bulls and Axis Bank, reducing the overall liability to 4,262 crore rupees. Dr. Chandra said that his personal liquid assets are worth only 6.79 crore rupees and the borrowing entities have assured lenders of settling all pending dues. Dr. Chandra will do an Instagram live at 9 a.m. on Monday where he will answer all the questions. The war of words between Turkey and Israel is intensifying, with Ankara delivering a blistering response to Israeli attacks on President Erdogan. Turkey's commissioner said that Ankara would continue to stand firmly with the Palestinian cause, accusing the Israeli government of targeting Erdogan with lies and slander. The official went further, describing the language used by Israel's foreign ministry against Erdogan as reflecting what he called the cowardly and corrupt mindset. He accused Netanyahu's government of committing genocide in Gaza, pursuing what he described as unprecedented regional expansionism. The Turkish official also claimed that the legal and political pressure on Netanyahu and his government is growing, saying their impunity is collapsing, both legally and politically. The statement comes as Turkey and Israel are already clashing in Syria. In recent strikes, Israeli jets struck the Abu al-Dhuhr airbase in northern Syria, saying Israel had intelligence. The timing of the confrontation with Turkey is pertinent. This is because Israel is heading towards a general election in October. For years, Benjamin Netanyahu has built his political image around one central message, that he is here who can keep Israel safe. Now, with the election approaching, Turkey is being presented as a new security challenge. Netanyahu's campaign has put President Erdogan directly in the political spotlight. A giant billboard on a main Tel Aviv highway featured Turkish President Erdogan alongside the leaders of Iran and Hezbollah, as well as New York Mayor Zohran Mamdani, under the slogan, "They want Netanyahu to lose, don't let them win." If this rivalry continues to escalate, Syria could become more than just another point of tension. It could become a new front in the wider West Asia. Others have officially voted to reject the resumption of European Union accession talks. In a referendum marked by high turnout, voters narrowly declined the government's proposal to restart negotiations, effectively shelving the domestic EU debate for the future. In the final results, the No camp has won with 52.8% of the vote against 47.2% for Yes camp. High voter turnout has also reflected the engagement on this matter, as 82.5% of the eligible voters came out to cast their vote. Iceland's Prime Minister and Cabinet leaders have called a press conference to discuss the outcome, honoring the commitment to abide by the non-binding vote. Iceland originally applied to join the EU in 2009 after the and were formally suspended after a collision took power. The Social Democratic-led government brought the question back to voters, framing it as a crucial decision amid rising global geopolitical and economic uncertainty. Initial urban counts voted with the Yes camp, giving it an early lead, but heavy no majorities in coastal fishing and northern agricultural districts quickly erased the margin. The vote was

ultimately sealed when the crucial southwest of Iceland reported a final no majority. Despite the rejection of full EU membership, Iceland's current integration with Europe remains fully intact.

0: A latest Forbes analysis is raising a question. Can control over information itself be used to move the oil market and create an opportunity for profit? The focus is on the US, Venezuela and the Strait of Hormuz, where Washington and Tehran are locked in a battle over who controls the flow and even the numbers being reported. The immediate trigger is President Donald Trump's announcement of a landmark Venezuela oil deal, giving U.S. majority control over access to more than 65 billion barrels of proven Venezuelan reserves. But here is the catch. Those barrels are not suddenly entering the global market. Venezuela's oil industry needs massive investment, and much of its crude is heavy and difficult to produce. Markets trade on expectations, and oil futures can react within seconds to help. But importantly, Forbes says there is no evidence that Trump and his officials or anyone else actually traded on that information. Then there is Hormuz. The strait normally carries around 20% of global oil flows. Washington says more than 8 million barrels a day are now moving through the Strait of Hormuz. But commercial trackers estimate just 2 to 6 million barrels a day. That gap matters because if the market believes supply is returning, oil prices can fall. And consumers feel that in petrol, diesel, transport, and eventually the price of everything shipped by road. Secretary of State Marco Rubio has meanwhile rejected any Iranian attempt to impose tolls on the waterway, calling Hormuz an international route. So this is no longer just about oil. It is about who controls the choke point, who controls the information, and whose version of the oil story the market believes. Of U.S. influence over oil markets are not new. In 1970s, Washington faced criticism over its oil diplomacy during Arab oil crisis, as U.S. sought to respond to a major global energy shock. In 2002 and 2003, there was debate over whether U.S. strategic petroleum reserve policy could have been influencing oil prices ahead of the Iraq war. In 2011, Obama administration faced accusations that its emergency release from Strategic Petroleum Reserve was politically timed to help bring oil prices down. In 2018, Trump publicly pressured OPEC and Saudi Arabia to increase oil production, prompting criticism that the administration was trying to influence prices. And in 2022, Joe Biden's record releases from Strategic Petroleum Reserve were accused by political opponents of being time to ease gasoline prices ahead of midterm elections. But there is an important distinction. These examples may show political pressure, policy intervention, or attempts to influence energy prices. None of them, though, by themselves prove illegal market manipulation. The key point is, none of these episodes by themselves proves an illegal manipulation scheme, but they reveal the enormous power of information. In oil markets, sometimes the hard line moves the price before the oil moves at all. Suvendu Adhikari, the Chief Minister of West Bengal, announced on National Sports Day that the state government will refund the ticket money for approximately 33,000 fans who attended the chaotic Lionel Messi event in Kolkata. Speaking at a special event in Nabana commemorating the birth anniversary of Major Dhyanchand, the Chief Minister confirmed that internal procedures have been made to issue the refunds directly from the state sports budget.
1: Our next generation kids, many of them massive Messi fans, were cheated into paying huge amounts, 4,000, 6,000, even 8,000 rupees just to watch him. I am trying to ensure that the 33,000 fans who were cheated, the youngsters and Zomato delivery workers who spent their entire year's savings on this event, get their due and receive their money back. I am working internally to find a way to refund them. I sincerely

0: I sincerely hope I am able to make this happen.
1: Lionel Messi had visited Kolkata's Yuva Bharati Stadium on December 13, 2020, savings for the mismanagement and heavy crowding, largely obstructed by VIPs and officials gathering near the field. Attributed to alleged excessive involvement by Arup Biswas, the sports minister under the previous TMC administration. Chief Minister Adhikari has also criticized the prior government for neglect in the sports sector, noting that administrative paperwork for several new athletes had allegedly remained unprocessed in the Chief Minister's office for 11 years. Now let's take a look at all the other stories making headlines across India. A severe flood situation has gripped Chitrakoot, with water levels continuing to rise at an alarming rate. Several residential areas have been inundated, bringing normal life to a standstill. The rainfall has caused the Mandakini River to swell rapidly, with its water level now surpassing the previous 23-year record. Shops, temples and monasteries have been submerged, while roads have been transformed into waterways, disrupting movement across the region. High drama unfolded outside the Karnataka Sangh venue in Dharwad after members of pro-Hindu organizations, Dharmsthal devotees and BJP workers protested against an event featuring actor Prakash Raj. Tensions soon escalated when a group of youth tried to corner the actor and force their way inside. Police quickly intervened, stopped. 400 people were safely evacuated after train services on the Kalka-Shimla route. Northern Railway's 391 passengers and 40 train crew members were evacuated to Kalka. The disruption came after rains triggered the hill slip late on Saturday night. A section of the track between Koti and Ghoman stations was damaged. Part of a connecting bridge was also left exposed. Railway teams are assessing the damage and working to restore operations on the route.

A dragonfly species, the spoon-tailed duskhawker, has been documented for the first time in Arunachal Pradesh. Discovered within the Namtafa landscape, this finding underscores the rich biodiversity of India's northeastern forests. The dragonfly family, these are large, strong-flying dragonflies known as hawkers. They are marked by a distinct black T-shaped pattern on the fronts and an unstripped olive-green thorax. Calling the find a remarkable addition to the state's biodiversity, Arunachal Pradesh's Deputy Chief Minister highlighted the importance of the state's forests, especially Namdafa National Park and Tiger Reserve. The dragonfly is known for unique activity pattern, mostly active at dawn and dusk. During daylight, males remain still, hanging vertically from twigs, roots or trunks. They are carnivorous hunters, targeting flying insects such as mosquitoes and small flies.

Welcome back. Thanks for staying with us. You're watching Beyond World is One with me, Diksha Bisla. We have lots lined up for you on this bulletin. Let's quickly start with the headlines. Prime Minister Narendra Modi arrives in Bishkek, Kyrgyzstan to attend the SCO summit. Prime Minister Modi also meets the members of the Indian diaspora. Prime Minister Modi set to meet Russian President Vladimir Putin at the sidelines of the SCO summit in Bishkek on Monday. Leaders to review the strategic ties ahead of Putin's expected visit to New Delhi for BRICS summit. The death toll from severe flooding along the Nepal-China border climbed to 788 in Nepal. According to police, the rescuers searched devastated neighborhoods for survivors. The post-Venezuelan leader Nicolas Maduro posts first pictures of himself after being taken into U.S. custody. Strikes a defiant posture in the picture with the caption, "We are standing." U.S. President Donald Trump says that oil from a recently struck deal with Venezuela

will be used to replenish the strategic petroleum reserve, which has been drawn down sharply in recent years to respond to global supply disruptions and high fuel prices. At least 7 people died and several others missing after a ferry carrying 260 people capsizes off the coast of northern Cyprus. Over 180 people rescued.

0: 5 days after a mud of wall and water to Himalayan border, Nepal is still counting the dead and searching for the missing. The official death toll has climbed to 788 and around 2,500 people. They still remain unaccounted for. Rescue teams are working under pressure. The worst stretches run along the Trishuli and Bhotekoshi rivers in Nuwakot, Rasua and neighbouring districts. New images from Nuwakot show buildings sliced open, roads washed away and infrastructure reduced to rubble. Along the
1: When the floods came, everything had veterinary products worth over 10 million had destroyed. No one from the family got hurt as we all ran away. We lost everything in the house. Even our pig farm was totally destroyed.
0: These are the heartbreaking images showing a young girl being pulled from the rubble after reportedly spending days trapped beneath it. Now, a large part of the rescue effort is focused on hydropower sites, where a significant number of workers are believed to be trapped inside tunnels. The government says more than 100 workers are trapped across several tunnels. The Trishuli 3A and Trishuli 3B projects in the Himalayan River Valley are at the center of the search. Rescue teams have been drilling into the tunnel to create access mapping in air through pipes, while cameras are sent in to look for signs of life. According to Nepal's National Disaster Risk Reduction and Management Authority, around 933 hydropower workers have been reportedly missing since the flood struck the area. Amid the rescue efforts, Nepal is also facing another challenge as mortuaries fill up and some bodies begin to decompose. Authorities have taken the difficult decision to bury unidentified victims after collecting DNA traces and other identifying evidence. Prime Minister Balendra Shah said the government would preserve the samples so that the bodies can be identified and later returned to their families. Listen to this.
2: The only way to identify the decomposed bodies is through DNA testing, the samples. It is no longer possible to identify marks such as tattoos, rings or jewelry because the bodies are decomposing day by day. That is why they have begun to smell, so we have buried them temporarily.
0: Meanwhile, India has stepped in to help with the identification of victims. A forensic team has been deployed to Nepal to assist authorities with DNA analysis and identify those who are killed in the flash floods. The team arrived on India's fourth relief flight to Nepal, which also carried 11 tons of essential supplies and specialized personnel to support the disaster response. Indian authorities say that a total of 149 nationals have been rescued so far. For now, the immediate task is to still continue the rescue and recovery operation. Every hour counts for those who might still be trapped. Drill machines bite into mudlogged tunnels. Already bracing for the long aftermath, supporting survivors and villages and infrastructure that the flood has erased. The impact of Nepal's devastating flood is now being felt in India.

0: Gandak River threatens the longest following flash floods in Nepal. Around 1.64 lakh cubic of water was released from the Gandak barrage, which has submerged some important places in the West Champaran district of the state. The water levels reached around 5 feet, forcing many other districts of Bihar are also now under heightened vigilance. The Bihar government has taken necessary steps in the emergency and has appealed to the residents to remain alert, not to panic and avoid rumours. Apart from West Champaran, East Champaran, Gopalganj, Saran, Muzaffarpur and Vaishali are some other districts which remain on alert. A new eye has just opened towards the deepest corners of the universe. NASA has launched its next generation Roman Space Telescope, an observatory which is designed to observe hundreds of millions of stars and billions of galaxies.
1: Ignition and liftoff. Go Falcon Heavy and go Roman Space Telescope.
2: And liftoff of NASA's Roman Space Telescope.
0: Telescope blasted off from Florida on a SpaceX Falcon Heavy rocket. And within minutes, it was on its way to a destination nearly 1 million miles from Earth. The telescope successfully separated from its rocket after just over 31 minutes, beginning a journey that will take about 3 months. But Roman is not just another space telescope. It is designed to see the universe on a scale that we have never seen before. Roman will use a wide field of view and infrared vision to rapidly scan vast areas of the sky, creating an enormous cosmic map. And here's the stunning part. Roman can survey the sky about 1,000 times faster than the Hubble. A single Roman image can also cover an area of sky at least 100 times larger than a Hubble image. That speed will allow scientists to search through billions of cosmic objects and look back deep into the history of the universe. According to NASA, Roman will also search for exoplanets. It's a coronagraph instrument which will test technology that could one day help scientists directly image Earth-like planets. Dr. Subhash Chandra has presented his side of the NCLT set order. Presenting the facts in a statement, Dr. Chandra said that he has not taken any loans in personal capacity. Dr. Chandra asserted that he had given a personal guarantee of 22,000 crore rupees. He also said that 3,803 crore rupees in dues have already been settled against the sanctioned loan of 4,808 crore rupees. Dr. Chandra stated that as of date, only dues worth 998 crore rupees are pending. Dr. Chandra elaborated that lenders raised claims of 5,311 crore rupees against pending dues of 998 crore rupees. He also emphasized that dues worth 1,049 crore rupees have already been settled with India Bulls and Axis Bank, reducing the overall liability to 4,262 crore rupees. Dr. Chandra said that his personal liquid assets are worth only 6.79 crore rupees and the borrowing entities have assured lenders of settling all pending dues. Dr. Chandra will do an Insta Live at 9 a.m. on Monday where he will answer all the questions. Prime Minister Narendra Modi is all set to meet with the Russian President Vladimir Putin on Monday on the sidelines of the SCO summit in Bishkek in Kyrgyzstan. And the meeting comes at a crucial time for India-Russia ties. Prime Minister Modi arrived in Bishkek after a two-day visit to Tashkent, where he held talks with Uzbek President Shavkat Mirziyoyev to strengthen India's strategic partnership with Uzbekistan. But all eyes are on the Modi who is likely to grab a lot of eyeballs to review bilateral, regional and global developments with energy security, fertilizer supplies and trade likely to feature prominently. The meeting also comes ahead of Putin's expected visit to New Delhi for the BRICS summit, offering both sides an opportunity to prepare the ground for deeper strategic engagement. Despite the disruptions caused by the West Asia conflict, Russia has assured India that energy and fertilizer supplies will continue. Moscow is also increasing fertilizer shipments and remains ready to raise supplies further. For India, the SCO summit is another opportunity to push its priorities on security, connectivity and opportunity while strengthening engagement across Central Asia. The SCO marks its 25th year and Modi's presence signals India's continued commitment to strategic dialogue.

0: with smart diplomacy, economic resilience, and long-term partnership at the center of the agenda. During the first leg of Prime Minister Modi's visit to Central Asia, India has secured a critical nuclear energy agreement, establishing a long-term uranium supply arrangement with Uzbekistan. The deal guarantees a steady supply of raw nuclear material from one of the world's top uranium producers, helping keep India's civilian nuclear expansion on track for the long term. The commitment underscores New Delhi's drive to diversify its strategic energy imports and stabilize domestic power generation through clean, baseload nuclear power.
1: Uranium ki supply ke liye dono paksh long-term vyavastha banayenge. Aaj hum teen sister city aur sister roadmap banana chahiye.
0: In a report this year in February, Uzbekistan had boosted its annual production of uranium to 7,000 metric tons, far more than an initial estimate, and plans to develop 4 new mines this year. The report added that uranium reserves for Tashkent have reached 139,000 tons. Marking the 15th anniversary of their initial strategic link, both nations elevated their relationship to a comprehensive strategic partnership. To operationalize commitments, India and Uzbekistan have established a coordination council, led by foreign ministers, and upgraded the existing joint commission from secretary to ministerial rank. A joint business summit has been instituted to deepen bilateral commercial ties and accelerate trade velocity. Following bilateral trade crossing $1 billion for the first time, both sides set a target of $5 billion by 2020. Gift City. India invited Uzbek delegations to networks and technological integrations. Three sister city sister state arrangements were formalized to drive direct regional cooperation. Iranian Supreme Leader Mujtaba Khamenei has called on Muslim countries, especially the Gulf states, to unite against what he described as their real enemy. He said divisions among Muslim nations only serve the interests of those seeking to weaken the region. Now, in a written message marking Islamic Unity Week, Khamenei said that Muslim unity was the main cornerstone of building what he called a victorious Islamic civilization. He also warned against divisions within the Muslim world. Khamenei then urged them to identify who he called their true enemy, understand their plans, and then confront them. The message comes as Gulf countries face growing security concerns amid the conflict between Iran and the United States. Now, for the Gulf states, the situation presents a difficult choice. Many have long relied on Washington for security while maintaining their own economic and political ties across the region. However, the latest conflict has raised fresh questions about that dependence. The stakes are also economic. Saudi Arabia, the UAE, Oman and Qatar, they have all invested heavily in tourism, finance, trade and other sectors as they seek to reduce their reliance on oil. Regional instability could put those ambitions under pressure. In fact, recently, former U.S. State Department negotiator Aaron Miller had described the Gulf states as the biggest losers in the ongoing U.S.-Iran war. He said the conflict has destabilized West Asia and put the Gulf's economic ambitions under pressure. Therefore, Washington's approach towards its Gulf partners has added another layer of uncertainty. Remember, weeks ago, U.S. President Donald Trump threatened military action against Oman, which is a key part of the Gulf, and Trump warned that Washington could launch airstrikes if Oman failed with U.S. efforts to control and reopen maritime traffic through the Strait of Hormuz. So across the region, Muslim-majority countries are now looking at other possibilities. A Turkey-Pakistan-Saudi Arabia security framework, known as the Mecca Agreement, has emerged as one such development. Other countries have also shown interest in joining the pact, raising the possibility of a broader regional security arrangement. And as Russia-Ukraine tensions escalate, a fire broke out at the Kirishi oil refinery in Russia's Leningrad region after a drone crashed near the facility. The regional governor said that the emergency services quickly responded and the fire was later extinguished with no casualties. The Kirishi refinery has a capacity of around 400,000 barrels of crude per day. The facility had been preparing to resume operations after months of repairs following earlier drone attacks in March and May.

0: This incident comes as Ukraine steps up attacks on Russian oil refineries and energy facilities. The campaign has added pressure to Russia's domestic fuel supplies, prompting Moscow to extend restrictions on diesel exports. Russia's defense ministry said that it was preparing massive strikes against Ukrainian energy facilities in retaliation for recent attacks. According to reports, Pavlo Palisak, the deputy head of Ukraine's presidential office, has told media that Kyiv has received intelligence indicating that Russian military leaders, they have been tasked by the Kremlin to plan and prepare for possible attacks on Kyiv and Chernihiv. Meanwhile, Ukraine reported a large Russian missile and drone attack. President Zelensky also said that the death toll from a Russian strike in Mala
1: in the Bukha district and following a Russian strike. It's a horrific situation. Negligence of those who stored explosives right next to people is appalling. There is extensive damage, and as of now, 37 people are known to have died. The community leader died while assisting with the rescue operation. My condolences go out to all the families and loved ones.
0: Meanwhile, Ukrainians' view of Poland has changed sharply. A new survey by Rating Group shows that only 50% of Ukrainians, they now see Poland as a friendly country. And that is a significant drop from the levels which were recorded over the past 2 years. The latest poll conducted between August 4th and 9th found that 21% of Ukrainians, remember in February 2024, 4% of Ukrainians saw Poland as friendly. In 2023, the figure was even higher at 94%. The decline shows that the close relationship between Ukraine and Poland has weakened in the eyes of many Ukrainians. Poland strongly supported Ukraine after Russia's full-scale invasion, welcoming millions of refugees and providing political, military and humanitarian aid. But tensions over trade, agriculture, history and political statements have put a strain on relations. The difference comes, and it becomes even clearer when Poland is compared with other countries. France is seen as a friendly country by 80% of Ukrainians, followed by the UK at 80%. Germany and Lithuania both stand at 77%. Moldova is at 68%, Romania at 56%, and the United States at 54%. Poland ranks lowest among the countries listed at 50%. Now, for both Warsaw and Kyiv, the shift matters. Public opinion doesn't worry, but it can influence how governments handle their relations. As the war continues and political pressure grows at home, disagreements that once seemed temporary could have a bigger impact on the ties between the two countries. In other news, a ferry has capsized off northern Cyprus, leaving at least 7 people dead and 23 still missing. The incident has triggered a major search and rescue operation. The vessel carried 267 people when it rolled over shortly after departing the port of Krinia, also known as Girne. Images from the scene show the ferry lying upside down in the water with people in life jackets clinging to its orange hull. Several boats rushed to the area to assist with the rescue. The ferry was on its way towards the Turkish port of Taşucu after departing the port of Kirinya. The coast is a popular holiday spot for both the locals and tourists. The ferry involved a catamaran. It was also several shuttle sea services that linked North Cyprus with Turkey daily. Northern Cyprus Prime Minister Onalos Telis said that the situation is closely being monitored. According to him, out of the total 267 people on board, 237 have been rescued. Further, the Prime Minister offered his condolences and he wished patience and strength to the families of deceased. Further, Turkey's ambassador to Nicosia confirmed that there had been fatalities, saying the vast majority of passengers had been rescued. Authorities have not yet determined what caused the ferry to capsize as search and rescue operations continue. Now, shifting our focus to India, the Bombay High Court has pulled up the Maharashtra Food and Drug Administration over what it said was an overly aggressive approach to enforcement. The court has heard two separate cases involving pharmaceutical company Cipla and eateries at the Mumbai Cricket Association premises. In both cases, the FDA withdrew its orders after the court raised concerns about the way the action was taken. The sharper criticism came in the MCA case. The FDA had suspended the licenses of 5 restaurants at the association's Bandra

Kurla complex premises. A later inspection found that the eateries were 88% compliant with food safety requirements. The court questioned why the department had continued with its action despite the findings. The court said that the FDA had acted with undue haste and taken a pedantic instead of pragmatic view. That the department had already been asked to reconsider the matter but had failed to do so to the court's satisfaction. The case has come as FDA safety violations. The court's observation do not give the crackdown has been stopped. But they do draw a line between strict enforcement and excessive enforcement. This year, several icons from cinema and music industry have officially stepped away from the limelight. From Hollywood royalty to chart-topping playback icons and regional cinema legends, these departures mark the end of a distinct era. Screen icon Julie Andrews confirmed her retirement from live action and on-screen acting at the age of 90. Addressing fan speculation surrounding upcoming projects, specifically The Princess Diaries 3, the Oscar-winning star revealed that she turned down invitations to return. While Andrews has largely stepped away from live action, on-camera roles, she will remain active with voiceover work, writing and podcasts. Now, another decision that sent shockwaves through the Indian music industry, Arijit Singh announced his retirement from commercial playback singing. The 38-year-old singer, whose soulful romantic anthems defined a decade of Hindi cinema, shared that he will no longer take on any new film assignments. Singh indicated a desire to shift his focus towards personal compositions, independent projects, and a deeper immersion in Indian classical music, bringing a monumental chapter of modern playback history to a close. Tamil cinema superstar Vijay, who is affectionately known as Thalapathy, marked his complete exit from the film industry to focus entirely on his political career. Wrapping up a 33-year-old career that yielded some of the highest-grossing South Indian blockbusters, Vijay announced that his final feature film project, Jalanayagan, would be his ultimate cinematic release. That's all we have for you in this bulletin, but before we slip into a very short break, here's a look at what's making headlines in this segment. Don't go anywhere, you're watching Beyond World this morning.

Nossa, guarda o

0: Hello and welcome to a brand new episode of World at War. I'm your host, Jyotsna Kumar. At least 1,303 Palestinians, including 300 children, have been killed in Israeli attacks in Gaza since the war between Hamas and Israel came into effect on October 10 last year, according to the territory's Hamas-run health ministry, whose figures are considered reliable by the United Nations. Whereas by Israeli military's own estimate, four of its soldiers have been killed over the same period in Gaza in suspected militant attacks. Insisting that it must eliminate threats from Hamas, Israel has kept striking the besieged enclave and its forces have made further inroads. As the world's attention has shifted to other war zones, the dance of death continues unabated in Gaza, prompting Gazans to question, is this even a truce? Our next report explores.
1: The coastal enclave of Gaza now resembles a dust bowl of debris. According to Palestinian authorities, since October 7, 2023, more than 73,400 Palestinians, most of them civilians, including women and children, have been killed by Israel's air and ground assaults. Despite an official US brokered ceasefire that went into effect on 10th of October last year, near daily Israeli military strikes, shelling and shootings have continued, killing more than 1,300 Palestinians. Though the truce has put a halt to major fighting, Palestinians are still being mercilessly killed and children are being orphaned every day. This fire is merely in name and has no real effect on ground. Despite international appeals to move ahead on a peace plan, the Israeli war machine continues its deadly march. On Friday, five people, three of the same family, were killed in Israeli strikes. The bodies of three people, two of them aged 42 years and one 22 years old, were recovered in pieces after Israeli strikes in the town

0: of Al-Karara, east of Khan Yunis. Relatives and mourners who had gathered at the Nasser Hospital in Khan Yunis around the bombers and raised an all-too-familiar question about the truce.
1: The three who were killed today were farmers and had no connection to weapons or anything else. On the contrary, they were farmers and had no connection to weapons. The world and the Jews know that they were farmers. They saw them planting and harvesting. They posed no threat and they were targeted on their doorstep. They were targeted while sitting peacefully in their homes. What ceasefire are they talking about? What truce? This is all useless talk we hear on TV and in the news.
0: Later, Gaza authorities reported two additional deaths, including in a drone attack near Gaza City, the occupied West Bank, with Prime Minister Benjamin Netanyahu saying it killed militants planning territory. A couple of days earlier, the High Representative for Gaza under the Board of Peace established by President Donald Trump to implement the deal had warned that deadly Israeli strikes have made it increasingly hard for people of Gaza to ceasefire.
2: Every use of force that does not answer an immediate threat and every incident that the deconfliction mechanism was not asked to resolve costs the process something that is very, very hard to buy back.
0: It is to be noted that earlier this month, Israeli Prime Minister Benjamin Netanyahu, who's facing a tough re-election fight, had publicly rejected the latest part of a US plan aimed at ending the devastating Gaza war. According to the representative, Hamas has also not fulfilled its commitments, including on disarmament, although the group promised late last month to do so. At a time when the international actors wore deafening silence, the horrors unfolding in the once picturesque coastal enclave, the hungry, the desperate, frequently displaced and callously forgotten Palestinians are clinging barely to a life of dignity.
3: For several months now, Russia and Ukraine have been ramping up their long-range strikes, increasingly targeting civilian infrastructure such as logistic warehouses and oil and port facilities. Consequently, there has been a significant rise in the number of civilian casualties. Besides damage to critical infrastructure, the U.S.-led talks on bringing an half-year-long Russia-Ukraine war remains effectively frozen. Ahead of the long winter, the intensifying Russian attacks on Ukrainian cities risk cutting power supplies. Earlier this month, Ukrainian President Volodymyr Zelensky had warned that Ukraine had virtually no intact thermal power plants. Last winter, too, Moscow repeatedly targeted Ukrainian power plants, plunging millions of people into cold and darkness. Compounding the matter for Ukraine is depletion in stocks of interceptor missiles, but Ukraine has stood defiant, launching long-range attacks, with both sides continuing to target each other's territory. There appears to be little sign of the Russia-Ukraine war coming to an end anytime soon. Our next report tells you more.
4: The Russia-Ukraine war, well into its fifth year, is Europe's biggest conflict since World War II. Thousands of civilians have been killed and millions have been uprooted from their homes. Moscow and Kyiv continue to trade attacks despite calls for restraint and resolution of the conflict. In recent months, both Moscow and Kyiv have intensified long-range attacks with critical infrastructure and civilian areas increasingly coming under fire. Kyiv, far from the front

0: On Thursday, the Ukrainian capital spent nearly 15 hours on alert due to repeated drone attacks, according to local authorities. The prolonged Russian missile and drone attack targeted major retailers and consumer logistics facilities in Kyiv and elsewhere in Ukraine. The attacks continued the next day, with Russian forces launching waves of drones at Kyiv and the surrounding region, in which a 60-year-old man was killed, while several warehouse premises and residential buildings were severely damaged. The daily Russian attacks and air raid sirens sounding repeatedly have become a grim reality for millions of Ukrainians. In the suburb, a woman who narrowly escaped a blast narrated the story.
1: I heard a very loud explosion. I saw smoke coming from that side of the building and ran out straight away. I could see that the cars were already on fire. Thank God we are still alive. I saw that the building was intact, and my first thought was that I was alive and all my neighbors had survived.
0: Also, in Ukraine's Sumy region, firefighters were seen battling blazes caused by the Russian drone attack, which damaged several private properties and non-residential buildings. For Ukraine, the challenge now is not simply surviving the attacks, but finding enough air defense systems to stop them. As the stock of interceptors continues to deplete, President Volodymyr Zelensky has repeatedly appealed to Ukraine's Western allies for more air defense systems.
2: We need missiles for Patriots, something that only our partners can provide. At every level, we are making it clear to them both our need and the fact that we know our partners can meet this need. We are not talking about gifts. This is about Ukraine's readiness to purchase weapons. It is vital that decisions are taken, the relevant political decisions by our partners, and, first and foremost, in the United States.
0: While Ukraine has, in recent days, received fresh promises of military aid from European countries, including France, it primarily relies on advanced U.S. Patriot systems to protect its airspace. The situation is particularly severe in southern regions. In Kherson, authorities say repeated Russian strikes on critical infrastructure has caused serious damage. Raising fears that the city could face prolonged shortages of electricity and heating during the coming winter. While the Russian forces continue their attacks in Ukrainian territory, Kyiv too has stepped up its campaign of long-range drone strikes against targets inside Russia. In the port city of Sevastopol, in Crimea, a five-story residential building suffered significant damage in a Ukrainian drone attack.
3: Unfortunately, he continues attacking the city with heavy drones packed with shrapnel. We know that air battles are constantly taking place. Our defense forces, the Black Sea Fleet and mobile firing groups are doing their best to repel the attack and shoot everything down over the sea. But unfortunately, hits are taking place. Unfortunately, they are hitting civilian and social infrastructure, as happened tonight. We are here, where the drone hit the residential building with serious heavy explosives. Therefore, the damage is extensive. The fire broke out. Miraculously, we do not have any fatalities at the moment.
0: On Friday, the Russian Defense Ministry said that its air defenses overnight shot down 512 Ukrainian drones over 18 Russian regions, as well as Crimea and the Black Sea. The attacks underline how the battlefield has expanded far beyond the immediate front, both Moscow and Kyiv increasingly relying on drones and long-range weapons to strike targets deep inside enemy territory. And with that, even after 4.5 years of Russia's full-scale invasion, civilians on both sides continue to bear the consequences of a war that shows

0: no immediate signs of ending.
1: On the 21st of August, in a brazen attack on a mosque during Friday prayers in north-central Nigeria, unidentified gunmen abducted scores of people and reportedly killed dozens others. A couple of days after the mosque kidnapping, an armed group posted a video on social media showing what residents said were about 600 women, children, and older people taken from communities in Borgu local government area in the Niger state. Mosque kidnappings have become disturbingly common in parts of northwestern and north-central Nigeria, where heavily armed gangs frequently raid villages, schools, and highways. According to a recent study by security consultancy SBM Intelligence, Nigerian kidnappers collected nearly $5.8 million in ransom payments in the last year from civilian abductions. Our next report brings you the details.
2: In northwestern central Nigeria, armed gangs, locally infamous as bandits, have for years preyed on rural communities, raiding villages, kidnapping residents for ransom, and burning homes. Killing them is their modus operandi. In broad daylight, unidentified worshippers at a mosque in Dakara village during Friday prayers. The residents said there were simultaneous raids on several communities in which scores of people were abducted. Police later confirmed an attack on worshippers in the area, but said they could not verify the number of people abducted. Our correspondent Louisa Olaniyi sent us this ground report in the aftermath of the heinous act.
3: Heartbreaking footage of men, women and children held captive by bandits has sparked outrage across Nigeria, with residents reportedly identifying relatives and elders among those seen in the video. The footage emerged after gunmen stormed the mosque in Dakara, Niger State during Friday prayers. Police confirmed the attack, but have not disclosed the number of people abducted as residents. This incident again raises questions over how armed groups move large numbers of captives through Nigeria's vast forests without detection.
2: According to the traditional head of the Dakara community, following the attack, at least 2,000 people fled into neighboring Benin Republic. 2 days after the barbaric act, posted a video on social media which showed large groups of people seated in a forested area surrounded by armed men. Several children could be heard crying in the background in the video, in which a gunman addressed families of the captives and urged them to identify relatives among the people in the footage.
4: Peace and blessings be upon you all. Now these are all your people. We are showing you this video to help you identify your family members here, your fathers, mothers, and relatives. Yes, you can identify children, younger ones, and sisters here. I believe this is enough to make you identify your family here. Those are 500 people of Dakara, men and women of Borgu local government of Niger State.
2: Community members have pointed to two groups, the Mahmoud Dawas, remnants of Ansaru, as possible perpetrators engaged in a power struggle for territorial control. According to security experts, determining the exact number of victims will be challenging, considering the attack targeted rural communities in very difficult to access locations. The local communities in these remote areas have been left vulnerable into counter-terrorism operations, and the attack may have been triggered by the community's request for military protection.
5: I must also add that because the local communities have not been embedded inside the counter-terrorism operation that Nigeria is implementing. And it's very important that I emphasize that Nigeria has a robust counter-terrorism strategy, one that has been commended globally. But one of the challenges is the inability to embed local communities. So what happens is local communities, unfortunately, are left at the mercy of these groups. They either cooperate with the groups or these groups go after them. In this particular instance, in Old Borgu, the attack on 21st August, we're told that the reason why that attack happened is because the insurgent groups heard that the communities were calling for the military to establish a basis around that area. And so they decided to attack them just to warn them that they don't want the military in those areas.
2: In his first public comments on the incident on Tuesday, Nigerian President Bola Tinubu condemned the attack and ordered a major rescue mission to find an estimated 600 worshippers. But the task is easier said than done, considering the terrain, 5,300 to 5,800 kilometers of game reserve, will present major obstacles for any rescue operation. The Federal Republic of Nigeria is plagued with insecurity on multiple fronts, including a 17-year-long Islamist insurgency in its northeast, separatist violence in the southeast, and frequent deadly clashes between farmers and herders in the central region. For President Tinubu, who is seeking re-election in January next year, security is likely to be a major campaign issue.
1: At least 47 people were killed and 22 others were wounded in a gang raid on a neighborhood overlooking Haiti's capital of Port-au-Prince on 23rd of August, the United Nations said on Tuesday. Condemning the attack as a mass murder, the United Nations said that 22 of those killed were reportedly executed in a church compound where they had sought safety. In addition to the people killed and injured, more than 50 others were abducted by the assailants. Even as Haiti's government decried the heinous attack and promised to reinforce security, angry and frustrated residents demanded the removal of the local police chief, saying officers had failed to protect people killed just minutes from the police station. Our next report gets you the details.
0: Haiti, the most populous Caribbean country, is also one of the poorest in the world. Since the assassination of former President Jovenel Moise in July 2021, the security situation in the impoverished nation has nosedived and is today comparable to countries at war. The well-funded and broadly allied gangs have expanded and cemented their control over much of the capital and surrounding areas. Robbery and carjackings are disturbingly common. Killings and rape have been used as terror in communities. Since last year, the hillside community of Kenskof, in a strategic position overlooking routes into the capital, has suffered dozens of attacks by armed gangs, forcing thousands to flee their homes. On the 23rd of August, the mountainous municipality once again came under attack, prompting anger over lack of protection from repeated deadly attacks.
4: Last night, between 9 p.m. and 10 p.m., the Viv Ansanam coalition caused major damage in the town. I saw 45 to 50 dead people with my own eyes, not counting them and those who are still missing. Those who died were young people who were the future of this country. Their parents made great efforts to educate them. They died because of Didier Filsemay and Inspector Kade.
0: The night of terror in a town plagued for months by gang violence prompted calls for the local police chief to step down. Residents alleged that the officers failed to protect people mercilessly killed just minutes from the police station. According to U.S.

0: Estimates, attacks in Kenskov over 2 months in early 2025 saw more than 260 people killed and 200 homes destroyed or set on fire, forcing 3,000 people to flee. Since then, nearly a dozen more attacks have taken place, including rapes, kidnapping, arson, and livestock theft. A couple of days after the Sunday night attack, the United Nations attack and called on Haitian authorities to hold those responsible account.
1: The Secretary General condemns the latest gang attack that was witnessed in Kenskov, a commune on the outskirts of the capital of Haiti, Port-au-Prince. This attack reportedly killed at least 47 people during the night of August 23rd, including 22 who were reportedly executed in a church compound where they had sought safety. The relentless attacks on communities and the loss of lives underscore the alarming security conditions in Haiti and reinforce the urgent need to intensify Haitian and international security efforts to counter these ruthless gangs.
0: According to the United Nations, the violence has deepened concern for Haiti to hold an election in December, its first in a decade. Is the fact that successive governments have repeatedly postponed elections as armed gangs have expanded their influence. The UN-backed gang suppression force, which is mandated to help police fight gangs, aims to reach a capacity of more than 5,500 troops this autumn. But with no let-up in the gang violence, an impoverished nation of more than 11 million people taken hostage by an estimated 7 major gang coalitions is fervently praying to break free from this vicious cycle of gang violence.

Welcome back. Thanks for staying with us. You're watching Beyond World is One with me, Diksha Biswa. We have lots lined up for you on this bulletin. Let's quickly start with the headlines. Prime Minister Modi also meets the members of the Indian diaspora. Prime Minister Modi set to meet Russian President Vladimir Putin at the sidelines of the SCO summit in Bishkek on Monday. Leaders to review the strategic ties ahead of Putin's expected visit to Delhi for BRICS summit. The death toll from severe flooding along the Nepal-China border climbs to 788 in Nepal. According to police, the rescuers searched devastated neighborhoods for survivors. The post-Venezuelan leader Nicolas Maduro posts first pictures of himself after being taken into U.S. custody. Strikes a defiant posture in the picture with the caption, "We are standing firm." U.S. President Donald Trump says his deal with Venezuela will be used to replenish the strategic petroleum reserve, which has been drawn down sharply in recent years to respond to global supply disruptions and high fuel prices. At least seven people died and several others missing after a ferry carrying 260 people capsizes off the coast of northern Cyprus. Over 180 people rescued.

0: out of wall and water tore through the Himalayan, counting the dead and searching for the missing. The official death toll has climbed to 788 and around 2,500 people. They still remain unaccounted for. Rescue teams are working under pressure. The worst stretches run along the Trishuli and Botekoshi rivers in Nuwakot, Rasua and neighboring districts. New images from Nuwakot show buildings sliced open, roads washed away and infrastructure reduced to rubble. Along the Trishuli, the flood surge came down from the Tibet water with terrifying speed.
1: When the floods came, everything got lost. We had veterinary products worth over 10 million rupees that have been destroyed. No one from the family got hurt as we all ran away. We lost everything in the house. Even our pig farm was totally destroyed.
0: These are the heartbreaking images showing a young girl being pulled from the rubble after reportedly spending days trapped beneath it. Now, a large part of the rescue effort is focused on hydropower sites, where a significant number of workers are believed to be trapped inside. The government says more than 100 workers could still be alive and trapped across several tunnels. The Trishuli 3A and Trishuli 3B projects in the Himalayan River are the center of the search. Rescue teams have been drilling into the tunnel to create access points, and cameras are sent in to look for signs of life. According to Nepal Disaster Risk Reduction and Management Authority, around 933 hydropower workers have been reportedly missing since the flood struck the area. Amid the rescue efforts, Nepal is also facing another challenge as mortuaries fill up and some bodies begin to decompose. Authorities have taken the difficult decision to bury unidentified victims after collecting DNA traces and other identifying evidence. Prime Minister Balendra Shah said the government would preserve the samples so that the bodies can be identified and later return to their families. Listen to this.
2: The only way to identify the decomposed bodies is through DNA testing and the medical trials.
0: Meanwhile, India has stepped in to help with the identity of victims. A forensic team has been deployed to Nepal to assist authorities with DNA analysis and identify those who are killed in the flash floods. The team arrived on India's fourth relief flight to Nepal, which also carried 11 tons of essential supplies and specialized personnel to support the disaster response. Indian authorities say that a total of 149 nationals have been rescued so far. For now, the immediate task is to still continue the rescue and recovery operation. Every hour counts for those who might still be trapped in tunnels or under debris. But even as helicopters hover over swollen rivers and drill machines bite into mudlogged tunnels, the country is already bracing for the long aftermath, supporting survivors and rebuilding villages and infrastructure that the flood has erased. The devastating flood is now being felt in India.

Bihar, which borders the Himalayan nation, is stepping up flood preparedness as a surge in the river threatens the low-lying areas following flash floods in Nepal. Around 1.64 lakh cubics of water was released from the Gandak barrage, which has submerged some important places in the West Champaran district of the state. The water levels reached around 5 feet, forcing nearly 3,000 residents to wade through the flood waters for daily needs. Many other districts of Bihar are also now under heightened vigilance by the authorities. The Bihar government has taken necessary steps to deal with any kind of emergency and has appealed to the residents to remain alert, not to panic and avoid rumours. Apart from West Champaran, East Champaran, Gopalganj, Shatrapur and Vaishali are some other districts which remain on alert.

0: A new eye has just opened towards the deepest corners of the universe. NASA has launched its next-generation Roman Space Telescope, an observatory which is designed to observe hundreds of millions of stars and billions of galaxies.
1: Ignition and liftoff. Go Falcon Heavy and go Roman Space Telescope.
2: And liftoff of NASA's Roman Space Telescope on a mission to revolutionize our understanding of the universe.
0: Now, this is NASA's newest window into the universe. The Nancy Grace Roman Space Telescope blasted off from Florida on a SpaceX Falcon Heavy rocket. And within minutes, it was on its way to a destination nearly 1 million miles from Earth. The telescope successfully separated from its rocket after just 31 minutes, beginning a journey that will take about 3 months. But Roman is not just another space telescope. It is designed to see the universe on a scale that we have never seen before. Roman will use a wide field of view and infrared vision to rapidly scan vast areas of the sky, creating an enormous cosmic map. And here's the stunning part. Roman can survey the sky about 1,000 times faster than the Hubble. A single Roman image can also cover an area of sky at least 100 times larger than a Hubble image. That speed will allow scientists to search through billions of cosmic objects and look back deep into the history of the universe. According to NASA, Roman will also search for worlds beyond our solar system, exoplanets. It's a coronagraph instrument which will test technology that could one day help scientists directly image Earth-like planets. Has presented his side of the NCLT settlement order. Presenting the facts in a statement, Dr. Chandra said that he has not taken any loans in personal capacity. Dr. Chandra asserted that he had given a personal guarantee of 22,000 crore rupees. He also said that 3,803 crore rupees in dues have already been settled against the sanctioned loan of 4,808 crore rupees. Dr. Chandra stated that as of date, only dues worth 98 crore rupees are pending. Dr. Chandra elaborated that lenders raised claims of 5,311 crore rupees against pending dues of 998 crore rupees. He also emphasized that dues worth 1,049 crore rupees have already been settled with India Bulls and Axis Bank, reducing the overall liability to 4,262 crore rupees. Dr. Chandra said that his personal liquid assets are worth only 600 crore rupees and the borrowing entities have assured lenders of settling all pending dues. Dr. Chandra will do an Insta Live at 9 a.m. on Monday where he will answer all the questions. Prime Minister Narendra Modi is all set to meet with the Russian President Vladimir Putin on Monday on the sidelines of the SCO summit in Bishkek in Kyrgyzstan. And the meeting comes at a crucial time for India-Russia ties. Prime Minister Modi arrived in Bishkek after a two-day visit to Tashkent, where he held talks with Uzbek President Shavkat Mirziyoyev to strengthen India's strategic partnership with Uzbekistan. But all eyes are on the Modi-Putin meet, which is likely to grab a lot of eyeballs. The two leaders are expected to review bilateral, regional and global developments with energy security, fertilizer supplies, and trade likely to feature prominently. The meeting is an expected visit to New Delhi for the BRICS summit, offering both sides an opportunity for deeper strategic engagement. Despite the disruptions caused by the West Asia conflict, Russia has assured India that energy and fertilizer supplies will continue. Moscow is also increasing fertilizer shipments and remains ready to raise supplies further. For India, the SCO summit is another opportunity to push its priorities on security, connectivity and opportunity while strengthening engagement across Central Asia. The SCO marks its 25th year and Modi's presence signals India's continued commitment to strategic dialogue with smart diplomacy, economic resilience and long-term partnership at the center of the agenda. During the first leg of Prime Minister Modi's visit to Central Asia, India has secured a critical nuclear energy agreement, establishing a supply arrangement with Uzbekistan. The deal guarantees a steady supply of raw nuclear material from one of the top uranium producers, helping keep India's civilian nuclear expansion on track for the long term. The commitment underscores New Delhi's drive to diversify its strategic energy imports and stabilize domestic power generation through clean baseload nuclear power.
3: यूरेनियम की सप्लाई के लिए दोनों पक्ष लॉन्ग टर्म व्यवस्था बनाएंगे. आज हम तीन सिस्टर सिटी और सिस्टर स्टेट अरेंजमेंट कर रहे हैं. हमें इनका पूरा पोटेंशियल रियलाइज करने के लिए रोड मैप बनाना चाहिए.
0: In a report this year in February, Uzbekistan had boosted its annual production of uranium to 7,000 metric tons, far more than an initial estimate, and plans to develop four new mines this year. The report added that uranium reserves were 139,000 tons. Marking the 15th anniversary of their initial strategic link, both nations elevated their relationship to a comprehensive strategic partnership. To operationalize commitments, India and Uzbekistan have established a coordination council. Led by foreign ministers and upgraded the existing joint commission from secretary to ministerial rank. A joint business summit has been instituted to deepen bilateral commercial ties and accelerate trade velocity. Following bilateral trade crossing $1 billion for the first time, both sides set a target of $5 billion by 2030. Drawing parallels between Uzbekistan's new Tashkent initiative and Gujarat's Gift City, India invited Uzbek delegations to study smart city frameworks to accelerate regional cooperation. Iranian Supreme Leader Mujtaba Khamenei has called on Muslim countries, especially the Gulf states, to unite against what he described as their real enemy. He said divisions among Muslim nations only serve the interests of those seeking to weaken the region. Now, in a written message marking Islamic Unity Week, Khamenei said that Muslim unity was the main cornerstone of building what he called a victorious Islamic civilization. He also warned against divisions within the Muslim world. Khamenei then urged them to identify who he called their true enemy, understand their plans, and then confront them. The message comes as Gulf countries face growing security concerns amid the conflict between Iran and the United States. Now, for the Gulf states, they should out that dependence. The stakes are also economic. Saudi Arabia, the UAE, Oman and Qatar, they have all invested heavily in tourism, finance, trade and other sectors as they seek to reduce their reliance on oil. Regional instability could put those ambitions under pressure. In fact, recently, former U.S. State Department negotiator Aaron Miller had described the Gulf states as the biggest losers in the ongoing U.S.-Iran war. He said the conflict has destabilized West Asia and put the Gulf's economic ambitions under pressure. Therefore, Washington's approach towards its Gulf partners has added another layer of uncertainty. Remember, weeks ago, U.S. President Donald Trump threatened military action against Oman, which is a key U.S. partner in the Persian Gulf, and Trump warned that Washington could launch airstrikes if Oman interfered with U.S. efforts to control and reopen maritime traffic through the Strait of Hormuz. So across the region, Muslim-majority countries are now looking at others. Turkey-Pakistan-Saudi Arabia security framework, known as the Mecca Agreement, has emerged as one such development. Other countries have also shown interest in joining the pact, raising the possibility of a broader regional security arrangement. And as Russia-Ukraine tensions escalate, a fire broke out at the Kirishi oil refinery in Russia's Leningrad region after a drone crashed near the facility. The regional governor said that the emergency services quickly responded and the fire was later extinguished with no casualties. The Kirishi refinery has a capacity of around 400,000 barrels of crude per day. The facility had been preparing to resume operations after months of repairs following earlier drone attacks in March and May. The latest incident comes as Ukraine steps up attacks on Russian oil refineries and energy facilities. The campaign has added pressure to Russia's domestic fuel supplies, prompting Moscow to extend restrictions on Russia's defense ministry said that it was preparing massive strikes against Ukrainian energy facilities in retaliation for recent attacks. According to reports, Pavlo Palisar, the deputy head of Ukraine's presidential office, has told media that Kyiv has received intelligence indicating that Russian military leaders

0: have been tasked by the Kremlin to plan and prepare for possible attacks on Kyiv and Chernihiv. Meanwhile, Ukraine reported a large Russian missile and drone attack. President Zelensky also said that the death toll from a Russian strike in Mala, west of Kyiv, it had risen to 38, with rescue teams continuing to search the area. Listen to this.
1: The village Mila in the Buka district, where explosions began following a Russian strike. It's a horrific situation. And the negligence of those who stored explosives right next to people is appalling. Damage, and as of now, 37 people are known to have died. The community leader died while assisting with the rescue operation. My condolences go out to all the families and loved ones.
0: Meanwhile, Ukrainians' view of Poland has changed sharply. A new survey by Rating Group shows that only 50% of Ukrainians, they now see Poland as a friendly country. And that is a significant drop from the levels which were recorded over the past 2 years. The latest poll conducted between August 4th and 9th found that 21% of Ukrainians now see Poland's attitude towards Ukraine as hostile. And that is a major change from earlier years. Remember, in February 2024, 79% of Ukrainians saw it has weakened in the eyes of NATO. Poland strongly supported Ukraine after Russia's full-scale invasion, and providing political, military and humanitarian aid. But tensions over trade, agriculture, history and political statements have put a strain on relations. The difference comes, and it becomes even clearer when Poland is compared with others. France is seen as a friendly country by 81% of Ukrainians, followed by the UK at 80%. Germany and Lithuania both stand at 77%. Moldova is at 68%, Romania at 56%, and the United States at 54%. Poland ranks lowest among the countries listed at 50%. Now, for both Warsaw and Kyiv, the shift matters. Public opinion suggests that the temporary could have a bigger impact on the economies. In other news, a ferry has capsized off northern Cyprus, leaving at least 7 people dead and 23 still missing. The incident has triggered a major search and rescue operation. The vessel carried 267 people when it rolled over shortly after departing the port of Krynia, also known as Girne. Images from the scene show the ferry lying upside down in the water with people in life jackets clinging to its orange hull. Several boats rushed to the area to assist with the rescue. The ferry was on its way towards the Turkish port of Taşacı after departing the port of Krynia. The coast is a popular holiday spot for both the locals and tourists. The ferry involved is also one of the several shuttle sea services that link North Cyprus with Turkey daily. Northern Cyprus Prime Minister Ounalos Teles said that the situation is closely being monitored. Out of the total 267 people on board, 237 have been rescued. Further, the Prime Minister offered his condolences and he wished patience and strength to the families of deceased. Further, Turkey's ambassador to Nicosia confirmed that there had been fatalities, saying the vast majority of passengers had been rescued. Authorities have not yet determined what caused the ferry to capsize as search and rescue operations continue. Now, shifting our focus to India, the Bombay High Court has pulled up the Maharashtra Food and Drug Administration over what it said was an overly aggressive approach to enforcement. The court made the remarks while hearing two separate cases involving pharmaceutical company Cipla and 5 eateries at the Mumbai Cricket Association. Raised concerns about the way the action. Sharper criticism came in the MCA case. The FDA had suspended the licenses of 5 restaurants at the association's Bandra Kurla complex premises. A later inspection found that the eateries were 88% compliant with food safety requirements. The court questioned why the department had continued with its action despite the findings. The court said that the FDA had acted with undue haste and taken a pedantic instead of pragmatic view. It noted the department had already been asked to reconsider the matter but had failed to do so to the court's satisfaction. Cases come as FDA Commissioner Tukaram Mudhe leads an enforcement drive across Maharashtra against alleged food and drug safety violations. The court's observation do not mean that the FDA is wide. This year, from cinema and music industry.

Industry have officially stepped away from the limelight. From Hollywood royalty to chart-topping playback icons and regional cinema legends, these departures mark the end of a distinct era. Screen icon Julie Andrews confirmed her retirement from live action and on-screen acting at the age of 90. Addressing fan speculation surrounding upcoming projects, specifically The Princess Diaries 3, the Oscar-winning star revealed that she turned down invitations to return. While Andrews has largely stepped away from live-action, on-camera roles, she will remain active with voiceover work, writing and podcasts. Now, another decision that sent shockwaves through the Indian music industry was when singer Arijit Singh announced his retirement from commercial playback singing. The 38-year-old singer, whose soulful romantic anthems defined a decade of Hindi cinema, shared that he will no longer take on any new film assignments. Shift his focus towards personal compositions, independent projects and a deeper immersion in Indian classical music, bringing a monumental chapter of modern playback history to a close. Tamil cinema superstar Vijay, who is affectionately known as Thalapathy, marked his complete exit from the industry to focus entirely on his political career. Wrapping up a 33-year career that yielded some of the highest-grossing South Indian blockbusters, Vijay announced that his final feature film project, Jalanayagan, would be his ultimate cinematic release. That's all we have for you in this bulletin, but before we slip into a very short break, here's a look at some of the top climate stories making headlines in this segment. Don't go anywhere, you're watching Beyond World.

Thank you.

0: Ladies and gentlemen, please have your attention. Please have your tickets in hand before you board the plane. Thank you.
1: Hello and welcome. I'm Johan Castell and you're watching Wings on the Sheet. We sit down for a traditional Onam Sadia right here in New Delhi, where dozens of vegetarian dishes come together on one banana leaf. Then we head to Kerala for one of India's most thrilling festival traditions, as 22 snake boats and hundreds of rowers battle it out before thousands of spectators. Also in Portugal, we cover the colorful Festas de Agonia in Viana do Castelo, where faith, maritime traditions and a centuries-old blessing of the fishing community take center stage. Onam is Kerala's biggest festival, celebrating the legendary king Mahabali with colorful traditions, cultural performances and one of India's most elaborate meals. At the heart of the celebrations is the Onam Sadia, a feast served on a banana leaf, featuring dozens of vegetarian dishes. We have sampled this tradition from Kerala and now try it at the Uttara Guruvariyappam temple in New Delhi's Mayur Vihar. More than 20 different dishes, one banana leaf. A culinary journey older than time itself. From Kerala's golden shores to Delhi's bustling heart, this meal is an explosion of culture, tradition and flavor. Welcome to Sadia, a feast in every sense of the word. Fringed by palm-lined beaches, winding backwaters and lush green paddy fields, Kerala is often called God's own country. Ingredients together: curries, pickles, side dishes and desserts, all served on a banana leaf. Onam lasts 10 days and celebrates the harvest season. People create floral pukkalams, hold cultural performances and gather with family. The main celebration comes on Thiruvonam, when communities share sadia. A full serving can include 26 or more dishes, each placed in a specific position on the banana leaf. For Keralites in New Delhi, the Uttara Guruvayurappan temple is like a home away from home. Established in 1983, the temple has become a major hub for Onam celebrations in the capital, drawing thousands of people. Families arrive in kasavu saris, mundu, clothes. Many guests wear jewelry and place fresh flowers in their hair. Guests have decorated the temple with flowers, including a large pukkalam at the entrance. Carefully arranged petals depict Lord Krishna.

0: Krishna as a child. Visitors stop for photos before joining friends and relatives inside. Like many others who have come today, I'm keen to experience Sadhya here. Prepared by a team of cooks and volunteers, the elaborate feast is offered free to everyone, bringing families and friends together to celebrate Keralam's harvest festival.
1: We are seated in the basement of the entertainment complex laid out. We're waiting for more of it to reach. It's like I've never seen such a big feast of Sadhya before. Quite cool.
0: Within a few minutes, a group of volunteers roll out a huge cart of rice. They are closely followed by other volunteers who serve dal and sambar.
1: Wow, it's a Kerala type of rice. It's very, very thick rice and quite short in the grain. As soon as the rice reaches, it's time to dig in. They just served like 50 people here in like no time. With like a trolley cart full of rice and just really quick.
0: The food is so good, with so many flavors on the leaf, there are endless combinations of flavors you can experience.
1: That's very good. Every curry has a different flavor. It's so tasty. I'm surrounded by professional Sadhya eaters, and I've only had it a handful of times before myself. At least I'm not a complete...
0: As soon as one table of guests have finished eating, they clear everything out and immediately reset the table for another round of guests.
2: We are expecting more than 10,000 people. Already 7,000 people already had a food. 804 people. All, there's 400 some people in the outside. So one trip, 1,200 plus people.
1: People are having a Sadhya feast. Celebrations in New Delhi. There are hundreds of people having food at the same time for this massive feast.
0: There is a really well-organized system in place to ensure the food service continues effectively.
1: The speed things happen here, it's quite impressive.
3: Yeah, it has to be like that because you know there are people waiting outside. I think thousands of people are waiting outside. So we have to rush it. I know it's not that good because as you eat, you should not rush it. But then we can't help it. We have to cater to all the people. So many people inside, so many people outside. And it's a humid weather. So that is why we are a little bit of rushing out because we are expecting out of 5,000, 6,000 people. So we have to do it.
1: How long did you guys have to stand in line
4: for? For almost 2 hours or something. And it was pretty hectic.
1: Or something along the way?
4: No, not at all. We were just waiting there, waiting for someone to bring us some water or something. But there was no such system.
1: How is the food so far? You guys have just started eating.
4: Yeah, it's pretty good. Yeah. Pretty good.
1: It's not your first rodeo. You've had Sadhya here before?
4: Yeah. Every year we come here and eat Sadhya.
0: All in all, Sadhya must be the most extensive and probably also the best vegetarian meal on earth. And considering that the word translates to feast, it lives up to its own name in every sense of the word. Up next, hundreds of rowers, 22 snake boats, and thousands of cheers. Spectators compete in Keralam's iconic snake boat races that combine sportery with centuries-old tradition, turning the state's backwaters into a spectacular arena. Let's take a look.
5: On 22nd of August, 22 traditional wooden snake boats, each carrying nearly 100 rowers, battled for victory in the 72nd edition of the Nehru Trophy Boat Race. The competition was held at Punnamada in Pura district, a region known for its network of canals, lagoons and backwaters. Every year, the waterways become the center of one of Kerala's biggest sporting and cultural celebrations.

0: Each boat stretches around 100 feet and carries near Kali, or boat racing called snake boats because of their long, slender bodies and raisins that resemble the hood of a cobra. The event is deeply rooted in the culture and tradition of the people of this region. The rowers spend months preparing for the competition, practicing their strokes, building endurance, and perfecting their coordination.
1: The boat race is an international event. It's a sports event plus related to our culture, our heritage, our history.
0: On race day, thousands of spectators gathered alongside the banks of the Purnamada Lake, while others watched from houseboats floating alongside the course. The atmosphere is as much part of the spectacle as the race itself. Traditional songs and chants accompany the rhythmic movements of the ocean, while supporters cheer for the participants, creating an electrifying atmosphere that enhances the spirit. For the residents of the region, the competition is also a matter of local pride, as the teams represent different localities for local communities.
2: And we have all our mates from Canada, UK, Qatar, all here to gather to see our win. So this year we will win.
3: Amazing vibe, great atmosphere. We come from Bombay. This is the first time. It's brilliant. It is such an energy. Nothing can match it.
0: While the Nehru Trophy boat race began in 1952, the tradition of snake boat racing in the state dates back much further, with its origins traced to the 13th century. The race was subsequently named in his honor. Over the decades, what began as a traditional local competition has evolved into an international attraction, drawing visitors from across India and around the world. The race also reflects the close relationship between the people of Alappuzha and its waterways. The district, once known as Kerala's rice bowl because of its extensive paddy fields, contains some of the lowest lying land in India and is particularly vulnerable to flooding during the monsoon. But during the racing season, these same waterways become a stage for celebration. From a centuries-old tradition to an international sporting spectacle, the Nehru Trophy boat race continues to keep Kerala's heritage alive, celebrating community, age-old tradition and the beauty of Kerala and its backwaters.
4: Hundreds pour into Viana do Castelo each August for the Festas de Agonia, a festival of faith, color and maritime tradition. At its heart is a centuries-old blessing of the fishing community. But as the celebration grows, local fishermen say the fleet itself is facing an uncertain future. Every August, the streets of Viana do Castelo fill with giants, drums, traditional costumes and crowds. This is the Romaria da Senhora de Agonia, one of Portugal's best-known religious and cultural festivals. Some of the first figures you notice are impossible to miss. The gigantones stand around 4 meters high and weigh up to 30 kilograms, carried through the streets by performers hidden underneath. Behind them come the cabecudos, their oversized papier-mâché heads. These characters joined the festivities in 1893, influenced by traditional India in Spain. Then comes another highlight. Women of Viana and surrounding parishes parade through the city wearing traditional trajes. Color and the types of costume they wear can reveal where they come from. Red is associated with the traje de labradeira, traditionally worn by women working in the fields. Black is seen as the richer, more doma costume, and across their chests many women wear layers of Portuguese gold jewelry, including family pieces handed down across generations.
5: Red is the most common one because it's used from people working the fields back in the days. But there's also a lot of different colors and different trajes that this vest, like this costume, is called trajes. So we have a lot of different trajes. So mine is from Mordoma, which is a black one. It's considered the rich ones, from the rich ones. And that's why we also have it with different colors.

0: Inside Vienna City Hall, paintings show similar processions from generations ago. The scale, however, has changed considerably.
1: We normally welcome over 1 million people. Aside from that, the goal is to grow, and we only have one way to do it: protect our identity, our origin, our legacy.
0: Walk towards the harbor and the festival crowds give way to working boats, seafood markets and restaurants serving the day's catch. But local fishermen say making a living from the Atlantic has become harder.
2: I start fishing when I have 16. When I have 16, I fish with 10 nets of fishing nets. Today, if you go with the net, you don't pay the gasoline. It's impossible. You feel the grease of fishing.
0: Some fishermen link that decline to offshore wind development, and Portugal has proposed additional areas for offshore wind. The project operator disputes claims that the existing wind farm has reduced marine life. For local authorities, the challenge is finding space for both industries.
1: The sea is a space that can be shared, just as land is shared. That's the great challenge local and national governments face right now, reconciling interests.
0: Around the harbor, restaurants serve seafood brought in by local boats. At Tasquinha da Linda, the connection is particularly direct. The Michelin-recommended restaurant sits beside the harbor and sourced from the local fleet. During the procession to the sea, figures are carried down to decorated fishing boats. Our Lady of Agony has been honored here for centuries and remains closely associated with the city's fishing community. The bishop, local leaders, and fishermen board the vessels before the procession moves into the Atlantic.
3: This festival is called Romaria da Senhora da Agonia, and it's really important for us because it blesses the fishermen and it also blesses like the people from the city.
0: The Romaria da Senhora de Agonia brings crowds to Viana do Castelo each August, and every year, as the decorated boats head out to sea, the connection between Viana and the Atlantic begins another chapter. From standing on the equator to soaring above the Andes, Ecuador is offering visitors a truly unique perspective. At the middle of the World Balloon Festival near Quito, colorful hot air balloons have been to the skies at sunrise, creating a spectacular display over one of the planet's most famous geographical landmarks.
4: The 2026 Mitad del Mundo International Hot Air Balloon Festival brought together several hot air balloon pilots, crews, and spectators from different parts of the world to the Pichincha province, home to Ecuador's capital, Quito. It featured pilots and crews from Ecuador, Mexico, and Brazil. In the early morning, crews used the burners to inflate 20 large balloons, and with the earliest rays of sunlight, the balloons slowly lifted off against a deep blue sky, providing a dramatic backdrop.
5: It's so beautiful how they paint the sky with so many colors.
4: Now in its fifth edition, the festival is described by organizers as the only event of its kind in South America. At the middle of the world complex, it combines hot air ballooning with one of Ecuador's most famous geographical attractions, the equator.
6: This is the fifth hot air balloon festival. It's the only festival of its kind in South America. 20 balloons will take to the sky, painting the sky over the parish of San Antonio de Pichincha with color.
4: Unlike conventional aircraft, hot air balloons cannot be steered directly. Instead,
7: the sky aren't a means of transportation because we can't steer them, but we navigate the sky to go right, left, or backwards.
4: From the equator, with the Andes in the background, the middle of the World Balloon Festival turns Ecuador's sky

0: into a colorful spectacle, offering a unique experience of flying across the middle of the world.
1: In Iceland, the country's most cherished traditions isn't found in a museum or at a famous landmark. It's at the local swimming pool. Heated by geothermal energy, these public pools have been bringing communities together for generations and are now recognized by UNESCO as part of humanity's living cultural heritage. Here's why a visit to the neighborhood pool is an essential Icelandic experience.
2: Iceland is known for landscapes that seem otherworldly, with glaciers sitting alongside volcanoes and black sand beaches stretching along the Atlantic. Here, steam rises from the ground in places where the Earth's heat comes remarkably close to the surface. The geothermal energy is one of Iceland's greatest natural resources. It heats homes, power plants off the country's energy system, and has also created one of the experiences most closely associated with a visit to Iceland. Soaking in warm, mineral-rich water when temperatures outside can be close to freezing. The phenomena has also given Iceland one of its most famous natural attractions, the geothermal water and geothermal bathing culture of large numbers of visitors. You don't have to travel to a famous lagoon to experience it. Along Iceland, public swimming pools are woven into everyday life. The country has more than 120 public pools for a population of fewer than 400,000 people. In 2025, swimming pool culture in Iceland was inscribed on UNESCO's representative list of the Intangible Cultural Heritage of Humanity. This recognition is for the culture that has developed around these public spaces. The way Icelanders use them to exercise, relax, socialize and maintain connections within their communities. The hot tubs near the pools have become informal meeting places for conversations. Unlike many exclusive spa experiences around the world, Iceland's public pools are intended to be accessible to the wider community, with municipalities operating and maintaining them. One of them is Vestur Bæjarlaug, which is 61. Here the experience is not necessarily about swimming laps or spending an afternoon sightseeing. People come before work, after work, or simply because it has become part of their routine. Around 79% of Icelandic adults use public swimming pools, and for a significant number of them, it is something they do regularly. The appeal is not difficult to understand. The warm water offers a place to relax in a country where winters are long, and temperatures can plunge well below freezing.
3: 79% of adults from the age of 18 to 103 go regularly to their public pool. You come here as a baby, held in the arms of your mother or father. You grow up here. You come here with your school, your classmates later. Coming with friends. You may have your first date here. Eventually, you may bring your own children here. And then you grow old here.
4: You see people from all of life, different classes, different shapes and sizes, different genders. And you're here in this area, no phones, no cameras. And just going about your day in the warm waters.
2: Iceland's growing popularity has brought a new dimension to this tradition. International visitors are increasingly interested in geothermal bathing, and commercial lagoons and spas have become an important part of the country's tourism industry. For residents, that can create a tension between sharing a much-loved Icelandic tradition with visitors. The difference is largely one of expectations. A visitor may arrive expecting a spa experience, complete with robes, drinks, and a scenic backdrop. A local may want to sit in a hot tub, talk to a friend, and go home. Iceland's volcanoes, glaciers, and dramatic landscapes may be on a global tourism map, but its relationship with geothermal water is deeper than sightseeing. At the local swimming pool, that natural resource has become part of everyday Icelandic life.
1: That's all we have for you on this week, but we return next week with more. Until then, it's me, Johan Castell, signing off. Goodbye.

Welcome. Thanks for staying with us. You're watching Beyond World is One with me, Diksha Bisla. We have lots lined up for you on this bulletin. Let's quickly start with the headlines. Prime Minister Narendra Modi arrives in Bishkek, Kyrgyzstan to attend the SCO summit. Prime Minister Modi also meets the members. Prime Minister Modi said to meet Russian President Vladimir Putin at the sidelines of the SCO summit in Bishkek on Monday. Leaders will review the strategic ties ahead of Putin's expected visit to New Delhi for BRICS summit. The death toll from severe flooding along the Nepal-China border climbed to 788 in Nepal. According to police, the rescuers searched devastated neighborhoods for survivors. The post-Venezuelan leader Nicolas Maduro posts first pictures of himself after being taken into U.S. custody. Strikes a defiant posture in the picture with the caption, "We are standing firm." U.S. President Donald Trump says that oil from a recently struck deal with Venezuela will be used to replenish the strategic petroleum reserve, which has been drawn down sharply in recent years to respond to global supply disruptions and high fuel prices. At least seven people died and several others missing after a ferry carrying 260 people capsized off the coast of northern Cyprus. Over 180 people rescued.

5 days after a wall in water tore through the Himalayan border, Nepal is still counting the dead and searching for the missing. The official death toll has climbed to 788 and around 2,500 people. They still remain unaccounted for. Rescue teams are working under pressure. The worst stretches run along the Trishuli and

0: Botekoshi rivers in Nuwakot, Rasua, and neighboring districts. New images from Nuwakot show buildings left open, roads washed away, and infrastructure reduced to rubble. Along the Trishuli, the flood surge came down from the Tibet water with terrifying speed.
1: When the floods came, everything got lost. We had veterinary products worth over 10 million rupees that have been destroyed. No one from the family got hurt as we all ran away. We lost everything in the house. Even our pig farm was totally destroyed.
0: These are the heartbreaking images showing a young girl being pulled from the rubble after reportedly spending days trapped beneath it. Now, a large part of the rescue effort is focused on hydropower sites, where a significant number of workers are believed to be trapped inside tunnels. The government says more than 100 workers could still be alive and trapped across several tunnels. The Trishuli 3A and Trishuli 3B projects in the Himalayan River Valley are at the center of the work. Teams have been drilling into the tunnel to create access points and pumping in air pipes while cameras are sent in to look for signs of life. According to Nepal's National Disaster Risk Reduction and Management Authority, around 933 hydropower workers have been reportedly missing since the flood struck the area. Amid the rescue efforts, Nepal is also facing another challenge as mortuaries fill up and some bodies begin to decompose. Authorities have taken the difficult decision to bury unidentified victims after collecting DNA traces and other identifying evidence. Prime Minister Balendra Shah said the government would preserve the samples so that the bodies can be identified and later returned to their families. Listen to this.
2: The only way to identify the decomposed bodies is through DNA testing, and the medical team samples. It is no longer possible to identify marks such as tattoos, rings or jewelry because the bodies are decomposing day by day. That is the smell, so we have buried them temporarily.
0: Meanwhile, India has stepped in to help with the identification of victims. A forensic team has been deployed to Nepal to assist authorities with DNA analysis and identify those who are killed in the flash floods. The team arrived on India's fourth relief flight to Nepal, which also carried 11 tons of essential supplies and specialized personnel to support the disaster response. Indian authorities say that a total of 149 nationals have been rescued so far. For now, the immediate task is to still continue the rescue and recovery operation. Every hour counts for those who might still be trapped in tunnels or under debris. But even as helicopters hover over swollen rivers and drill machines bite into mudlogged tunnels, the country is already bracing for the long aftermath, supporting survivors and rebuilding villages and infrastructure. The impact of Nepal's devastating flood is now being felt in India.

0: Bihar, which borders the Himalayan nation, is stepping up flood preparedness as a surge in Gandak threatens the low-lying areas following flash floods in Nepal. Around 1.64 lakh cubic of water was released from the Gandak barrage, which has submerged some important places in the West Champaran district of the state. The water levels reached around 5 feet, forcing nearly 3,000 residents to wade through the flood waters for daily needs. The government has taken necessary steps to deal with any kind of emergency and remain alert. Not to panic and avoid rumors. Apart from West Champaran, Gopalganj, Saran, Muzaffarpur and Vaishali are some other districts which remain on alert. A new eye has just opened towards the deepest corners of the universe. NASA has launched its next-generation Roman Space Telescope, an observatory which is designed to observe hundreds of millions of stars and billions of galaxies.
1: Ignition and lift.

0: Go Falcon Heavy and Go Roman Space Telescope.
1: And liftoff of NASA's Roman Space Telescope on a mission to revolutionize our understanding of the universe.
2: And within minutes, it was on its way to a destination nearly 1 million miles from Earth. The telescope successfully separated from its rocket after just over 31 minutes, beginning a journey that will take about 3 months. But Roman is not just another space telescope. It is designed to see the universe on a scale that we have never seen before. Roman will use a wide field of view and infrared vision to rapidly scan vast areas of the sky, creating an enormous cosmic map. And here's the stunning part. Roman can survey the sky about 1,000 times faster than the Hubble. A single Roman image can also cover an area of sky at least 100 times larger than a Hubble image. That speed will allow scientists to search through billions of cosmic objects and look back deep into the history of the universe. According to NASA, Roman will also search for worlds beyond our solar system, exoplanets. It's a coronagraph instrument which will test technology that could one day help scientists directly image Earth-like planets. Dr. Subhash Chandra has presented his NCLT settlement order. Presenting the facts in a statement, Dr. Chandra said that he has not taken any loans in personal capacity. Dr. Chandra asserted that he had given a personal guarantee of 22,000 crore rupees. He also said that 3,803 crore rupees in dues have already been settled against the sanctioned loan of 4,808 crore rupees. Dr. Chandra stated that as of date, only dues worth 998 crore rupees are pending. Dr. Chandra elaborated that lenders raised claims of 5,311 crore rupees against pending dues of 998 crore rupees. He also emphasized that dues worth 1,049 crore rupees have already been settled with India Bulls and Axis Bank, reducing the overall liability to 4,262 crore rupees. Dr. Chandra said that his personal liquid assets are worth only 6.79 crore rupees and the borrowing entities have assured lenders of settling all pending dues. Dr. Chandra will do an Insta Live at 9 a.m. on Monday where he will answer all the questions. Prime Minister Narendra Modi is all set to meet with the Russian President Vladimir Putin on Monday on the sidelines of the SCO summit in Bishkek in Kyrgyzstan. And the meeting comes at a crucial time for India-Russia ties. Prime Minister Modi arrived in Bishkek after a two-day visit to Tashkent, where he held talks with Uzbek President Shavkat Mirziyoyev to strengthen India's strategic partnership with Uzbek global developments, with energy security, fertilizer, and trade likely to feature prominently. The expected visit to New Delhi for the BRICS summit, offering both sides an opportunity to prepare the ground for deeper strategic engagement. Despite the disruptions caused by the West Asia conflict, Russia has assured India that energy and fertilizer supplies will continue. Moscow is also increasing fertilizer shipments and remains ready to raise supplies further. For India, the SCO summit is another opportunity to push its priorities on security, connectivity, and opportunity while strengthening engagement across Central Asia. The SCO marks its 25th year and Modi's presence signals India's continued commitment to strategic dialogue with smart diplomacy, economic resilience and long-term partnership at the center of the agenda. During the first leg of Prime Minister Modi's visit, India has secured a critical nuclear energy agreement, establishing a long-term uranium supply arrangement with Uzbekistan. The deal guarantees a steady supply of raw nuclear material from one of the world's top uranium producers, helping keep India's civilian nuclear expansion on track for the long term. The commitment underscores New Delhi's drive to diversify strategic energy imports and stabilize domestic power generation through clean, baseload nuclear power.
3: यूरेनियम की सप्लाई के लिए दोनों पक्ष लॉन्ग टर्म व्यवस्था बनाएंगे. आज हम तीन सिस्टर सिटी और सिस्टर स्टेट अरेंजमेंट कर रहे हैं. हमें इनका पूरा पोटेंशियल रियलाइज करने के लिए रोड मैप बनाना चाहिए.
2: February, Uzbekistan had boosted its annual production of uranium to 7.

0: 10,000 metric tons by initial estimate and plans to develop 4 new mines this year. The report added that uranium reserves for Tashkent have reached 139,000 tons. Marking the 15th anniversary of their initial strategic link, both nations elevated relationship to a comprehensive strategic partnership. To operationalize commitments, India and Uzbekistan have established a coordination council. Led by foreign ministers and upgraded the existing joint commission from secretary to ministerial rank. A joint business summit has been instituted to deepen bilateral commercial ties and accelerate trade velocity. Following bilateral trade crossing $1 billion for the first time, both sides set a target of $5 billion by 2030. Drawing parallels between Uzbekistan's new Tashkent initiative and Gujarat's Gift City, India invited Uzbek delegations to study smart city frameworks and technological integrations. Three sister city and sister state arrangements were formalized to drive direct regional cooperation. Iranian Supreme Leader Mujtaba Khamenei has called on Muslim countries, especially the Gulf states, to unite against what he described as their real enemy. He said divisions among Muslim nations only serve the interests of those seeking to weaken the region. Now, in a written message marking Islamic Unity Week, Khamenei said that Muslim unity was the main cornerstone of building what he called a victorious Islamic civilization. He also warned against divisions within the Muslim world. Khamenei then urged them to identify who he called their true enemy, understand their plans, and then confront them. The message comes as Gulf countries face growing security while maintaining political ties across the region. However, the latest conflict has raised fresh questions about that dependence. The stakes are also economic. Saudi Arabia, the UAE, Oman and Qatar, they have all invested heavily in tourism, finance, trade and other sectors as they seek to reduce their reliance on oil. Regional instability could put those ambitions under pressure. In fact, recently, former U.S. State Department negotiator Aaron Miller had described the Gulf states as the biggest losers in the ongoing U.S.-Iran war. He said the conflict has destabilized West Asia and put the Gulf's economic ambitions under pressure. Therefore, Washington's approach towards its Gulf partners has added another layer of uncertainty. Remember, weeks ago, U.S. President Donald Trump and reopened maritime traffic through the So across the region, Muslim-majority countries are now looking at other possibilities. A Turkey-Pakistan-Saudi Arabia security framework, known as the agreement, has emerged as one such development. Other countries have also shown interest in joining the pact, raising the possibility of a broader regional security arrangement. And as Russia-Ukraine tensions escalate, a fire broke out at the Kirishiol refinery in Russia's Leningrad region after a drone crashed near the facility. The regional governor said that the emergency services quickly responded and the fire was later extinguished with no casualties. The Kirishiol refinery has a capacity of around 400,000 barrels of crude per day. The facility had been preparing to resume operations after months of repairs following earlier drone attacks in March and May. The latest incident comes as Ukraine steps down refineries and energy facilities. The campaign has added pressure to Russia's domestic fuel supplies, prompting Moscow to extend restrictions on diesel exports. Russia's defense ministry said that it was preparing massive strikes against Ukrainian energy facilities in retaliation for recent attacks. According to reports, Pavlo Palisad, the deputy head of Ukraine's presidential office, he has told media that Kyiv has received intelligence indicating that Russian military leaders, they have been tasked by the Kremlin to plan and prepare for possible attacks on Kyiv and Chernihiv. Meanwhile, Ukraine reported a large Russian missile and drone attack. President Zelensky also said that the death toll from a Russian strike in Myla, west of Kyiv, it had risen to 38, with rescue teams continuing to search the area. Listen to this.
1: The village of Myraik. It's a horrific situation, and the negligence of explosives right next to people is appalling. There is extensive damage, and as of now, 37 people are known to have died. The community leader died while assisting with the rescue operation. My condolences go out to all the families and loved ones.
0: Meanwhile, Ukrainians' view of Poland has changed sharply. A new survey by Rating Group shows that only 50

percent of Ukrainians. They now see Poland as a friendly country. And that is a significant drop from the levels which were recorded over the past 2 years. The latest poll conducted between August 4th and 9th found that 21% of Ukrainians now see Poland's attitude towards Ukraine as hostile. And that is a major change from earlier years. Remember, in February 2024, 79% of Ukrainians saw Poland as friendly. In 2023, the figure was even higher at 94%. The decline shows that the close relationship between Ukraine and Poland has weakened in the eyes of many Ukrainians. Poland strongly supported Ukraine after Russia's full-scale invasion, welcoming millions of refugees and providing political, military and humanitarian aid. But tensions over trade, agriculture, history and political statements have put a strain on relations. The difference comes, and it becomes even clearer when Poland is compared with other countries. France is seen as a country by 81% of Ukrainians, followed by the UK at 80%. Germany and Lithuania both stand at 77%. Moldova is at 68%, Romania at 56%, and the United States at 54%. Poland ranks lowest among countries listed at 50%. Now, for both Warsaw and Kyiv, the shift matters. Public opinion does not decide foreign policy, but it can influence how governments handle their relations. As the war continues and political pressure grows at home, disagreements that once seemed temporary could have a bigger impact on the ties between the two countries. In other news, a ferry has capsized off northern Cyprus, leaving at least 7 people dead and 23 still missing. The incident has triggered a major search and rescue operation. The vessel carried 267 people when it rolled over shortly after departing the port of Krynia, also known as Girne. Images from the scene show the ferry lying upside down in the water with people in life jackets clinging to its orange hull. Several boats rushed to the area to assist with the rescue. The ferry was on its way towards the Turkish port of Taşucu after departing the port of Kyrenia. The coast is a popular holiday spot for both the locals and tourists. The ferry involved a catamaran. It was also one of the several shuttle sea services that linked North Cyprus with Turkey daily. Stella said that the situation is closely being monitored. According to out of the total 267 people on board, 237 have been rescued. Further, the Prime Minister offered his condolences and he wished patience and strength to the families of deceased. Further, Turkey's ambassador to Nicosia confirmed that there had been fatalities, saying the vast majority of passengers had been rescued. Authorities have not yet determined what caused the ferry to capsize as search and rescue operations continue. Now, shifting our focus to India, the Bombay High Court has pulled up the Maharashtra Food and Drug Administration over what it said was an overly aggressive approach to enforcement. The court made the remarks while hearing two separate cases involving pharmaceutical company Cipla and 5 eateries at the Mumbai Cricket Association premises. In both cases, the FDA withdrew its orders after the court raised concerns about the way the action was taken. The sharper criticism came in the MCA case. The FDA had suspended the licenses of 5 restaurants at the association's Bandra Kurla complex premises. A later inspection found that the eateries were 88% compliant with food safety requirements. The court questioned why the department had continued with its action despite the findings. The court said that the FDA had acted with undue haste and taking a pedantic instead of pragmatic view. It noted that the department had already been asked to reconsider the matter, but had failed to do so to the court's satisfaction. The cases come as FDA Commissioner Tukaram Mudhe leads an enforcement drive across Maharashtra against alleged food and drug safety violations. The court's observation do not mean that the FDA's wider crackdown has been stopped, but they do draw a line between strict enforcement and excessive enforcement. This year, several icons from cinema and music industry have officially stepped away from the limelight. From Hollywood royalty to chart-topping playback icons and regional cinema legends, these departures mark the end of a distinct era. Screen icon Julie Andrews confirmed her retirement from live and on-screen acting at the age of 90.
addressing fan speculation surrounding upcoming projects. Specifically, The Princess Diaries 3, the Oscar-winning star revealed that she turned down invitations to return. While Andrews has largely stepped away from live-action, on-camera roles, she will remain active with voiceover work, writing and podcasts. Now, another decision that sent shockwaves through the Indian music industry was when singer Arijit Singh announced his retirement from commercial playback singing. The 38-year-old singer, whose soulful romantic anthems defined a decade of Hindi cinema, shared that he no longer take on any new film assignments. Singh indicated a desire to shift his focus towards personal compositions, independent projects and a deeper immersion in Indian classical music, bringing a monumental chapter of modern playback history to a close. Tamil cinema superstar Vijay, who is affectionately known as Thalapathy, marked his complete exit from the film industry to focus entirely on his political career. Wrapping up a 33-year-old career that yielded some of the highest-grossing South Indian blockbusters, Vijay announced that his final feature film project, Jalanayagan, would be his ultimate cinematic release. Where you're watching Beyond World this morning.

Prime Minister Narendra Modi arrives in Bishkek in Kyrgyzstan to attend the SCO summit. PM Modi will also meet the members of the Indian diaspora. PM Modi is set to meet Russian President Vladimir Putin at the sidelines of the SCO summit in Bishkek on Monday. Leaders to review the strategic ties ahead of Putin's expected visit to New Delhi for the BRICS summit. The death toll from severe flooding along the Nepal-China border claims 788 lives in Nepal, according to police, as rescuers search devastated neighborhoods for survivors. Rishuli River again piles misery on the devastated districts of Darjeeling and Gorkha in northeastern Nepal. Suspension bridge linking both districts was washed away. U.S. President Donald Trump says that oil from a recently struck deal with Venezuela will be used to replenish the strategic petroleum reserve, which has drawn down sharply in recent years to respond to global supply disruptions and high fuel prices. At least seven people died and several others remain missing after ferry carrying 260 people capsizes off the coast of northern Cyprus. Over 180 people have been rescued. Pre-scoring, Chelsea extends Xabi Alonso's perfect start as manager with an eye-catching 4-3 win against Brighton.

0: Quick thinking and courage saved life for 1,600 school children of the Trishuli Secondary School as devastating flash floods hit Nepal on Wednesday. This is the story of 47-year-old Rajendra Dawadi, an English teacher and principal who learned of the furious floods approaching near the Trishuli River. On the day of the disaster, school was about to begin with students arriving by bus. Dawadi immediately sounded the school bell and ordered students and staff to move to higher ground. He also called the bus drivers and warned them not to approach the school. One bus, however, was already crossing a bridge when the floodwaters reached the school grounds. Dawadi spotted it, managed to signal the driver to turn back, and the bus reached safety just as the bridge collapsed. Moments later, the school, which was a three-story building, was completely swept away by the faces behind. The disaster destroyed homes, bridges, trees, and even Dawadi's own house. Yet, thanks to his quick thinking, all 1,643 students and almost the entire school staff survived. One teaching member, however, was lost. In a disaster that has claimed lives of 788 people, and left thousands missing, Dawadi's story offers a powerful reminder that courage, alertness, and quick decision-making can change the course of a tragedy and enable thousands to see the rising sun for the next day. Beyond Kripa Aryal spoke exclusively to this heroic principal who recounted the fear, anxiety and sense of responsibility he felt in those few minutes while trying to save the lives of over 1,600 children. Take a look.
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0: Prime Minister Narendra Modi is all set to meet Russian President Vladimir Putin on Monday on the sidelines of the SCO summit in Bishkek in Kyrgyzstan. The meeting comes at a crucial time for India-Russia ties. PM Modi arrived in Bishkek after a two-day visit to Tashkent talks with Uzbek President Shavkat Mirziyoyev to strengthen India's strategic partnership with Uzbekistan. But all eyes are on the Modi-Putin meet, which is likely to grab a lot of eyeballs. The two leaders are expected to review bilateral, regional and global developments, with energy security, fertilizer supplies and trade likely to feature prominently. The meeting also comes ahead of Putin's expected visit to New Delhi for the BRICS summit, offering both sides an opportunity to prepare the ground for deep strategic engagement. Despite the disruptions caused by the West Asia conflict, Russia has assured India that energy and fertilizer supplies will continue. Moscow is also increasing fertilizer shipments and remains ready to raise supplies further. For India, the SCO summit is another opportunity to push its priorities of security, connectivity and opportunity while strengthening engagement across Central Asia. The SCO marks its Modi's presence signals India's continued commitment to strategic dialogue with smart diplomacy, economic resilience, and long-term partnerships at the center of the agenda. Our editor of Foreign Affairs, Siddhant Sibbal, has sent us this report. Listen in.
3: Prime Minister Narendra Modi and the Russian President Vladimir Putin will be holding talks in Bishkek on Monday. Now, this is a meeting that will be carefully watched, even as both countries have firmed up their relationship in areas like defense, energy, and also in terms of trade. The trade volume because of India's import of Russian energy has reached $67 billion, and the aim is to take it to $100 billion.

0: billion US dollars. In fact, the Indian External Affairs Minister was in Moscow for the Intergovernmental Commission meeting with the Russian president. Now, later this year, the Russian president and the Indian Prime Minister are again going to meet when the Indian Prime Minister travels to Russia for the annual India-Russia summit. We know that last year when the summit happened, the Russian president had traveled to Delhi, and one of the key focus areas was on mobility arrangement. So clearly an important meeting coming just days before the Indian side is going to welcome the Russian president for the BRICS summit. Sudhan Sibyl for VEON in Bishkek, Kyrgyzstan.
1: As Prime Minister Narendra Modi arrives in Kyrgyzstan for the SEO summit, the excitement among the Indian diaspora here is unmatched. And the local, Vion spoke to the local and some of the members of the Indian diaspora. Listen in.
0: How do you see the Prime Minister coming here, second visit and engagement with the top leadership?
2: I think first time I'm seeing our Prime Minister visiting here, and I think it will be a great impact on the students here, because many local people will know about us and our country, and they will recognize us more. Mm-hmm. So that's how I think it will be more effective in this way.
0: You're wearing a sari and you're doing a namaste as well. So the love for India, you're an Indophile. How did this happen? How did this love for the Indian culture started?
3: The love for India started from childhood when I started watching movies, Bollywood movies. From there, all the love India, Indian culture, Indian food, everything about India we love.
0: Okay. And I believe you speak Hindi as well. You started to learn Hindi? The people-to-people relationship, many Indians call Kyrgyzstan their home. Without them being a member of the diaspora, do you face any challenges, or do you see this country as home away from home?
4: Yeah, that's the right word, actually. We are seeing this country as home away from home for a lot of Indian families are living here in Kyrgyzstan for last so many years. Actually, we met one family there staying here in Kyrgyzstan for last 10 years or more. So it's actually a home away from home for us. And so far, we haven't faced any critical situation or problems working or living in this country.
1: Dr. Subhash Chandra has presented his side on the NCLT settlement order. Presenting the facts in his statement, Dr. Chandra said that he has not taken any loans in personal capacity. Dr. Chandra said that 3,803 crore rupees in dues have already been settled against loans of 4,808 crore rupees. Dr. Chandra stated that as of date, only dues worth 998 crore rupees are pending. Dr. Chandra elaborated that lenders raised claims of 5,311 crore rupees against pending dues of 998 crore rupees. He also emphasized that dues worth 1,049 crore rupees have already been settled with India Bulls and Axis Bank, reducing the overall liability to 4,262 crore rupees. Dr. Chandra said that his personal liquid assets are worth only 6.79 crore rupees, and the borrowing entities have assured lenders of settling all. The war of words between Turkey and Israel is intensifying, with Ankara delivering a blistering response to Israeli attacks on President Erdogan. Turkey's communication officials have said that Ankara would continue to stand firmly with the Palestinian cause, accusing the Israeli government of targeting Erdogan with lies and slander. The official went further, describing the language used by Israel's foreign ministry against Erdogan as reflecting what he called the cowardly and corrupt mindset. He accused Netanyahu's government of committing genocide in Gaza, pursuing what he described as unprecedented regional expansionism. The Turkish official also claimed that the legal and political pressure on Netanyahu and his government is growing, saying their impunity is collapsing, both legally and politically. The statement comes as Turkey and Israel are already clashing in Syria. In recent weeks, jets struck the Abu al-Dhuhr airbase in northern Syria, saying Israel had intelligence that Turkey was preparing to deploy personnel, drones and air defense systems there. timing of

The confrontation with Turkey is particularly significant. This is because Israel is heading towards a general election in October. For years, Benjamin Netanyahu has built his political image around one central message, that he is the leader who can keep Israel safe. Now, with the election approaching, Turkey is being presented as a new security challenge. Netanyahu's campaign has put President Erdogan directly in the political spotlight. A giant billboard on a main Tel Aviv highway featured Turkish President Erdogan alongside the leaders of Iran and Hezbollah, as well as New York Mayor Zohran Mamdani, under the slogan, "They want Netanyahu to lose, don't let them win." If this rivalry continues to escalate, Syria could become more than just another point of become a new front in the wider West Asia conflict. Icelanders have officially voted to reject the resumption of European Union accession talks. In a referendum marked by high turnout, voters narrowly declined the government's proposal to restart negotiations, effectively shelving the domestic EU debate for the future. In the final results, the No camp has won with 52.8% of the vote against 47.2% for Yes camp. High voter turnout has also reflected the engagement on this matter, as 82.5% of the eligible voters came out to cast their vote. Iceland's Prime Minister and Cabinet leaders have called a press conference to discuss the outcome, honoring the commitment to abide by the non-binding vote. Iceland originally applied to join in 2009 after the global financial crisis severely impacted its domestic economy. Talks stalled in 2013 and were formally suspended after a collision took power. In 2026, the Social Democratic-led government brought the question back to voters, framing it as a crucial decision amid rising global geopolitical volatility and economic uncertainty. Initial urban counts voted with the Yes camp, giving it an early lead. But heavy no majorities in coastal fishing and northern agricultural districts quickly erased the margin. The vote was ultimately sealed when the crucial southwest constituency of Iceland reported a final no majority. Despite the rejection,

A latest Forbes analysis is raising a question. Can control over information itself be used to move the oil market and create an opportunity for profit? The focus is on the US, Venezuela, and the Strait of Hormuz, where Washington and Tehran are locked in a battle over who controls the flow and even the numbers being reported. The immediate trigger is President Donald Trump's announcement of a landmark Venezuela oil deal, giving U.S. majority control over access to more than 65 billion barrels of proven Venezuelan reserves. Venezuela's oil industry needs massive investment if its crude is heavy and difficult to produce. The Forbes analysis says it could take years to materially increase output. Yet markets trade on expectations, and oil futures can react within seconds to a headline. But importantly, Forbes says there is no evidence that Trump and his officials or anyone else actually traded on that information. Then there is Hormuz. The strait normally carries around 20% of global oil flows. Washington says more than 8 million barrels a day are now moving through the Strait of Hormuz. But commercial trackers estimate just 2 to 6 million barrels a day. That gap matters because if the market believes supply is returning, oil prices can fall. And consumers feel that in petrol, diesel, transport, and eventually the price of everything shipped by road. Secretary of State Marco Rubio has meanwhile rejected any Iranian attempt to impose oil, calling Hormuz an international route. So this is no longer just about oil. It is about who controls the choke point, who controls the information, and whose version of the oil story the market believes. And accusations of U.S. influence over oil markets are not new. In 1970s, Washington faced criticism over its oil diplomacy during Arab oil crisis, as U.S. sought to respond to a major global energy shock. In 2000,

0: and 2003, there was debate over whether U.S. strategic petroleum reserve policy could have been influencing oil prices ahead of the Iraq war. In 2011, Obama administration faced accusations that its emergency release from strategic petroleum reserve was politically timed to help bring oil prices down. In 2018, Trump publicly pressured OPEC and Saudi Arabia to increase oil production, prompting criticism that the administration was trying to influence prices. And in 2022, Joe Biden's record releases from strategic petroleum reserve were accused by political opponents of being timed to ease gasoline prices ahead of midterm elections. But there is an important distinction. These examples may show political pressure, policy intervention, or attempts to influence energy prices. None of them, though, by themselves prove illegal market manipulation. The key point is, none of these episodes by themselves proves an illegal manipulation scheme, but they reveal the enormous power of information. In oil markets, sometimes the hard line moves the price before the oil moves at all. Approximately 1,000 fans who attended the chaotic Lionel Messi event in Kolkata. Speaking at a special event in Nabana commemorating the anniversary of Major Dhyanchand, the chief minister confirmed that internal procedures have already been initiated to issue the refunds directly from the state sports budget.
1: Our next generation kids, many of them massive Messi fans, were cheated into paying huge amounts, 4,000, 6,000, even 8,000 rupees just to watch him. I am trying to ensure that the 33,000 fans who were cheated, the youngsters and Zomato delivery workers who spent their entire year's savings on this event, get their due and receive their money back. I am working internally to find a way to refund them. I sincerely hope.
0: Lionel Messi had visited Kolkata's Yuva Bharati on December 13, 2025. Ticket prices had ranged between Rs 4,000 and Rs 8,000. Many spectators, including low-income individuals who spent their savings for the event, faced severe mismanagement and heavy crowding. The view of the pitch was largely obstructed by VIPs and officials gathering near the field. The disorder was attributed to alleged excessive involvement by Aswas, the sports minister under the previous TMC administration. Chief Minister Adhikari has also criticized the prior government for neglect in the sports sector, noting that administrative paperwork for several new athletes had allegedly remained unprocessed in the chief minister's office for 11 years. Now let's take a look at all the other stories making headlines. A severe flood situation has gripped Chitrakoot, with water levels continuing to rise at an alarming rate. Several residential areas and homes have been inundated, bringing normal life to a standstill. Persistent rainfall has caused the Mandakini River to swell rapidly, with its water level now surpassing the previous 23-year record. Shops, temples and monasteries have been submerged, while roads have been transformed into waterways, disrupting movement across the region. High drama unfolded outside the Karnataka Sangh venue and escalated when a group of youth tried to corner the actor and force their way inside. Police quickly intervened and detaining several protesters after brief arguments. More than 400 people were safely evacuated after a hill slip disrupted train services on the Kalka-Shimla route. Northern Railway said 391 passengers and 40 train crew members were evacuated to Kalka. The disruption came after rains triggered the hill slip late on Saturday night. A section of the track between Koti and Khumman stations was damaged. Part of a connecting bridge was also left exposed. Railway teams are assessing the damage and working to restore operations on the route.

A dragonfly species, the spoon-tailed duskhawker, has been documented for the first time in Arunachal. Heard within the Namdafa landscape, this finding underscores the rich biodiversity of India's northeastern forests. The dragonfly belongs to the Echinidae family. These are large, strong-flying dragonflies known as hawkers. They are marked by a distinct black T-shaped pattern on the fronts and an unstripped olive-green thorax. Calling the find a remarkable addition to the state's biodiversity, Arunachal Pradesh's Deputy Chief Minister highlighted the importance of the state's forests, especially Namdafa National Park and Tiger Reserve. The dragonfly is known for unique activity pattern, mostly active at dawn and dusk. During daylight, males remain still, hanging vertically from twigs, roots or trunks. They are carnivorous hunters, targeting flying insects such as mosquitoes and small flies. That's all that we have in this segment. I am Ridham Sharma. Keep watching Beyond World is One for more news and updates.

0: 30 kilometers out of Jaipur. The Aravali is closing in, the road begins to end.
1: Jamba Ramgarh. It's called Jamba Ramgarh. It's gorgeous, sir.
0: I'm here because of a postage stamp.
2: Stamps are such an interesting sort of chronicle of a country's history. In this case, sporting history. In 1982, the Asian Games were held in India, in New Delhi. And India won its first rowing medals. It's a nice commemorative stamp, but...
0: Now, Indian roads can be unpredictable. And the monsoons, well, we all know the drill. Flooded roads, unpassable underpasses, and massive traffic snarls. Now, given that, you'll understand why we were more than a bit unsure about tooling about in the BMW 2 Series Grand Coupe during this season. That said, not once did we scrape its underbelly anywhere, and it handled flood water in the underpasses without getting unsettled, even if we did.
1: But it's quite a nifty car, it's not very big, so actually it's longer than you imagine, but still, it's quite easy to sort of drive in this kind of environment. I mean, even a 5 series would be a handful. But this one is quite light. I'm not feeling it. This is quite a thing. Jamba Mataji Temple. I think this is why most people come here nowadays. So about a week back, I was going through my late grandmother's stamp collection. Which is quite a late list. And I saw a number of stamps commemorating the 1982 Asian Games. Now, you know, if you are into sport, then you know that the 1982 Asian Games were held in Delhi. And there was a stamp about the rowing competitions on this really gorgeous looking lake. Did some digging around and found out that the rowing competition at the 1982 Asian Games was held at this lake near Jaipur called the Jamwa Ramgarh Lake. Or there's a dam here, so it was chosen because of its size and also the quality of water. So here I am, and man, what a surprise it's been, because it's absolutely stunning. So on the final approach to our hotel in Jamwa Ramgarh, which is shockingly beautiful place.

0: That's it. That quest ends here.
1: This is the lake where the 1982 Asian Games rowing championships were held. Now, the lady at the front desk was telling me that this structure here was the scoreboard. And she said that it was built by the Indian Army. And you know, when they come and stay here, they're still very proud of the fact that it's still standing. But obviously, the lake is dry. I really don't know what else to say. You know, the losses that we sustained. And like, they are visible in our lifetimes now. Right? Suraj Kul, Jamwa Ramgarh Lake.
2: Foundation laid in 1897, finished in 1903. It took another 28 years before the water to Jaipur. For most of the 20th century, this is where Jaipur drank water from. The last time this lake took water was 1999. It's been dry since 2000. Rowing made its Asian Games debut in 1982 and India made it count. Praveen Oberoi, Dipendra Tomar and Mohammad Amin Nayak won the bronze in the coxed pairs, India's first ever Asian Games rowing medal. It may be dry, but the Jamwa Ramgarh Lake will always be part of Indian sporting lore.
1: Well, it's been a great drive at least, and the BMW 2 Series Grand Coupe M Sport has been fun. I thought it would be too low and then there might be flooding, but none of that. Been great fun driving it around. And the best part about driving a car like that is that you park right at the, you know, right at the most convenient spot to park. If I was in my Centaur, they would have told me to go to the parking lot. Great hotel too.
0: Start your swim.

Abode of the clouds. Literal? Entirely. But perhaps a tad unimaginative. Meghalaya's dreamscape is straight out of a surreal painting. Even though there is a small airport in Shillong, Guwahati Airport is much better connected with the rest of the country. From there, it's a few hours' drive into Meghalaya.

0: We're in Meghalaya, home of the... Except that the sky is a bereft of a single cloud right now, which is good because we are going to go up in one of these balloons. There are 10 of them. And well, you can't see a land like this from terra firma.
1: The most crucial bit is the wind speed. If it's too high, then you can't take off.
0: If you're going to a small balloon, go with close friends. Okay. All become close friends by the end of it. All right, cool.
1: You see, balloons can only go up and down, and the wind determines which way they'll fly. Depending on that, pilots need to identify safe landing locations.
0: So how long have you gone in one of these, Captain?
2: I fly balloons about since 15 years, but I'm started aviation in Swiss Air Force.
0: Oh, did you?
2: I'm instructor and fly also aerobatics.
0: Oh, are you? Fantastic. What kind of planes would you fly in that?
2: Oh, we can
0: small jets.
2: Transport aviation like.
0: But in aerobatics, what would you
2: Pilatus,
0: fly?
2: Pilatus, yeah, oh. Pilatus. Yeah.
0: Well, can you do any aerobatics in these things?
2: No, this is actually aerostatic and not aerodynamic.
0: Oh, this is your retirement plan. No more aerobatics. Now you're just going to chill in a balloon. All right.
1: Nothing like a slow-moving aerial vantage point to get a bird's-eye view of an ancient land, large tracts of which still lie unexplored and are inaccessible on foot.
0: Woo.
1: A lush landscape that's punctuated by visible lands formed by adjacent hill ranges. To the west, the Garo Hills rise up from the Brahmaputra Valley and merge with the Khasi Hills. A number of rivers originate in these densely forested hills and flow down the plateau, carving deep river valleys. One of these is the Dauki River that's famous for its crystal clear waters, best seen at the southern edge of the state where the river enters Bangladesh.

To the south lies Noakkalikkai Falls, the tallest plunge waterfall in India. It's visible clearly from the balloon canopy. This is one of the wettest regions on Earth. These are perennial falls.

0: It's okay. Not. It's the tree that the tree that. Oh, Nicton! Oh, Nicton! Oh,
1: okay.
0: Whoa! Oh, got it! Woohoo! My God, listen, Captain, you are one heck of a pilot.
2: Very good.
0: All right.
2: Very nice country. Not an easy balloon area, but beautiful. And you were the greatest crew I had this morning.
0: Well, thank you, sir. Thank you, sir. Thank you. I'm glad we had you as a pilot.
3: Anthropologists have always been perplexed by the of great ancient civilizations, Greek and Mesopotamian, and in particular the Indus Valley civilization that existed on the Indian subcontinent. Historical clues pointed to a natural calamity sometime, but the theory was not substantiated. Proof that a mega drought did in fact sweep across the planet, drying up rivers, changing ecologies, and wiping out civilizations came from an unlikely source, a stalagmite discovered in an underground cavern in 2018. The New Age was named after the location of the hitherto unknown cave system in which the stalagmite was found. For the last 4,200 years, the Indus in the Meghalayan Age.

0: It was at the Mwamlu cave that the now stalagmite was found that helped geologists confirm the beginning of the Meghalayan age. Exploring that cave requires technical climbing skills that I do not possess, so we're going to go somewhere of making it back in one piece.
1: Oh man, I thought I would never find you, yeah? How are you doing? I'm Miraj.
2: I'm fine. Hi,
1: you know, I was told walk the trail and Gregory's in there and I was like...
2: Well, you found me.
1: Yeah, I was in camera, so I was trying to be brave, but after a while I was like, where am I? And what is this place? This is a really thick jungle,
2: yeah? It is, yeah. Huh? You can get lost in it.
1: You can, right?
2: You can.
1: Oh boy. And this is your team, I take it?
2: Yeah. This is the headman of the village.
1: Oh, the headman of the village. Great. What an honor to meet you, sir. I'm glad you guys are here. And important men like them especially.
2: Yeah.
1: The Gaupara, they'll come looking for us.
2: Yeah, if there's anything happen to us, so...
1: Yeah. Oh, the forest really opens up here, huh?
2: Yeah, it is.
1: Oh, look at that.
2: Wow, huge.
1: Look at that. Wow. But where's the cave?
2: Yeah, the cave is...
1: Forest, yeah. After you. This is unbelievable, man. Whew.
2: So this is the resurgence of the cave. There are three caves in the system.
1: Okay. And they're all interconnected.
2: Yeah, and they're all interconnected. Yeah.
1: So we're going to go in there, huh?
2: Yeah, we're going to go in there and see how far we can go.

0: Well, Greg here and I are in a remote in Meghalaya. Greg's an expert, he knows his way. I'm a novice and I can barely stand on 2 feet. So just for posterity's sake, if I don't come back, then I will everything to the SPCA.
1: Well, it's a beautiful cave, of course, but I think you've been watching too many Hindi movies, so...

0: Gosh, Greg is with me, man. I can't see a thing.
1: Yeah, you will in a while.
0: All right.
1: Hang on.
0: What the heck is this place? It's like Alibaba's cave or something.
1: Exactly, yeah.
0: Open sesame! Oh, jeez. Oh, man.
1: Beautiful, right?
0: Oof. Oh, this is a concert hall, man.
1: It is, yeah.
2: I felt a bit like Axel, a character in Jules Verne's science fiction classic, A Journey to the Center of the Earth. A world within...
0: Oh, I'm not lost in here without you. Yeah. Greg, I swear I would have held your hand, man. Oh, boy. Whoa. Oh, so stalactites?
1: Stalagmites.
0: And when they join?
1: It's a column.
0: Column.
1: Like that one.
0: Like
1: that's
0: that.
1: A column. It's a nice
0: this
1: one.
0: This is incredible beauty. Yeah?
1: Nice.
0: Can you touch them? No.
1: It's better we don't. Not, you know, we don't touch the formations because you know your oil in your hands can disrupt its growth and so. Yeah. So the best way to protect a cave is to not go in it actually at all.
0: Man, it's also quite scary.
1: Yeah. There's some cave.
0: You know, I mean, I thought I lost you there. Shall we? Okay, helmet on. Lead the way, sir.
1: Sure.
0: And remember, I'm right behind you.
1: Please do.
0: And if I'm not, then you
1: just
0: need
1: don't,
0: to stop.
1: Yeah. And try not to touch anything.
0: I will try not to touch anything. I promise you. Unless I'm falling on my face, okay. I won't touch anything. Whoa. All right. So Greg's gone up ahead. This seems to be the only way, so I'm not particularly scared, but actually I would be if it wasn't for you guys. So folks, well, thank you crew for giving me moral support here. Greg!
2: Geological ages are determined by studying the different strata of sediment that accumulates on the seafloor, glacial ice, and crucially, calcite layers in stalactites and stalagmites. Just how appropriate it is that the answer to the riddle of the demise of the Greek civilization should have come from a subterranean source. In Greek mythology, Hades, brother of Poseidon, is the god of the underworld. And that was where the Greeks believed that he held on to the secrets of the afterlife. It turns out he didn't give up his secrets.
0: It looks, what do you call that? It looks like a fried egg, yeah?
1: Yeah, that's a sunny side up.
0: Sunny side up, eh?
1: That formation is called a sunny side up.
0: Man, that's crazy.
1: It looks like, yeah.
0: So that's the beginning of a stalagmite.
1: Exactly, yeah.
0: Ah, and it's dripping from there.
1: Water dripping out and then...
0: Yeah. Man, this is almost like we're on a treasure hunt, you know?
1: Yeah, I mean, you actually have some. Yeah.
0: What, I mean,
1: I can show you.
0: What? Okay.
1: They're called cave pearls.
0: Cave pearls?
1: But it's very important that they stay here.
0: Okay. I'm not going to take any cave pearls.
1: So these are the cave pearls.
0: Oh, these? Oh, they look like pebbles, huh?
1: Yeah, they are, but you know, they're very rare. I mean, you don't find them in every cave.
0: Really?
1: Yeah. I mean...
0: So are they valuable?
1: Not if you take it outside the cave.
0: Right.
1: Yeah, they are in the cave. I mean, you know, they're very rare.
0: I better say daylight again. Thank you for waiting for us. Greg, tell
1: me. Yeah.
0: Oh, bro, what a day. What a day.
1: Yeah.
0: Oh, look at this. Look at this place. Look at this place.
2: Almost an entire day spent caving meant I didn't have time left for sightseeing. In any case, 3 days are way too short a time to do justice to any place, let alone one as diverse as Meghalaya. In retrospect, I realize I've always loved a myopic vision of the state. One that conflates Shillong with Meghalaya, one that's never looked beyond the music and the food. This trip changed all of that. Meghalaya is special whichever way you look at it. From the skies, through the eyes of the people who live there, or inside out, as I discovered at that subterranean grotto. And its significance in the larger time frame is etched in the history of the planet. We've all taken our place in the Meghalayan age.
3: The Indian automotive industry industry has a simple way of building on a successful product. Keep the name people know, but change enough around it to give them a new reason to want it. Precisely what we are seeing with some of the latest launches. Let's start with BMW. The company recently launched X1 long wheelbase in India at an introductory price of 49.90 lakh rupees. And the most significant change is right where rear seat passengers will notice it. Rear leg room has been increased by 150 mm by up to 28.5 degrees. The wheel is 8 mm, taking it to 2,800 mm, while the car itself measures 4,616 mm in length. The most interesting part, however, is that the car can also recognize the user's smartphone or smartwatch and unlock without requiring a tap on the door handle. Under the bonnet, the X1 long wheelbase gets a 1.5-litre BMW twin-power turbo-petrol engine producing 156 horsepower and 230 Nm of torque. It is paired with a 7-speed dual-clutch transmission and drives the front wheels. And as a surprise, BMW also unveiled the first ever BMW i5 long wheelbase in India, which is set for launch in the next few weeks. And this one is significant for BMW, as it is the company's first locally produced electric sedan in India. At 5,175 mm long, with a 3,105 mm wheelbase, the biggest car in its segment. Power comes from an electric motor producing 268 horsepower, taking the car from 0 to 100 km per hour in 6.7 seconds. There's an 81.6 kWh battery pack with a claimed MIDC range of up to 669 km on a single charge. BMW has also adapted the car for Indian conditions, with adaptive rear axle air suspension and increased ground clearance. And now, from German luxury to one of India's most recognizable motorcycle names, the Bajaj Pulsar. The Pulsar model has completed 25 years in India, and Bajaj marked the milestone by giving two of its most important models, the Pulsar 150 and Pulsar 125, a major overhaul. Both the bikes get an all-new engine and gearbox. The Pulsar 150 uses a 149.5cc engine producing 14 PS of maximum power and 13.7 Nm of maximum torque, while the 124.58cc Pulsar 125 makes 12 PS and 11 Nm. Both bikes also get a 5-inch TFT console with Google Maps mirroring, navigation, call and message alerts, music controls, and even the ability to store important documents such as the vehicle's RC and insurance. And for the first time in this segment, Bajaj has added what it calls Crawl Tech. The new Pulsar 150 starts at 1,15,233 rupees, while the Pulsar 125 starts at 92,900 rupees, ex-showroom in Delhi. Made some important changes under the skin and inside the cabin. The exterior gets redesigned LED headlamps, updated LED tail lamps with sequential turn indicators, along with revised front and rear bumpers and new alloy wheels. Inside, it gets a new 1.1-inch infotainment screen which caught out AI-powered voice assistant, a larger 10.25-inch digital cockpit, and most importantly, a segment-first rear seat massage function. The Slavia also gets a 360-degree camera and front parking sensors now. Under the bonnet, the existing 1-litre and 1.5-litre TFSI petrol engines continue. But the biggest story from Skoda is the Superb, which will take the company back into diesel power in India. Alongside the Slavia facelift, Skoda also unveiled the India-bound 4th generation

be imported as a completely built unit. Škoda has already accepted with deliveries expected by the end of the second quarter of 2027. Yet to be announced, but the Supra will sit at the top of Škoda's India lineup and take on the Toyota Camry. And that is what makes these products interesting. Different products, different customers, but the same idea. Take something people already know and give them a new reason to care.

Welcome back. Thanks for staying with us. You're watching Beyond World is One with me, Diksha Bisla. We have lots lined up for you on this bulletin. Let's quickly start with the headlines. Prime Minister Narendra Modi arrives in Bishkek, Kyrgyzstan to attend the SCO summit. Prime Minister Modi also meets the members of the Indian diaspora. Prime Minister Modi set to meet Russian President Vladimir Putin at the sidelines of the SCO summit in Bishkek on Monday. Leaders will review the strategic ties ahead of Putin's expected visit to New Delhi for BRICS summit. The death toll from severe flooding along the Nepal-China border climbed to 788 in Nepal. According to police, the rescuers searched devastated neighborhoods for survivors. The post-Venezuelan leader Nicolas Maduro posts first pictures of himself after being taken into U.S. custody. Strikes a defiant posture in the picture with the caption, "We are standing firm." U.S. President Donald Trump says that oil from a recently struck deal with Venezuela will be used to replenish the strategic petroleum reserve, which has been drawn down sharply in recent years to respond to global supply disruptions and high fuel prices. At least seven people died and several others missing after a ferry carrying 260 people capsizes off the coast of northern Cyprus. Over 180 people rescued.

0: 5 days after swollen water tore through the Himalayan border, Nepal is still counting the dead and searching for the missing. The official death toll has climbed to 788 and around 2,500 people. They still remain unaccounted for. Rescue teams are working under pressure. The worst stretches run along the Trishuli and Botekoshi rivers in Nuwakot, Rasua and Nepal districts. New images from Nuwakot show buildings sliced open, roads washed away and infrastructure reduced to rubble. Along the Trishuli, the flood surge came down from the Tibet border with terrifying speed.
1: When the floods came, everything got lost. We had veterinary products worth over 10 million rupees that have been destroyed. No one from the family got hurt as we all ran away in the house. Even our pig farm was totally destroyed.
0: These are the heartbreaking images showing a young girl being pulled from the rubble after reportedly spending days trapped beneath it. Now, a large part of the rescue effort is focused on hydropower sites, where a significant number of workers are believed to be trapped inside tunnels. The government says more than 100 workers could still be alive. Projects in the Himalayan River Valley are. Rescue teams have been drilling into the tunnel to create access points, and cameras are sent in to look for signs of life. According to Nepal's National Disaster Risk Reduction and Management Authority, around 933 power workers.

0: workers have been reportedly missing since the flood struck the area. Amid the rescue efforts, Nepal is also facing another challenge as mortuaries fill up and some bodies begin to decompose. Authorities have taken the difficult decision to bury unidentified victims after collecting DNA traces and other identifying evidence. Prime Minister Balendra Shah said the government would preserve the samples so that the bodies can be identified and later returned to their families. Listen to this.
1: The only way to identify the decomposed bodies is through DNA testing and jewelry, because the bodies are decomposed. That is why they have begun to smell, so we have buried them temporarily.
0: Meanwhile, India has stepped in to help with the identification of victims. A forensic team has been deployed to Nepal to assist authorities with DNA analysis and identify those who are killed in the flash floods. The team arrived on India's fourth relief flight to Nepal, which also carried 11 tons of essential supplies and specialized personnel to support the disaster response. Indian authorities say that a total of 149 nationals have been rescued so far. For now, the immediate task is to still continue the rescue and recovery operation. Every hour counts for those who might still be trapped in tunnels or under debris. But even as helicopters hover over swollen rivers and drill machines bite into mudlogged tunnels, the country is already bracing for the long aftermath, supporting survivors and rebuilding villages and infrastructure that the flood has erased. The impact of Nepal's devastating flood is now being felt in India.

0: Bihar, which borders the Himalayan nation, is stepping up flood preparedness as a surge in Gandak River threatens the areas following flash floods in Nepal. Around 1.64 lakh cubics of water was released from the Gandak barrage, which has submerged some important places in the West Champaran district of the state. The water level has reached around 5 feet, forcing nearly 3,000 residents to wade through the flood waters for daily needs. Many other districts of Bihar are also now under heightened vigilance by the authorities. The Bihar government has taken necessary steps to deal with any kind of emergency and has appealed to the residents to remain alert, not to panic. Apart from West Champaran, East Champaran, Gopalganj, Saran, Muzaffarpur and Vaishali are some other districts which remain on alert. A new eye has just opened towards the deepest corners of the universe. NASA has launched its next-generation Roman Space Telescope, an observatory which is designed to observe hundreds of millions of stars and billions of galaxies.
1: Ignition and liftoff. Go Falcon Heavy and go Roman Space Telescope.
2: And liftoff of NASA's Roman Space Telescope on a mission to revolutionize our understanding of the universe.
0: Now this is NASA's newest window into the universe. The Nancy Grace Roman Space Telescope blasted off from Florida on a SpaceX Falcon Heavy rocket and is on its way to a destination nearly 1 million miles from Earth. The telescope has fully separated from its rocket after just over 31 minutes, beginning a journey that will take about 3 months. But Roman is not just another space telescope. It is designed to see the universe on a scale that we have never seen before. Roman will use a wide field of view and infrared vision to rapidly scan vast areas of the sky, creating an enormous cosmic map. And here's the stunning part. Roman can survey the sky about 1,000 times faster than the Hubble. A single Roman image can also cover an area of sky at least 100 times larger than a Hubble image. That speed will allow scientists to search through billions of cosmic objects and look back deep into the history of the universe. According to NASA, Roman will also search for worlds beyond our solar system, exoplanets. It's a coronagraph instrument which will test technology that could one day help scientists directly image Earth-like planets. Dr. Subhash Chandra has presented his side of the NCLT settlement order. Presenting the facts in a statement, Dr. Chandra said that he has not taken any loans in personal capacity. Dr. Chandra asserted that he had given a personal guarantee

0: 22,000 crore rupees. He also said that 3,803 crore rupees in dues have already been settled against the sanctioned loan of 4,808 crore rupees. Dr. Chandra stated that as of date, only dues worth 998 crore rupees pending. Dr. Chandra elaborated that lenders raised claims of 5,311 crore rupees against pending dues of 998 crore rupees. He also emphasized that dues worth 1,049 crore rupees have already been settled with India Bulls and Axis Bank, reducing the overall 1,262 crore rupees. Dr. Chandra said that his personal liquid assets are worth only 6.79 crore rupees and the borrowing entities have assured lenders of settling all pending dues. Dr. Chandra will do an Insta Live at 9 a.m. on Monday where he will answer all the questions. Prime Minister Narendra Modi is all set to meet with the Russian President Vladimir Putin on Monday on the sidelines of the SCO summit in Bishkek in Kyrgyzstan. And the meeting comes at a crucial time for India-Russia ties. Prime Minister Modi arrived in Bishkek after a two-day visit to Tashkent, where he held talks with Uzbek President Shavkat Mirziyoyev to strengthen India's strategic partnership with Uzbekistan. But all eyes are on the Modi-Putin meet, which is likely to grab a lot of eyeballs. The two sides are expected to review bilateral, regional and global developments with energy security, fertilizer supplies and trade likely to feature prominently. The meeting also comes ahead of Putin's expected visit to New Delhi for the BRICS summit, offering both sides an opportunity to prepare the ground for deeper strategic engagement. Despite the disruptions caused by the West Asia conflict, Russia has assured India that energy and fertilizer supplies will continue. Moscow is also increasing fertilizer shipments and remains ready to raise supplies further. For India, the SCO summit is another opportunity to push its priorities on security, connectivity and opportunity while strengthening engagement across Central Asia. The SCO marks its 25th year and Modi's presence signals India's continued commitment to strategic dialogue with smart diplomacy, economic resilience and long-term partnership at the center of the agenda. During the first leg of Prime Minister Modi's visit to Central Asia, a critical nuclear energy agreement, establishing a long-term uranium supply arrangement with Uzbekistan. The deal guarantees a steady supply of raw nuclear material from one of the world's top uranium producers, helping keep India's civilian nuclear expansion on track for the long term. The commitment underscores New Delhi's drive to diversify strategic energy imports and stabilize domestic power generation through clean, baseload nuclear power.
1: यूरेनियम की सप्लाई के लिए दोनों पक्ष लॉन्ग टर्म व्यवस्था बनाएंगे. आज हम तीन सिस्टर सिटी और सिस्टर स्टेट अरेंजमेंट कर रहे हैं. हमें इनका पूरा पोटेंशियल रियलाइज करने के लिए रोड मैप बनाना चाहिए.
0: In a report this year in February, Uzbekistan had boosted its annual production of uranium to 7,000 metric tons. Far more and plans to develop four new mines this year. The report added that uranium reserves for Tashkent have reached 139,000 tons. Marking the 15th anniversary of their initial strategic link, both nations elevated their relationship to a comprehensive strategic partnership. To operationalize commitments, India and Uzbekistan have established a coordination council, led by foreign ministers, and upgraded the existing joint commission from secretary to ministerial rank. A joint business summit has been instituted to deepen bilateral commercial ties and accelerate trade velocity. Following bilateral trade crossing $1 billion for the first time, both sides set a target of $5 billion by 2030. Drawing parallels between Uzbekistan's new Tashkent initiative and Gujarat's Gift City, India invited Uzbek delegations to study smart city frame arrangements for formalized to drive direct. Iranian Supreme Leader Mujtaba Khamenei has called on Muslim countries, especially the Gulf states, to unite against what he described as their real enemy. Divisions among Muslim nations only serve the interests of those seeking to weaken the region. Now, in a written message marking Islamic Unity Week, Khamenei said that Muslim unity was

0: the main cornerstone of building what he called a victorious Islamic civilization. He also warned against divisions within the Muslim world. Khamenei then urged them to identify who he called their true enemy, understand their plans, and then confront them. The message comes as Gulf countries face growing security concerns amid the conflict between Iran and the United States. Now, for the Gulf states, the situation presents a difficult choice. Many have long relied on Washington for security while maintaining their own economic and political ties across the region. However, the latest conflict has fresh questions about that dependence. The stakes are also economic. Saudi Arabia, the UAE, Oman and Qatar, they have all invested heavily in tourism, finance, trade and other sectors as they seek to reduce their reliance on oil. Regional instability could put those ambitions under pressure. In fact, recently, former U.S. State Department negotiator Aaron Miller had described the Gulf states as the biggest losers in the ongoing U.S.-Iran war. He said the conflict has destabilized West Asia and put the Gulf's economic ambitions under pressure. Therefore, Washington's approach towards its Gulf partners has added another layer of uncertainty. Remember, weeks ago, U.S. President Donald Trump threatened military action against Oman, which is a key U.S. partner in the Persian Gulf, and Trump warned that Washington could launch airstrikes if Oman interfered with U.S. efforts to control and reopen maritime traffic. So across the region, Muslim-majority countries are now looking at other possibilities. A Turkey-Pakistan-Saudi Arabia security framework, known as the Mecca Agreement, has emerged as one such development. Other countries have also shown interest in joining the pact, reality of a broader regional security arrangement. And as Russia-Ukraine tensions escalate, a fire broke out at the Kirishi oil refinery in Russia's Leningrad region after a drone crashed near the facility. The regional governor said that the emergency services quickly responded and the fire was later extinguished with no casualties. The Kirishi refinery has a capacity of around 400,000 barrels of crude per day. The facility had been preparing to resume operations after months of repairs following earlier drone attacks in March and May. The latest incident comes as Ukraine steps up attacks on oil and energy facilities. The campaign has added pressure to Russia's domestic fuel supplies, prompting Moscow to extend restrictions on diesel exports. Russia's defense ministry said that it was preparing massive strikes against Ukrainian energy facilities in retaliation for recent attacks. According to reports, Pavlo Palisad, the deputy head of Ukraine's presidential office, he has told media that Kyiv has received intelligence indicating that Russian military leaders, they have been tasked by the Kremlin to plan and prepare for possible attacks on Kyiv and Chernihiv. Meanwhile, Ukraine reported a large Russian missile and drone attack. President Zelensky also said that the death toll from a Russian strike in Mala, west of Kyiv, it had risen to 38, with rescue teams continuing to search the area. Listen to this.
1: The village of Myla in the Buka district, where explosions began following a Russian strike. It's a horrific situation, and the negligence of those who are right next to people is appalling. There is extensive damage, and as of now, 37 people are known to have died. The community leader died while assisting with the rescue operation. My condolences go out to all the families and loved ones.
0: Meanwhile, Ukrainians' view of Poland has changed sharply. A new survey by Rating Group shows that only 50% of Ukrainians, they now see Poland as a friendly country. And that is a significant drop from the levels which were recorded over the past 2 years. The latest poll conducted between August 4th and 9th found that 21% of Ukrainians now see Poland's attitude towards Ukraine as hostile. And that is a major change from earlier years. Remember, in February 2024, 79% of Ukrainians saw Poland as friendly. In 2023, the figure was even higher at 94%. The decline shows that the close relationship between Ukraine and Poland has weakened in the eyes of many Ukrainians. Poland strongly supported Ukraine after Russia's full-scale invasion, welcoming millions of refugees and providing political, military and humanitarian aid. But tensions over agriculture, history and political statements have put a strain on relations. The difference comes and it becomes even clearer when Poland is compared with other countries. France, seen as a friend.

friendly country by 81% of Ukrainians, followed by the UK at 80%. Germany and Lithuania both stand at 77%. Moldova is at 68%, Romania at 56%, and the United States at 54%. Poland ranks lowest among the countries listed at 50%. Now, for both Warsaw and Kyiv, the shift matters. Public opinions and political pressure grows at home. Disagreements that once seemed to have a bigger impact on the ties between the two countries. In other news, a ferry has capsized off northern Cyprus, leaving at least 7 people dead and 23 still missing. The incident has triggered a major search and rescue operation. The vessel carried 267 people when it rolled over shortly after departing the port of Krynia, also known as Girne. Images from the scene show the ferry lying upside down in the water with people in life jackets clinging to its orange hull. Several boats rushed to the area to assist with the rescue. The ferry was on its way towards the Turkish port of Taşucu after departing the port of Kyrenia. The coast is a popular holiday spot for both the locals and tourists. The ferry involved a catamaran. It was also one of the several shuttle sea services that link North Cyprus with Turkey daily. Northern Cyprus Prime Minister Ounalos Teles said that this is being monitored. According to him, out of the total 267 people on board, 237 have been rescued. Further, the Prime Minister offered his condolences and he wished patience and strength to the families of deceased. Further, Turkey's ambassador to Nicosia confirmed that there had been fatalities, saying the vast majority of passengers had been rescued. Authorities have not yet determined what caused the ferry to capsize as search and rescue operations continue. Now, shifting our focus to India, the Bombay High Court has pulled up the Maharashtra Food and Drug Administration over what it said was an overly aggressive approach to enforcement. The court made the remarks while hearing two separate cases involving pharmaceutical company Cipla and 5 eateries at the Mumbai Cricket Association premises. In both cases, the FDA withdrew its orders after the court raised concerns about the way the action was taken. The sharper criticism came in the MCA case. The FDA had suspended the licenses of 5 restaurants at the association's Bandra Kurla complex premises. A later inspection found that the eateries were 88% compliant with food safety requirements. The court questioned why the department had continued with its action despite findings. The court said that the FDA had acted with undue haste and taken a pedantic instead of pragmatic view. It noted that the department had already been asked to reconsider the matter but had failed to do so to the court's satisfaction. The cases come as FDA Commissioner Tukaram Mudhe leads an enforcement drive across Maharashtra against alleged food and drug safety violations. The court's observation do not mean that the FDA's wider crackdown has been stopped. But they do draw a line between strict enforcement and excessive enforcement. This year, several icons from cinema and music industry have officially stepped away from the limelight. From Hollywood royalty to chart-topping playback icons and regional cinema legends, these departures mark the end of a distinct era. Screen icon Julie Andrews confirmed her retirement from live action and on-screen acting at the age of 90. Addressing fan speculation surrounding upcoming projects, specifically The Princess Diaries 3, the Oscar-winning star revealed that she turned down invitations to return. While Andrews has largely stepped away from live-action, on-camera roles, she will remain active with voiceover work, writing and podcasts. Now, another decision that sent shockwaves through the Indian music industry was when singer Arijit Singh announced his retirement from commercial playback singing. The 38-year-old singer, whose soulful romantic anthems defined a decade of Hindi cinema, shared that he will no longer take on any business. Singh indicated a desire to shift his focus towards personal compositions, independent projects and a deeper immersion in Indian classical music, bringing a monumental chapter of modern playback history to a close. Tamil cinema superstar Vijay, who is affectionately known as Thalapathy, marked his complete exit from the film industry to focus entirely on his political career. Wrapping up a 33-year-old career that yielded some of the highest-grossing South Indian blockbusters,
Vijay announced that his final feature film

project, Jalan Aigun, would be his ultimate cinematic release. That's all we have for you in this bulletin, but before we slip into a very short break, here's a look at some of the top climate stories making headlines in this segment. Don't go anywhere, you're watching Beyond the World this morning.

Называется другой.

Welcome back. Thanks for staying with us. You're watching Beyond World is One with me, Diksha Bisla. We have lots lined up for you on this bulletin. Let's quickly start with the headline. Prime Minister Narendra Modi arrives in the SCO summit. Prime Minister Modi also meets the members of the Indian diaspora. Prime Minister Modi set to meet Russian President Vladimir Putin at the sidelines of the SCO summit in Bishkek on Monday. Leaders to review the strategic ties ahead of Putin's expected visit to New Delhi for BRICS summit. The death toll from severe flooding along the Nepal-China border climbed to 788 in Nepal. According to police, the rescuers searched devastated neighborhoods for survivors. The post-Venezuelan leader, Nicolas Maduro, posts first pictures of himself after being taken to U.S. custody. Strikes a defiant posture in the picture with the caption, "We are standing firm." U.S. President Donald Trump says that oil from a recently struck deal with Venezuela will be used to replenish the strategic petroleum reserve, which has been drawn down sharply in recent years to respond to global supply disruptions and high fuel prices. At least seven people died and several others missing after a ferry carrying 260 people capsizes off the coast of northern Cyprus. Over 180 people rescued.

0: 5 days after a mud wall and water tore through the Himalayan border, Nepal is still counting the dead and searching for the missing. The official death toll has climbed to 788 and around 2,500 people. They still remain unaccounted for. Rescue teams are working under pressure. The worst stretches run along the Trishuli and Botekoshi rivers in Nuwakot, Rasua and neighbouring districts. New images from Nuwakot show buildings sliced open, roads washed away and infrastructure reduced to rubble. Along the Trishuli, the flood surge came down from the Tibet border with terrifying speed.
1: Over 10 million rupees that have been destroyed. No matter, as we all ran away, we lost everything in the house. Even our farm was totally destroyed.
0: These are the heartbreaking images showing a young girl being pulled from the rubble after reportedly spending days trapped beneath it. Now, a large part of the rescue effort is focused on hydropower sites, where a significant number of workers are believed to be trapped inside tunnels.

0: The government says more than 100 workers could still be alive and trapped across several tunnels. The Trishuli 3B projects in the Himalayan River Valley are at the center of the search. Rescue teams have been drilling into the tunnel to create access points and pumping in air through cameras are sent in to look for signs of life. According to Nepal's National Disaster Risk Reduction and Management Authority, around 933 hydropower workers have been reportedly missing since the flood struck the area. Amid the rescue efforts, Nepal is also facing another challenge as mortuaries fill up and some bodies begin to decompose. Authorities have taken the difficult decision to bury unidentified victims after collecting DNA traces and other identifying evidence. Prime Minister Balendra Shaw said the government would preserve the samples so that the bodies can be identified and later returned to their families. Listen to this.
1: The only way to identify the decomposed bodies is through DNA testing, and the medical team has taken samples. It is to identify marks such as tattoos, rings or jewellery because the bodies are decomposing day by day. That is why they have begun to, we have buried them temporarily.
0: Meanwhile, India has stepped in to help with the identification of victims. A forensic team has been deployed to Nepal to assist authorities with DNA analysis and identify those who are killed in the flash floods. The team arrived on India's fourth relief flight to Nepal, which also carried 11 tons of essential supplies and specialized personnel to support the disaster response. Indian authorities say that a total of 149 nationals have been rescued so far. For now, the immediate task is to still continue the rescue and recovery operation. Every hour counts for those who might still be trapped in tunnels or under debris. But even as helicopters hover over swollen rivers and drill machines bite into mudclogged tunnels, the country is already bracing for the long aftermath, supporting survivors and rebuilding villages and infrastructure that the flood has erased. The impact of Nepal's devastating flood is now being felt in India.

0: Bihar, which borders the Himalayan nation, is stepping up flood preparedness as a surge in Gandak River threatens the low-lying areas following flash floods in Nepal. Around 1.64 lakh cubic of water was released from the Gandak barrage, which has submerged some important places in the West Champaran district of the state. The water levels reached around 5 feet, forcing nearly 3,000 residents to wade through the flood waters for daily needs. Many other districts of Bihar necessary steps to deal with any kind of emergency happens to remain alert. Not to panic and avoid rumors. Apart from West Champaran, East Champaran, Gopalganj, Saran, Muzaffarpur and Vaishali are some other districts which remain on alert. A new eye has just opened towards the deepest corners of the universe. NASA has launched its next-generation Roman Space Telescope, an observatory which is designed to observe hundreds of millions of stars and billions of galaxies.
1: Ignition and liftoff. Go Falcon Heavy and go Roman Space Telescope.
2: And liftoff of NASA's Roman Space Telescope on a mission to revolutionize our understanding of the universe.
0: Now, this is NASA's newest window into the universe. The Nancy Grace Roman Space Telescope blasted off from Florida on a space yacht. And within minutes, it was on its way to a destination nearly 1 million miles from Earth. The telescope successfully separated from its rocket after just over 31 minutes, beginning a journey that will take about 3 months. But Roman is not just another space telescope. It is designed to see the universe on a scale that we have never seen before. Roman will use a wide field of view and infrared vision to rapidly scan vast areas of the sky, creating an enormous cosmic map. And here's the stunning part. Roman can survey the sky about 1,000 times faster than the Hubble. A single Roman image can also cover an area of sky at least 100 times larger than a Hubble image. That speed will allow scientists to search through billions of cosmic objects and look back deep into the history of the universe. According to NASA, Roman will also search for worlds beyond our solar system, exoplanets,

0: It's a coronagraph instrument which will test technology to help scientists directly image Earth-like planets. Dr. Subhash Chandra has presented his side of the NCLT settlement order. Presenting the facts in his statement, Dr. Chandra said that he has not taken any loans in personal capacity. Dr. Chandra asserted that he had given a personal guarantee of 22,000 crore rupees. He also said that 3,803 crore rupees in dues have already been settled against the sanctioned loan of 4,808 crore rupees. Dr. Chandra stated that as of date, only dues worth 998 crore rupees are pending. Dr. Chandra elaborated that lenders raised claims of 5,311 crore rupees against pending dues of 998 crore rupees with India Bulls and Axis Bank, reducing the overall liability to 4,262 crore rupees. Dr. Chandra said that his personal liquid assets are worth only 6.79 crore rupees and the borrowing entities have assured lenders of settling all pending dues. Dr. Chandra will do an Insta Live at 9 a.m. on Monday where he will answer all the questions. Prime Minister Narendra Modi is all set to meet with the Russian President Vladimir Putin on Monday on the sidelines of the SCO summit in Bishkek in Kyrgyzstan. And the meeting comes at a crucial time for India-Russia ties. Prime Minister Modi arrived in Bishkek after a two-day visit to Tashkent, where he held talks with Uzbek President Shavkat Mirziyoyev to strengthen India's strategic partnership with Uzbekistan. But all eyes are expected to review bilateral, regional and global developments, fertilizer supplies and trade likely to feature prominently. The meeting also comes ahead of Putin's expected visit to New Delhi for the BRICS summit, offering both sides an opportunity to prepare the ground for deeper strategic engagement. Despite the disruptions caused by the West Asia conflict, Russia has assured India that energy and fertilizer supplies will continue. Moscow is also increasing fertilizer shipments and remains ready to raise supplies further. For India, the SCO summit is another opportunity to push its priorities on security, connectivity and opportunity while strengthening engagement across Central Asia. The SCO marks its 25th year and Modi's presence signals India's continued commitment to strategic dialogue with smart diplomacy, economic resilience and long-term partnership at the center of the agenda. During the first time to Central Asia, India has secured a critical nuclear energy agreement, establishing a long-term uranium supply arrangement with Uzbekistan. The deal guarantees a steady supply of raw nuclear material from one of the world's top uranium producers, helping keep India's civilian nuclear expansion on track for the long term. The commitment underscores New Delhi's drive to diversify strategic energy imports and stabilize domestic power generation through clean, baseload nuclear power.
1: यूरेनियम की सप्लाई के लिए दोनों पक्ष लॉन्ग टर्म व्यवस्था बनाएंगे। आज हम तीन सिस्टर सिटी और सिस्टर स्टेट अरेंजमेंट कर रहे हैं। हमें इनका पूरा पोटेंशियल रियलाइज करने के लिए रोड मैप बनाना चाहिए।
0: In a report this year in February, Uzbekistan had boosted its annual production of 8,000 metric tons, far more than an initial estimate, and plans to develop four new mines this year. The report added that uranium reserves for Tashkent have reached 139,000 tons. Marking the 15th anniversary of their initial strategic link, both nations elevated their relationship to a comprehensive strategic partnership. To operationalize commitments, India and Uzbekistan have established a coordination council, led by foreign ministers, and upgraded the existing joint commission from secretary to ministerial rank. A joint business summit has been instituted to deepen bilateral commercial ties and accelerate trade velocity. Following bilateral trade crossing $1 billion for the first time, both sides set a target of $5 billion by 2030. Drawing parallels between Uzbekistan's new Tashkent initiative and Gujarat's gift city and technological integrations, three sister city and sister state arrangements for formalized cooperation. Iranian Supreme Leader Mujtaba Khamenei has called on Muslim countries, especially the Gulf States,

0: states to unite against what he described as their real enemy. He said divisions among Muslim nations only serve the interests of those seeking to weaken the region. Now, in a written message marking Islamic Unity Week, Khamenei said that Muslim unity was the main cornerstone of building what he called a victorious Islamic civilization. He also warned against divisions within the Muslim world. Khamenei then urged them to identify who he called their true enemy, understand their plans, and then confront them. The message comes as Gulf countries face growing security concerns. Amid the conflict between presents a difficult choice. Many watch for security while maintaining their own economic and political ties across the region. However, the latest conflict has raised fresh questions about that dependence. The stakes are also economic. Saudi Arabia, the UAE, Oman and Qatar. They have all invested heavily in tourism, finance, trade and other sectors as they seek to reduce their reliance on oil. Regional instability could put those ambitions under pressure. In fact, recently, former U.S. State Department negotiator Aaron Miller had described the Gulf states as the biggest losers in the ongoing U.S.-Iran war. He said the conflict has destabilized West Asia and put the Gulf's economic ambitions under pressure. Therefore, Washington's approach towards its Gulf partners has added another layer of uncertainty. Remember, weeks ago, U.S. President Donald Trump threatened military action against Oman, which is a key U.S. partner in the Persian Gulf, and Trump warned that Washington could launch airstrikes if Oman interfered with U.S. efforts to open maritime traffic through the Strait of Hormuz. So across the region, Muslim-majority countries are now looking at other possibilities. A Turkey-Pakistan-Saudi Arabia security framework, known as the Mecca Agreement, has one such development. Other countries have also shown interest in joining the pact, raising the possibility of a broader regional security arrangement. And as Russia-Ukraine tensions escalate, a fire broke out at the Kirishiol refinery in Russia's Leningrad region after a drone crashed near the facility. The regional governor said that the emergency services quickly responded and the fire was later extinguished with no casualties. The Kirishiol refinery has a capacity of around 400,000 barrels of crude per day. The facility had been preparing to resume operations after months of repairs following earlier drone attacks in March and May. The latest incident comes as Ukraine steps up attacks on Russian oil refineries and energy facilities. The campaign has added pressure to Russia's domestic fuel supplies, prompting Moscow to extend restrictions on diesel exports. Russia's defense ministry said that it was preparing massive strikes against Ukrainian energy facilities in retaliation for recent attacks. According to reports, Pavlo Palisad, the deputy head of Ukraine's presidential office, has told media that Kyiv has received intelligence indicating that Russian military leaders, they have been tasked by the Kremlin to plan and prepare for possible attacks on Kyiv and Chernihiv. Meanwhile, Ukraine reported a large Russian missile and drone attack. President Zelensky also said that the death toll from a Russian strike in Myla, west of Kyiv, it had risen to 38, with rescue teams continuing to search the area. Listen to this.
1: Village of Myla in the Buka district, where exploded a Russian strike. It's a horrific situation, and the negligence of those who stored explosives right next to people is appalling. There is extensive damage, and as of now, 37 people are known to have died. The community leader died while assisting with the rescue operation. My condolences go out to all the families and loved ones.
0: Meanwhile, Ukrainians' view of Poland has changed sharply. A new survey by Rating Group shows that only 50% of Ukrainians, they now see Poland as a friendly country. And that is a significant drop from the levels which were recorded over the past 2 years. The latest poll conducted between August 4th and 9th found that 21% of Ukrainians now see Poland's attitude towards Ukraine as hostile. And that is a major change from earlier years. Remember, in February 2024, 79% of Ukrainians saw Poland as friendly. In 2023, the figure was even higher at 90%. The decline shows that the close relationship between Ukraine and Poland has weakened in the eyes of many Ukrainians. Poland strongly supported Ukraine after Russia's full-scale invasion, welcoming millions of refugees and providing political, military and humanitarian aid. But tensions over trade, agriculture,

History and political statements have put a strain on relations. The difference comes, and it becomes even clearer when Poland is compared with other countries. France is seen as a friendly country by 81% of Ukrainians, followed by the UK at 80%. Germany and Lithuania both stand at 77%. Moldova is at 68%, Romania at 56%, and the United States at 54%. Poland ranks lowest among the countries listed at 50%. Now, for both Warsaw and Kyiv, the shift matters. Public opinion does not decide foreign policy, but it can influence how governments live. As the war continues and political pressure grows at home, disagreements that once seemed temporary could have a bigger impact on the ties between the two countries. In other news, a ferry has capsized off northern Cyprus, leaving at least 7 people dead and 23 still missing. The incident has triggered a major search and rescue operation. The vessel carried 267 people when it rolled over shortly after departing the port of Krynia, also known as Girne. Images from the scene show the ferry lying upside down in the water with people in life jackets clinging to its orange hull. Several boats rushed to the area to assist with the rescue. The ferry was on its way towards the Turkish port of Taşucu after departing the port of Krynia. The coast is a popular holiday spot for both the locals and tourists. The ferry involved a catamaran. It was also one of the several shuttle sea services that linked North Cyprus with Delhi. Northern Cyprus Prime Minister Ionas Telas said that the situation is closely being monitored. According to him, out of the total 267 people on board, 237 have been rescued. Further, the Prime Minister offered his condolences and he wished patience and strength to the families of deceased. Further, Turkey's ambassador to Nicosia confirmed that there had been fatalities, saying the vast majority of passengers had been rescued. Authorities have not yet determined what caused the ferry to capsize as search and rescue operations continue. Now, shifting our focus to India, the Bombay High Court has pulled up the Maharashtra Food and Drug Administration over what it said was an overly aggressive approach to enforcement. The court made the remarks while hearing two separate cases involving pharmaceutical company Cipla and Cricket Association premises. In both cases, the FDA withdrew its orders after the court raised concerns about the way the action was taken. The sharper criticism came in the MCA case. The FDA had suspended the licenses of 5 restaurants at the association's Bandra Kurla complex premises. A later inspection found that the eateries were 88% compliant with food safety requirements. The court questioned why the department had continued with its action despite the findings. The court said that the FDA had acted with undue haste and taken a pedantic instead of pragmatic view. It noted that the department had already been asked to reconsider the matter but had failed to do so to the court's satisfaction. The cases come as FDA Commissioner Tukaram Mudhe leads an enforcement drive across Maharashtra against alleged food and drug safety violations. The court's observations do not mean that the FDA's wider crackdown has been stopped, but strict enforcement and excessive enforcement. This year, several icons from cinema and music industry have officially stepped away from the limelight. From Hollywood royalty to chart-topping playback icons and regional cinema legends, these departures mark the end of a distinct era. Screen icon Julie Andrews confirmed her retirement from live action and on-screen acting at the age of 90. Addressing fan space surrounding upcoming projects, specifically The Princess Diaries 3, the Oscar-winning star revealed that she turned down invitations to return. While Andrews has largely stepped away from live-action, on-camera roles, she will remain active with voice-back singing. The role singer, whose soulful romantic anthems defined a decade of Hindi cinema, shared that he will no longer take on any new film assignments. Singh indicated a desire to shift his focus towards personal compositions, independent projects, and a deeper immersion in Indian classical music, bringing a monumental chapter of modern playback history to a close. Tamil cinema superstar Vijay, who is affectionately known as Thalapathi, marked his complete exit from the film industry to focus entirely on his political career. Wrapping up a 33-year-old career that yielded some of the highest-grossing

South Indian blockbusters. Vijay announced that his final feature film project, Jalnanayagan, would be his ultimate cinematic release. That's all we have for you in this bulletin, but before we slip into a very short break, here's a look at some of the top climate stories making headlines. Don't go anywhere, you're watching Beyond World this morning.

0: 700 kilograms of adulterated red chili sauce cheese were destroyed on by the Food and Drug Administration Department, Uttar Pradesh. Another cheese manufacturing unit in Mathura is raided. 1,500 kilograms of adulterated paneer and 3,000 liters of milk were destroyed on the spot. Similar scenes were seen in Bhubaneswar and in Cuttack. In Gujarat, over 26 tons of fennel seeds or sonf worth nearly 20 lakh rupees or $21,000 were suspected to be adulterated with non-permitted inedible colors. And then a viral video showing worms in a sandwich in a Gurugram bakery shocked everyone. Violations. Is witnessing multiple food raids across the country. State food safety authorities are conducting widespread surprise inspections and raids targeting restaurants, fast food chains, quick commerce, dark stores and food vendors to enforce hygiene and safety laws.
1: As a regulatory body, regulatory instrument, we have to ensure that regulations are implemented across the sector. And if there are any violations, we act against those. Because ultimately it is not about crackdown, it is about the health of the public.
2: We are in a lot of fear. I fear what will I do if my business gets closed down. There are so many problems we have to face. We face issues from the municipality, from the police, and there are so many problems on a daily basis.
3: Tukaram Munde is doing a fantastic job. An officer like Munde should be posted in each and every department. The whole India wants an officer like Mr. Munde because corruption and adulteration can be contained only through the strict actions of such officers.

0: Welcome to Mumbai, the city that never sleeps and pulses with unstoppable energy. Famed for its vibrant food scene, every street and hidden alley in Mumbai serves up a feast, from bold local flavors to unforgettable global scene. For its 21.7 million people, food is an integral identity of India's financial. When Indians raided a Mumbai dessert parlor famed for its ice cream sandwiches in July, they found rats, houseflies, and expired flavoring agents. At another famous restaurant known for slow-cooked mutton, the authorities discovered meat stored in filthy containers, greasy floors, and open windows that they said could let in insects and crows. Both eateries were ordered shut in the toughest crackdown in years on restaurants in the metropolis, a move that has been welcomed by many for the closure of some of the best-known establishments over a lack of hygiene. In other parts of the state, too, raids were conducted. In Bid, in central eastern Maharashtra, the licenses of four Domino's outlets were suspended after reporting grease residue in pizza-making machines and insect infestations. The license of one Pizza Hut store was also suspended as many products used were found to lack expiry dates. Much of the campaign has been driven by Tukaram Munde, the new head of Maharashtra State's Food Safety Regulator, who took on this job in late May. As a state food safety commissioner, the 51-year-old has raided food businesses including cricket clubs, hotels, and well-known restaurants. Over 3 months have been made since he took over as Maharashtra's food safety chief 3 months back. The sweeping crackdown has gripped the nation's attention like never before.
1: Public health is of paramount importance, thus ultimately outcome which we desire. In that interest, this act, rules and regulations are framed, and our job is to implement those. Yes, we are trying to do that. Now,